0: They wanted what God gave the ancient Israelites, liberty and freedom from tyrants. Take a look.
1: In wilderness like this, some 100 Puritan settlers, led by the Reverend Thomas Hooker, made their way in 1636 to what became Connecticut's capital, Hartford. It was a land wild and untamed, and they asked Hooker how they should govern it. What he preached May 31, 1638, as it says at the base of this statue, sowed the seeds of free constitutional government in America.
2: The main idea in Hooker's sermon was this: the foundation of authority is laid firstly in the free consent of the people. That's the idea that helped shape the Connecticut Constitution, which then many decades later helped shape the American Constitution.
1: It's why many call Hooker the father of American democracy. Behind the Hartford statue of these praying settlers, a plaque says, "Here they establish the form of government upon which the present Constitution is modeled."
3: Which starts off how? We the people.
1: Historian William Federer authors the online historical lessons called American Minute. He said this revolutionary idea of democratic rule came after 6,000 years of almost nothing but kings and emperors.
3: And they believed in a top-down form of government, where God gives all the power and rights to the king, and he's God's lieutenant who dispenses it to the people.
1: Colonialists like Hooker turned that on its head.
3: And America's founders, when they got the chance, they wanted to run away from a king, and they flipped it and made the people the king.
1: Michael Medved, radio talk show host and author of The American Miracle, summed up their united belief this way.
4: All of us have the same ultimate sovereign, God Almighty, but that God Almighty does not appoint and designate crowned heads over us. The power comes from the people.
3: John Jay, the first Chief Justice, said the people are the sovereign of this country.
1: They did seem bound, though, by a common faith foundation.
4: The idea of providence, the idea that they were doing God's work, that this American experiment was ultimately an American miracle.
2: But these foundations and principles didn't form here in the colonies. Their origin was a long, long time ago in a place far, far away. For that part of the story, we turn to Chris Mitchell in Israel.
5: Thanks, Paul. Many pilgrims and Puritans crushed under European kings wanted the government and liberty God gave to the ancient Israelites.
3: When Moses took the children of Israel out of Egypt, that was the first instance in world history of an entire nation with no king.
5: One thing after another was revolutionary in this Hebrew republic, such as the tribes electing their own leaders, and that all people were to be treated as equals.
3: Israel was the beginning of the concept of equality on planet Earth.
5: The Hebrew Republic was the first nation with no standing army.
3: You have a king, he has an army to enforce his will. In Israel, every man was in the militia and armed and ready at a moment's notice to defend his family and his community.
5: It was the first nation where everyone was taught to read, so everyone could know the law.
3: Israel had no police. Not only did everyone get taught the law, everyone was responsible to help enforce the law.
5: Most colonial Christians shared this crucial belief with ancient Israelites. There's a God watching everyone, wanting them to be fair and holding them accountable in the future. That creates a conscience.
3: If everybody in the country believes this, you can maintain complete order with no police, maximum liberty.
5: This is what Thomas Hooker and other New England pastors and lawmakers were looking at as a model.
3: And then this became the model for the other constitutions of the states, eventually the U.S. Constitution, and that allowed America to blossom into this amazing experiment of the people getting to be king and each individual citizen accountable to God.
5: And that's how ancient Israel and colonial America are linked more than most people would ever know.
6: Paul, when you look at that story, what are your first reactions?
0: My first reaction is we can't even imagine how much those original people coming to America, how wrapped up they were with the ancient Israelites.
6: Yeah.
0: Like the pilgrims saw themselves as, by them leaving Britain, they thought they were like an oppressed people, like mm-hmm. Moses and all the Israelites yeah. in Egypt. And then they saw themselves going across the Atlantic. They saw that like the crossing of the Red Sea mm-hmm. to the Promised Land.
6: Yeah, the
0: that's
6: Book of
0: how
6: Exodus.
0: They saw
6: yeah.
0: America. And what's interesting about this is that in the original seal for the country, they were thinking of having the splitting of the Red Sea as like the symbol of America.
6: Yeah.
0: So that shows how wrapped up they were with this idea. Like none of what was just in that story would be at all strange to any of the founding fathers. They'd say, well, yeah, exactly.
6: I think the other thing, too, is that they were so biblically literate. They knew the Bible. Bible. Exactly. And they, unlike many people today that are biblically illiterate and maybe miss the connection of Israel and the founding of America, but they read their Bible. They knew what it said.
0: You know, a couple of things. When I interviewed that William Federer, who was in the piece, that was the first time I had known that in all of history, there had never been a people without a king until
6: or
0: the
6: an army.
0: Yeah.
6: Or a standing army.
0: And this idea that conscience became so important. Conscience had never been a ruling factor before in history. You were told what to do. You were told what to think. And here we have the Israelites with this thing of saying, there's a God watching me.
6: Yeah.
0: I need to watch my behavior.
6: Mm-hmm.
0: And that's your self-regulating thing that allows an entire society to go without much law. If it, you know, of course, there's laws because there are always people going to be breaking them.
6: Sure.
0: But this idea that they didn't really need it because they were self-regulating.
6: Right.
0: What a brilliant idea, and America saw that. It's so important that they said right from the start, we have to keep the government small, and we don't have to worry about that because the people will self-regulate, the people will rule us.
6: And they knew it had to be a moral people, people that were self-governing.
0: Exactly, which is, was it John Adams who said that the only constitutional republic that you could have would be that made up of a moral and religious people.
6: Yeah.
0: So this is none of this would be news to them.
6: Yeah, and Ambassador Huckabee talked about that just recently at the JNS summit here in Jerusalem, talking about those very same themes.
7: Americans, whether they understand it or not, need to be grateful to God for the Jewish people and the foundation upon which freedom and the sanctity of the individual was founded, because that is what separates our values from the values of totalitarianism and dictatorship. I want no part of that. I like freedom, and the heart, the soul, and the genesis of that came from right here in this land. Let us never be apologetic for it.
6: You know, Paul, many people here in Israel love Ambassador Huckabee, and he makes that connection. He makes that biblical connection between Israel, America, and the Bible.
0: And you know, it's something that wouldn't surprise the founding fathers is that Ambassador Huckabee is a pastor.
6: Yeah.
0: And in America, the original people who would be speaking to the nation, they were the pastors in the nation. You can imagine there was no TV. There was nothing like that. There were no recordings of anything. Pastors were something that everybody saw every Sunday or Saturday. And those were the spokesmen for the country. So not surprising to see Ambassador Huckabee acting so much like a pastor. He is a pastor. But also how much that would be just an everyday thing back in colonial
6: America.
0: You
6: see that reflected in the Constitution, but you also see it in many of the state constitutions that were established there. Many of the people, you know, were church-going and really had a very strong biblical mandate for the people.
0: And we have seen America falling away from this, and many people not knowing their biblical roots, not knowing all these things, and how important it is to have a conscience, to not expect the state to tell you what you need to think and feel and have a conscience about, but that it comes from you and it comes from a moral people. So again, it's we have to worry about just how far America is wandering from these roots, and I think that's why it's good to keep looking back at the Bible and the ancient Israelites.
6: And how do you feel doing this story now you're living here in Israel?
0: Oh, I absolutely love it. And the thing is it all becomes very real to you. Like when you go I remember the first time I was with a tour and the guy said, right here, Jesus walked right here on this these steps. And I was thinking like, whoa. It's not like a story anymore to me. I'm right here where it all happened.
6: Yeah.
0: This is where the steps of Jesus walked right here. And that makes it also very real to you.
6: Yeah. And one other thing, just a few feet from where we are standing is Liberty Bell Park, where they have a replica of the Liberty Bell from Leviticus, Let Freedom Ring.
0: Amen.
6: And for our YouTube viewers, you can see an extended version of Ambassador Huckabee's address to the JNS Summit here in Jerusalem on our YouTube channel.
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0: Looking at America's 250th anniversary, we're also looking at Jews in America at that time of the Revolutionary War era, talking to a Jerusalem Post commentator and scholar and historian, Gil Troy. In America, I understand there were very few Jews there at the start. Do we have rabbis or spiritual leaders to thank for the fact that that community did manage to thrive and become a real presence in America?
12: It was a small community, but it was a very patriotic community. And there was one particular hero, Gershom Mendes Sachs, who was known as the Patriot Rabbi. When he was 23 years old, he was born in 1742, so it's 1766, he has the nerve to throw his hat in the ring to lead the synagogue Shaarei Yisrael, which today is the Spanish and Portuguese synagogue, still existing, founded in 1654, and he beats out older European types. Why? Because they wanted an authentic American voice, an authentic American Jewish voice. And on the 250th anniversary of this extraordinary country, the land of possibility, I call it, America, we celebrate this connection between the civic and theological and patriotic dimensions of the American Jewish community and America.
0: One thing I like about him is the fact that he really had a communal sense, and I think he started the first Works for the Poor in New York City. He started a burial society so that even the poorest Jew could still, you know, be buried with dignity. And what I liked about his patriotism is that I think he had his whole congregation. He said, let's flee New York when the British were invading. And I think he himself fled holding on to the Torah scrolls and saying, I will not let the British have these.
12: He was a proud American, right? And the congregation had chosen well. And the burial society was a free burial society for Jews, but it inspired other New Yorkers. The charitable initiatives were for all New Yorkers. And indeed, during the Revolution, he said, let's leave. And they took the Torah scrolls and their sacred objects, and they went to Connecticut, and then eventually he ended up in Philadelphia. And he meets this guy named George Washington, and he becomes friends with that great hero of the American Revolution, George Washington.
0: And that led to something interesting, which is that when General Washington became President Washington, there were only three clergymen he invited to stand with him as he was sworn in, and one of them was Sachs, and he was the only Jew there. So that's pretty amazing.
12: Think how crazy this is. The Jewish people, unfortunately, have been attacked in so many places. And now at the very start of the American story, at the inauguration of President Washington, his friend Gershom is there. And it's a symbol of the way the Jewish people and so many other people have been accepted into America as Americans, but also able to continue their own identity. That balance between being a patriot and a rabbi is why we call him the Patriot Rabbi.
0: And I wonder if Sachs' friendship with Washington inspired him when the Hebrew congregation in Newport, Rhode Island wrote Washington. And in 1790, he replied to them saying this about protecting their religious liberty. He said, may the children of the stock of Abraham who dwell in this land continue to merit and enjoy the goodwill of the other inhabitants, while everyone shall sit in safety under his own vine and fig tree, and there shall be none to make him afraid. What a sign of support for this minuscule population of Jews in America.
12: This man, George Washington, who already has, his birthday is already a national holiday, he's already legendary, basically lays hands on the Jewish people, but also on all peoples, and saying America's going to be different. So we have the Constitution, we have the First Amendment, we have separation of church and state, we have empowerment of people to pray freely and be freely religious, but it's not just in terms of the formal rights. With George Washington, it's personal. And by the way, Sachs became a beloved figure in New York. He becomes a trustee of Columbia College, now Columbia University. When he walks around New York, everybody loves him and hugs him. And when he dies in 1816, his death is considered to be a big blow to the community, not just to the Jewish community.
0: And what I like, though, is that he never wanted his Jewish people, though he wanted them all to be patriots, he never wanted their Americanness to overrule their Jewishness. He always reminded them that we have a covenant with God. We're not even really home when you think about it. We're still people in exile.
12: It's a dance, right? And one of the things that we've seen over the 250th the 250 years of American Jewry. Of course, it starts earlier, but we like to celebrate since 1776 especially, because you talk about the power of the freedom, life, liberty, and the pursuit of happiness, is that you could live multiple identities. So you can be a proud Jew and a proud American. And in America, it wasn't a choice. In fact, Louis Brandeis, the great justice of the Supreme Court years later, would say that by being a proud Irishman, by being a proud French person, by being a proud Italian

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3: Paul, you've been in the military, and you know wars take a lot of money.
4: Indeed, it takes a steady stream of money.
3: Exactly. Well, our next interview is with Pastor Jim Garlow. It's about a Jewish patriot who stepped in with funds when the colonies needed it most, and then went on to assist the founding fathers individually when they needed help. It's a great American story, but also a sad one. Take a look. Jim Garlow, president of Well-Versed, great to be with you. You have an interesting story to tell about a man named Haim Salomon. Why is he so important, and who was he?
5: In 1781, George Washington said four words that changed the American Revolution: send for Haim Salomon. Why did he say that? The Patriots, the Continental Army, was out of money, out of food. They were deserting. They had no ammo. The British had taken New York City. The British had taken other battles. And the 13 colonies were losing, period. It was over. But he needed cash. So he sent Robert Morris, his Secretary of Finance, to get Haim Salomon. Haim Salomon was a religious Jew. It was Yom Kippur. He was in the Mikveh Israel Synagogue in Philadelphia. Jews cannot transact business on a high holy day or Shabbat, unless, said Haim Salomon, it will save lives. And this will save lives. He raised on the spot $20,000, which is equivalent to millions of dollars today, fed the army, paid the army, got ammo and weaponry for them. They went into Yorktown. They won the Battle of Yorktown, turned the entire Revolutionary War. Robert Morris said, hey, we need you to continue. We don't have any money. The financial houses, the banking houses, wouldn't loan to 13 colonies. They had no money, but they trusted one man, Haim Salomon. But without him, the Jews saved America by the funding of not only the Revolutionary War, the army, but he funded Continental Congress. Then he gave no interest loans to George Washington, Thomas Jefferson, Alexander Hamilton, James Madison, James Monroe, a lot of other private citizens, no interest loans. And even when he handled the money from Europe coming to fund the war, most people charged 3 to 5% commission. He charged 2% commission. Then he charged 1% commission. And then the loans to all these leaders, no interest loans. Mm-hmm. When it all's added up, there are some who claim, if it was in today's dollars, between $6 and $8 billion. But here's the tough part. Ready for this, Chris? He was never paid back. He died at age 44 of tuberculosis. Tuberculosis he got while he was in prison in squalid conditions up in New York. His widow, with four kids, never got paid back a penny. The four children tried to get paid back something. They were never paid back. Seven times petitioned Congress. Tragically, he was never even honored that much. They gave him a postage stamp in his honor in 1975. A ship was named after him in 1944. There's five books about him. There's one movie that's been put out like a long time ago about him, but never properly honored.
3: And you want to see a statue in his honor.
5: They did get a statue up, not in Washington, D.C., but in Chicago, with George Washington in the middle, Robert Morris on one side, and Haim Salomon on the other side. There's one statue in Los Angeles. But he's never been properly acknowledged by the Congress or by our executive branch.
3: And you met with the president of Israel about that.
5: I did. I took him, an 11-inch statue, and met with President Herzog. And he already knew about Haim Salomon. Mm-hmm. Many Jewish people do know about this story. But now we want to see a 16-foot tall one. It's been designed in Washington, D.C.
3: And you'd not only like to see Haim Salomon recognized, but also Jews that have really helped their nations.
5: Absolutely. It's astounding when you think of the reality. The statement I made a moment ago is a pretty strong statement. I said a Jew saved America. And by that, I mean funded the revolution. Had he not been

0: there, we would have lost. The evidence is overwhelming. That's not a melodramatic statement. That's reality. And the contribution of Jewish people in even in the revolutionary period itself is significant. It's never been acknowledged at all. But I would love to see our government properly acknowledge this man who was not paid back a penny, but who did what he did. And the result is we have the freedom, the liberty we enjoy because of Chaim Soloman.
1: It's a great story, Jim. Thanks for sharing it.
0: Thank you.
1: And we hope that we can get that statue up there in Washington.
2: Still ahead, all in how you frame it. What did the Founding Fathers mean by the separation of church and state?
3: At CBN Israel, we have the great privilege to bless and tangibly demonstrate the never-ending love of God for the Jewish people and all the peoples of this land. 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Give today and let your faith, which is rooted in Israel's story, shine for the glory of God.
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5: A big debate here in Israel is over religious freedom. And America's founding fathers protected everyone's religious beliefs there by separating church and state. But in recent times, that separation has spun out of control. America's Constitution resides here in the National Archives. Its Bill of Rights protects freedoms such as speech, the press, and religion. It says Congress shall make no law respecting an establishment of religion. Today's prevailing opinion believes that means government and God can have nothing to do with each other, thus creating a high wall separating church and state. But what did the founding fathers who wrote it actually mean?
6: When the founders talked about separation of church and state, they had a historical context that we really lack.
5: Reverend Eddie Hyatt, author of Pilgrims and Patriots.
7: Church and state was merged together, and the church used the power of the state to enforce its doctrines and practices.
5: He says certain governments used deadly force against dissenters who wanted to worship in their own way.
7: Those people were persecuted, burned at the stake. Some had their tongues cut out. The founders did not want that kind of Christianity.
6: And so that's the context they have of separation of church and state. It was never the church taking over the state, it was always the state taking over the church.
5: Author Jerry Newcomb, who wrote the book that made America, says the founders opposed such force.
8: They didn't want to have a national established Church of America, like you have the Church of England, forcing people to believe something that they didn't believe in.
5: Thomas Jefferson wrote to worried pastors in a famous 1802 letter assuring them government wouldn't interfere with their faith.
6: Because there's a wall of separation between church and state. And so the way he used it is, guys, the government's not going to stop religious activities.
5: Then almost 150 years later, more liberal justices and judges began to interpret that to mean government had to wall off any touch of faith on any public institution or the people in it.
9: William Federer, author of the Daily American Minute.
10: And that's when they began to reinterpret that phrase to say, no, we're going to get faith and God and everything out.
5: Such as the 1980 Supreme Court ruling that kicked the Ten Commandments out of public schools.
8: They said if the Ten Commandments were on the schoolroom wall, the children might read them, meditate on them, venerate them, and obey them.
6: We got to make sure that kid doesn't say God at graduation. You can't let a kid pray over their lunch.
9: Attorney Jeremy Dice fights for religious rights.
11: When the government tells you what you can believe and what you cannot believe, that is a significant loss in our freedom.
10: It's ironic that judges will say, well, we have to maintain separation of church and state. They're quoting from Jefferson, and Jefferson in the Declaration said all men are endowed by their creator with certain inalienable rights. Here's Jefferson acknowledging he believed in a creator, and they're using his phrase out of context to prohibit a creator.
9: In that same letter, Jefferson showed where he stands.
8: At the end of it, Thomas Jefferson says, will you please pray to God for me, and I will pray to God for you. He violates the separation of church and state in the very letter that gave us the phrase.
9: And right after he wrote it,
11: President Jefferson left the White House to go to the United States Capitol at the time to do what? To go to church that Sunday.
9: In the Capitol.
11: In the United States Capitol buildings.
6: The U.S. Supreme Court has more than 50 depictions of the Ten Commandments in its own building.
7: They did not want a national church, but they wanted God in all of their proceedings.
8: So, you know, if their idea was, well, there should be no reference to God in our government, then the founders, you know, absolutely were schizophrenic. They absolutely did not mean the separation of God and government.
5: As Newcomb put it, while the founders made religious freedom a priority, they certainly did not intend to make America into some sort of secular wasteland. Paul Strand, CBN News, reporting from the National Archives.
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18: Welcome to 700 Club Israel. As our nation gets ready to celebrate our 250th anniversary, we want to remember some of the forgotten founding fathers, from the rabbi of the revolution to the accidental spy. Their heroism and bravery helped shape our country in its earliest days. And now their story is being told in a brand new documentary from CBN Films.
19: We also had members who fought in the war, who served in Washington's army to fight for the cause of liberty.
20: They fought in the revolution to defend the idea of American independence. James Madison sort of turned to him, finding ways to get money to the revolutionaries, making sure that army is staffed and supplied. He is doing some of that espionage work for the revolution. and he's able to identify British intelligence agents. So he becomes part of Washington's spy network while he's a prisoner of war. After they've served in the army, they look forward to a government which gives to bigotry no sanction, to persecution no assistance. And from that, they develop a message essentially saying, we have fought and we have helped make this country, and now we ask that our rights be recognized.
15: Washington's words are powerful because they express an idea of a world that's different from the one everybody grew up in. All the government expects from you is that you hold yourself as a good citizen and do your duty as a citizen.
21: This was absolutely unheard of throughout the world. All other governments up until this time had a mandated state religion.
20: Is this going to be a place where you can be free to say what you want about God?
21: This ideal of religious freedom is going to be part of the government, but is it really meant for everyone?
15: And so that prejudice and intolerance had been kind of part of their story.
21: It's an American history story, and it's relevant for everybody.
18: Well, joining us for more on this is the writer, director of Jewish Patriots of the American Revolution, Aaron Zimmerman. And Aaron, it's always a pleasure to have you with us.
22: It's always great to be here.
18: Let's talk about how big of a minority they were. I mean, it was like less than 1/10 of 1/10 of 1% of the total population of the colonies, but they seemed to have an outsized impact on the conduct of the war, the revolution. They were funding it. What surprised you most about the Jewish population of the colonies?
22: Well, everything surprised me because colonial history is not so much my area. As you know, most of my work is in Israel. So this was a whole education for me. And I think I went back into what Jewish life was like in Europe because I wanted to know why were they so intent on being in this country. Why were they on the patriot side? And you have to look at what they faced in Europe at the time. I mean, in Rome was controlled by the Vatican until 1870. Italy wasn't even a country. And until then, the Vatican controlled what the Jewish treatment was. So they lived in their own ghetto. Right. They walled it up, made the Jews pay for the wall.
18: It was like a swamp.
22: Yeah, it was down by on the banks of the river. So, you know, typhus, malaria, too many people in one quarter. When they left the quarter, you know, if you think Adolf Hitler invented the yellow star, he did not. When the Jews left the ghetto, they had to wear yellow. The men had to wear a pointy yellow hat that looked ridiculous, and the women had to wear a yellow scarf. Why yellow? It's the color the prostitutes wore in the Middle Ages. So they were known for that. Any way that they could humiliate the Jewish people, they did. Every year in Rome, the rabbi, the chief rabbi, would have to go bow and scrape to the main, you know, one of the main governors of Rome. And what they would do after that is he would turn around and the governor would kick him in the backside and say, okay, that's your sign that the Jews can spend another year here in the city. So Jews faced varying degrees of this treatment all over Europe. So, of course, when there's a new world that's just getting started, a new nation, no religious restrictions, you can bet they jumped on board. And so that's what really, I think a lot of people don't have the context of what they faced before that and how wonderful America was for them.
18: Most people don't know that the Continental Army would have run out of money without Jewish support. And Jewish merchants coming to their rescue, Chaim Salomon being the main one, and George Washington specifically calling for him, saying, go find him, because we need it in order to pay the soldiers.
22: Absolutely. There were a lot of, this is one thing that did surprise me. Because I don't study it much, you don't think of America not having a navy. But we didn't have a navy back then. We didn't have ships. So all of the shippers up and down the East Coast entered the fight. They would go bring supplies, carry supplies, run the British blockades, fight with the British ships sometimes. And a lot of those men were Jewish because Jewish people came over here and they went into business. They went into shipping because that's what they knew from Europe. That's the industry that they were allowed to have in Europe. Weren't allowed to be farmers, weren't allowed to own land, weren't allowed to be teachers, weren't allowed in university. The only things they were allowed to do was be kind of money lenders and businessmen. So they brought that over here, and they were extremely successful, and God really used them and used that success, and they poured that into the country. Sadly, the country didn't pay them back very well.
18: No, they died bankrupt.
22: Really dreadful. Well, one of them did. A few of them went bankrupt. Three that I know of went bankrupt. The other two lived long enough to rebuild their businesses after the war. Unfortunately, you mentioned Haim Salomon. Haim Salomon died just 2 years after the war ended. He got typhus and died prematurely and left his family with a lot of debt. And his family petitioned the government all the way up through the Civil War to try to get this money back.
18: And never got paid.
22: No, but the Senate passed a resolution in 1864, finally, because you can imagine getting receipts with no computers. Here we have all this paperwork from in the middle of the war. His sons got it all. Sons died. Grandsons carry on this fight. Finally, in 1864, the Senate passed a resolution and said, yes, we owe you this amount. We see it. We'll give it to you from any monies not already allocated. So it's the middle of a civil war. All the money's allocated. So this poor guy, what we gave him was a statue in Chicago and a commemorative stamp at the Bicentennial. Shabby treatment.
18: They didn't just fund, but they also fought.
22: Yeah.
18: So there was one specific one who got injured in battle and then becomes a spy.
22: Yeah.
18: Tell us about him.
22: This is a case of bloom where you're planted. You know, you never know where you'll be and what you can do, even in bed. There's a young man named Solomon Bush. He was noted as one of the richest Jewish families in Philadelphia. So he took a musket ball to the thigh in a battle, and they sent him home. The British said, well, he's going to die anyway, so let's not bother imprisoning him. Let him go die in his father's house. But he didn't die. And so he was sitting by the window with his crutch, doing nothing all day, because, of course, no TV, nothing, internet. He's looking out the window and he sees British men and Hessians who are on the same side. And then he sees this American guy. He's going, I wonder what's going on there. So he listens and he writes down everything. And he discovers that this man is a spy in Washington's very tent. And he's giving all this information to the British and to the Germans. So he writes it down. He gets the information to Washington and he keeps doing that because he's sitting. Philadelphia by then is taken over by the British. And so he has done all of this work, saved Washington. They kicked the spy out, and so he's made a lieutenant colonel after he was supposed to die. He goes back, and now he's an officer.
18: One of the surprising things to me about the film is a father-son being captured and then being persecuted for their faith by the British. Mm-hmm. That it just seemed to me to be horrific. What ultimately happened to them?
22: Well, this is a great story, I thought. And this is, I'm going to try not to draw parallels. Right now, I'm studying for another project, the British treatment of the Jews in the 1940s. Mm. Very similar. This is a thing where you go the extra mile to get their Achilles heel and to make them extra miserable. And clearly, for some reason, the Jewish or the British people knew kosher laws. So when this father and son were imprisoned, they served them all pork. So if you know anything about Judaism, not only can you not have pork, you can never eat off the plate again that had the pork on it or use the utensils. When I lived in Jerusalem, my rental apartment had two dishwashers because even if you wash it, it's still not clean. So you have a dishwasher for the meat dishes and a dishwasher for the dairy. So when the two men wouldn't eat the pork, the British soldier basically he told them, you know, take all their silverware, all their knives, forks, everything, rub the pork grease all over it so they could never use these, which is just particularly cruel, you know. And we know this because imprisoned with them was an American minister. And he's writing all this in his diary and he's saying, wow, I love these men are really bearing this with great elegance and with joy, and they're amazing. And so he's telling all these details, and we have his diary, which is how we know his story.
18: And the amazing thing to me is they kept true.
22: They did.
18: They kept kosher.
22: Yeah.
18: And sustained themselves. Mm-hmm. You know, God sustained them during the middle of it.
22: Well,
18: let's turn to modern day and why I think it's so important for this film to be coming out right now. I think there's a narrative developing in our political discourse that somehow or other, if you're Zionist, if you're a Jewish Zionist, that you're somehow disloyal to America, mm-hmm. that your allegiance is with Israel, and you're against America. I'm hearing that now being expressed, and it really is disturbing to me. What's your hope for this film to do to change that narrative?
22: Well, my hope is for people to see what the Jewish people have done for us before we were even a country. I mean, we do have all these, like you said, people who funded the war, people who fought the war, people who were spies with the Sons of Liberty, people who gave everything, their homes, families, fortunes for this country. That didn't stop after the American Revolution. Look at what Jewish people have done for us. Jewish Americans, I mean, okay, all of America, we are 100% polio free. Why are we polio free? Because of Jonas Salk, a Jewish American. You know, why do we have Wi-Fi and Bluetooth today? You and I like old movies, so you'll know her, Hedy Lamarr. Yeah. You've heard this story. Hedy Lamarr was the most gorgeous woman ever to be on the silver screen.
18: She's a genius.
22: And a genius. And she partnered with a music composer, and they developed this frequency hopping technology that is the basis for Bluetooth and Wi-Fi today. So there's another one. Levi Strauss, founder of the Blue Jean, creator of the Blue Jeans. You know, Irving Berlin, God Bless America, White Christmas. You name it, you know, what is it? Something like 36% of all the Nobel Prizes are won by Jewish people. The technology, and here's one the boys will like, Stanley Lieber. You know who that is?
18: No, that's a new one on me.
22: Okay, Stanley Lieber. You might know him as Stan Lee.
18: Yeah.
22: Invented the Hulk, created the Hulk and the X-Men and all of that. You know, Marvel Comics' biggest creative director. Jewish Americans are everywhere making our lives better. So I don't understand. And they are only 2% of our population, by the way. So for people who say they're taking over everything, give me a break. It's 2%. But they get 70% of the anti-Semitism, or 70% of the hate crimes in America are anti-Semitic. And it's an outsized reaction. It's terrible. I hope that people will watch this and say, hey, they were right with us. They were here probably before most, you know, Christian people's parents were. They were here making a difference, and they still are. And if you stop listening to, you know, TikTok and some of the things that are being taught in our universities, which are funded, by the way, by foreign Arab countries. So that's why you're hearing that.
18: All right. The film's very important. Aaron, thank you for being with us.
22: Thank you.
18: The film's called Jewish Patriots of the American Revolution. It releases Monday, July 6th. You can get more information by going to cbn.com/Jewish Patriots. You'll have an opportunity to stream it right to your own home, either through a smart app or through the CBN Family app. And it will be available for you for a gift of any dollar amount. I want you to encourage you, please watch it. It will change your view, and it will definitely inform you of what the Jews did to give us our freedoms. We'll be right back right after this.
0: Up next, from the capital of our nation to the house of prayer for all nations, how a movement from D.C. is fulfilling scripture in the center of the world.
19: We also had members who fought in the war to fight for the cause of liberty.
20: Making sure that army is staffed and supplied. And he's able to identify British intelligence agents and send that information on to Washington. After they've served in the army, they look forward to a government which gives to bigotry no sanction, to persecution no assistance.
15: Washington's words are powerful because they express an idea of a world that's different from the one everybody grew up in.
21: This ideal of religious freedom is going to be part of the government, but is it really meant for everyone?
20: Is this going to be a place where you can be free to say what you want about God

0: It is the duty of all nations to acknowledge the providence of Almighty God, to obey His will, to be grateful for His benefits, and humbly to implore His protection and favor.
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4: A group of Christians in our nation's capital worship and pray together in a ministry known as David's Tent. They recently traveled to Jerusalem to pray for the United States. Joshua Swanson explains why.
5: Isaiah 56 declares that Jerusalem will become a house of prayer for all nations, and that vision is already taking shape.
6: The group from Washington, D.C. is primarily from something called David's Tent, and this is a huge tent that has been actually on the Mall in Washington, D.C. for 10 years of day and night, night and day prayer and worship, which is absolutely phenomenal how that could happen through every COVID, through administration changes.
5: From Washington, D.C. to Jerusalem. Prayer leaders from David's Tent Ministry have come all the way to the Holy City to pray for the United States.
7: So we're coming from the United States, coming to essentially the throne of Jesus prophetically, and we're bringing our spiritual offerings, our worship, even all of that that we did in Washington, D.C., sort of in our hearts. We're bringing it here to Jerusalem to pour it out on the feet of Jesus from this location. So we feel like we're fulfilling Scripture in Zechariah 8:22, just being a strong nation, humbling ourselves, coming to Jerusalem to seek God's favor from this place. And we decided to do 50 hours, basically 1 hour for each state in the United States.
5: David's Tent leaders say part of their mission now includes equipping the next generation to embrace prayer and a posture of gratitude.
7: But then this study came out from George Barna of what God's doing in Gen Z, the youth and young adults of America. And sort of this overwhelming thing happened in my heart where I was just like, God, how do we keep you moving in this country? Thank you that you are moving. And I just felt like he said, gratitude. Just be thankful. Keep giving me all the credit for what I'm doing, and I'll keep moving.
8: I'm standing in the gap for my state, and I'm so excited because North Carolina, I'm going to pray, and I'm really excited because I'm basically going to live at Sukkot Hallel for the 50 hours.
5: And Jerusalem itself has become central to their spiritual journey.
9: Honestly, it means just like the whole kingdom of God is here, and I just feel the presence of the Lord because He walked here.
5: Yet leaders at Sukkot Hallel say the conflict surrounding Jerusalem goes far deeper than politics or borders.
6: This is the only place where the Bible says His feet, His governmental feet from His throne, touch the earth. So this is the center of the world governmentally. And what it is ultimately is the battle for Jerusalem, spiritual battle. In Jerusalem, it's the spiritual battle for the Temple Mount. And on the Temple Mount, it's the spiritual battle for who will be worshipped there.
5: And Ambassador Huckabee says that praying from Jerusalem is the ultimate location to battle for the United States.
10: This is a city of prayer, but it was in Gethsemane that when Jesus went to pray with his disciples, that he prayed the prayer so intensely that the scripture says that sweat dripped from his brow as drops of blood. And while he was filled with the intensity of knowing what was before him, his disciples were asleep. What they didn't understand was that this was not just a time to go and have a prayer. This was a time when the battle for their very souls was being fought, and they didn't know it. And from that moment of complete surrender and abandonment in prayer, our eternity was secured. During 50 hours of prayer that people will pray here for the various states and for the forever prayer that goes on the Capitol Mall, which is in itself an amazing thing. But God is answering prayer even in Washington. We come from the solid, stand on our feet, absolute knowledge and conviction that we're not looking toward the victory, we are working from a victory. And it was won right over there in that garden 2,000 years ago.
5: Joshua Swanson, CBN News, Jerusalem.
4: Well, in today's tumultuous world, it's sometimes hard to forget to have gratitude and have gratitude for all that God has done, how he formed both the modern state of Israel and formed the United States of America. Both were grounded in prayer, and both a result of for Israel, centuries of prayer from exiles. In the United States, centuries of prayer from people longing for religious freedom, longing to have a country where it's we the people in charge. Let's keep that in mind, and let's have gratitude as we celebrate 250 years of independence here in the United States of America. Have we been perfect through our 250 years? It's quite clearly no. But let's keep striving for it. Let's keep hoping for a future and hoping for one nation under God, indivisible. And here, let's underline this, with liberty and justice for all. Coming up, one moment they were asleep in their beds, the next, a ballistic missile reduced their home to rubble. Hear from an Israeli mother whose family barely survived an Iranian attack when we come back.
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16: Is there a spiritual war going on around us? 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
4: Ortal remembers the smoke, the dust, and especially the screams. She and her family made it to shelter just as a missile fired from Iran annihilated her home.
25: This is the actual moment of impact recorded on a neighbor's cell phone when Ortal's home was obliterated by a ballistic missile attack during the 12-day war. Ortal and her family lived because they reached a shelter just in time.
26: I can't describe the noise to you. Smoke, dust, rocks, screaming, and it was dark. And then I look for the kids, and they scream, and I scream too.
25: And from the rubble, the Homefront Command rescued them.
26: People were injured, people were dead, scenes that a child definitely should not see. And the kids were hysterical, saying, "We don't have a home." I was in shock quite a long time.
25: The family was housed in an unfurnished apartment provided by the government. CBN Israel furnished the family's temporary housing and made it more like home. And for Ortal's daughter, Mika, a science and technology major, they provided a new laptop so she could keep up with her rigorous school studies during this crisis. 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
26: CBN has been that breath. They have been my first peaceful breath in a long time.
4: 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Here's a word from 2 Corinthians. Now the Lord is the Spirit, and where the Spirit of the Lord is, there is liberty. Happy birthday, America. May there be liberty now and forevermore. God bless.
0: In the dead of night, terror strikes. Innocent Israeli families, children under attack. 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
1: I think Israel may be the most resilient country in the world.
0: From integrating youth into national service to companies supporting working parents.
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0: Thanks for joining us for this special edition of CBN Newswatch. I'm Ephraim Graham. Here's a quick look at what's coming up.
1: I was okay getting shot at. I could manage that. I can control my actions. What I could not control were my kids screaming and fighting with each other.
2: Stephen Nisbet witnessed loss on the front lines, and it traveled home to affect his family life.
1: How do I get myself not feeling like the biggest failure on the planet, not feeling this depression?
2: See how this former member of the armed services found hope. 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
4: 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And I just kept writing.
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0: Armed service members are no stranger to loss, especially those in elite units. They've seen the high cost of service up close as they drape American flags over the caskets of friends and fellow soldiers. We want to share the story of one former pararescueman who suffered devastating loss but then found new purpose and rediscovered his faith. Here's National Security Correspondent Caitlin Burke.
6: For those who serve on the front lines, there's a common belief that coming home means the fight is over. But for many veterans, it's actually where a new battle begins.
1: I was always preparing for the next thing. I was always getting ready. What's the next deployment? Or contending with the things that I just dealt with.
6: For over a decade, pararescueman Stephen Nisbet was the one others called in their most critical moments.
1: The special operations need to call 911 in some regard. We are that 911 service for them.
6: As he risked his life to save others, however, the loss that came with the job piled up, and those effects surfaced each time he went home.
1: I was okay getting shot at. I could manage that. I can control my actions. What I could not control were my kids screaming and fighting with each other and dealing with death all the time. I was always afraid that one of them was going to get hurt so bad that they were going to die, and because the other one was causing that.
6: His response was to lash out. That, combined with other concerning behaviors, led his wife Ashley to take action.
1: After one particular evening of my kids screaming, me getting loud and aggressive, and coming downstairs feeling serious shame about what I just did, my wife came down and told me that, like, hey, I love you, but your boys are afraid of you.
7: You don't want to ever be scared of the person you love. And I didn't know how to have that conversation. How do you tell your husband your children are afraid of you?
6: Her courage to speak up led Nisbet to realize it was time to seek help.
1: Fortunately, we have those embedded resources within the squadron, so I was able to see the psychologist, ask some questions, do that cognitive test, and then sit with the therapist and talk about all the other things that piled up.
6: Access to that kind of support made all the difference. Nisbet began to see improvement without having to give up his pararescue career. Then, in October 2019, a training mission ended in tragedy.
1: The guy that was on the rope fell probably, he got about halfway down, so he fell about 30 or so feet. But Peter was doing what he was trained to do and was tied into that anchor system itself. He was totally hooked in. So the weight of one of the guys falling pulled him off of the very top. And so I watched him slide by me and fly over.
6: After several resuscitation attempts, including Nisbet and first responders, his teammate Peter was pronounced dead.
1: There was a police officer there, and he had been in the service before. He had been a veteran himself. And he said, hey, I have an American flag in my cruiser. Would you guys like to pin it on his body? And I said, yep. And I pinned it on his body, and we saluted him as he was placed in the ambulance. And I said, this is the last flag I'm going to put on my friend.
7: And one of the most gut-wrenching experiences I've ever had is being next to Steve when they brought Peter's body home. I can't hear taps anymore because it brings me back to that day.
6: For Nisbet, the grief turned inward.
1: How do I get myself not feeling like the biggest failure on the planet, not feeling this depression, this guilt, this shame, this blame. Everything you could possibly think of was what was going through my mind.
6: He pulled himself off the team and again took advantage of support services. Then at Peter's funeral, Nesbitt saw something he couldn't explain.
1: Peter was a very well-known Christian. They have peace and I don't have peace. How do I get that peace? So one of my good friends who had retired out of that unit that I was at, he was a pastor. And I went up to him the next day and I said, will you teach me what Peter believed? Help me believe that you have this one opportunity.
6: Those interactions led to a turning point, bringing him back to a faith he'd walked away from. As Nesbitt put down the shame and guilt, a new purpose emerged.
1: I had the psychologist, the strength coach, the dietitians, the physical therapist, any bit of care that I wanted. I started to realize not everybody gets that. Those things, those tools really gave me resources to prevent me from becoming a statistic, from taking my own life. And I knew that the first responder community didn't get it. And I knew that the regular veteran, conventional veteran folks didn't get it.
6: In 2021, after medically retiring from the Air Force with a post-traumatic stress diagnosis, Nesbitt launched Shields and Stripes. It's a program providing veterans and first responders the kind of specialized care he'd received as an elite operator, while also including a spiritual component.
1: So Shields and Stripes, on a biblical perspective, the shield represents the shield of faith and protecting those around us. And then the stripes represents by his stripes we are healed.
6: Participants accepted to the program receive 3 months of on-site treatment free of charge. They're then discharged to continue working from home while still having access to the program's network. It's a model Nesbitt believes will save lives.
1: If Peter's accident didn't take place, this organization would have never been found. I believe this was our mission.
6: For Nesbitt, the uniform may now be off, but his purpose remains the same. That others may live. Caitlin Burke, CBN News, Clarksville, Tennessee.
0: 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Stay with us. You're watching CBN News Watch.
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0: Welcome back to CBN News Watch. Brazil sends missionaries into the world, but its approach is far from typical. Missionaries use everyday jobs and personal connection to bring their faith across borders. CBN's George Thomas shows us how this is redefining what it means to serve on the mission field.
15: While Brazil is certainly famous for soccer, samba, and the Amazon, it's also becoming known for something else, sending missionaries. From bustling Sao Paulo to small villages half a world away, Brazilians are being called to spread the message of Jesus Christ. They include 45-year-old Daniel Silva from the city of Belo Horizonte.
17: I've known about missions since 2005, but I decided to answer this call in 2014.
15: Instead of preaching from a pulpit, Silvia serves coffee. She opens small cafes in the Middle East and Asia, places traditionally missionaries aren't often welcome.
17: In addition to generating income for that nation and generating local jobs, I can build relationships with people, right? With each person who enters, in my case, a coffee shop, it's an opportunity to make friends, to strengthen relationships, and over time, share the love of Christ with others.
15: Silva has faced plenty of barriers, such as new languages, strange foods, and unique cultures.
17: In the beginning, I had a lot of difficulty communicating. I didn't know the language. The food was another shock. It was very spicy compared to what I'm used to in Brazil. I also traveled to very remote areas where there were no roads and the conditions were so tough.
18: What's this?
19: This is South Africa, Zulu, Sotho, Xhosa, Tswana, Shangani, 30 years ago. And I was
18: young. That was you as a missionary?
19: Yes, I was young. Look how the Brazilian can connect. I was the only white in the middle of this great crowd in the time of apartheid when whites and blacks couldn't talk to each other. Mm. It was forbidden by law.
18: Do you miss being a missionary?
19: I would love to go back there. Yeah.
15: Marcelo Crivella, a well-known evangelical pastor turned politician, once served in several African nations. He says Brazil's warmth, hospitality, and cultural diversity helps its missionaries connect across borders like never before.
19: Here in Brazil, we are not reds, we are not whites, we are not yellow, we are not black. We are Brazilians. We are a mix of everything. Then we can go and be accepted in all this country.
20: Each year, roughly 400,000 missionaries are deployed around the world. The United States is the number one mission-sending country, deploying roughly about 127,000 missionaries. Brazil comes in at number two. Each year, about 38,000 Brazilians travel around the world.
15: Dr. Todd Johnson, a leading religion researcher at Gordon Conwell Theological Seminary, says Brazilians have a deep understanding of God's command to go into all the world and make disciples.
21: Brazilians have done a wide range of things, from planting churches to doing aid work of various kinds in some of the toughest places in the world. And it's really a story that probably is not known by most people.
15: And they're also changing how missions are done.
22: Brazilian churches want to grow and expand to other nations. So they realize that the traditional way of doing missions needs to be challenged and reshaped.
15: Breno Vietas spent 13 years serving in Mozambique and Spain. He says the old model of raising support can be tough, especially on families.
22: I remember being so concerned about raising funds as a missionary. We had so little. And what little we had, we shared with the Mozambican missionaries.
15: Now he's leading a national push for churches here to encourage missionaries to work regular jobs while also serving in ministry. The goal? Make missions smarter, more sustainable, and more effective.
22: I've returned to Brazil now from the field to mobilize our churches for this new vision.
23: No, Europe is not dead. We're just getting started.
15: Rebecca Teixeira is part of this new generation. With the Brazilian Foursquare Church, her family has planted congregations in Portugal for years. Now she travels across the continent, encouraging young believers to reclaim Europe for Jesus.
23: My heart is to empower and encourage these young leaders. If it's in Portugal, Sweden, Denmark, Germany, I don't care. A place is just a possibility to see the action of God. This is what South Americans, they really think of. Legacy, enduring, lasting legacy throughout families and generations.
15: In 2000, Brazil made history when 140,000 young people packed three stadiums for the SEND, a 12-hour rally to mobilize new wave of missionaries. Nearly 2 million more joined online. One of the most powerful moments came as tens of thousands of Brazilians lifted their shoes in the air as a symbolic pledge to take the gospel to the nations.
23: Missions is done in the following way. It is with the hands of the ones that give, the knees of the ones that pray, and with the feet of the ones that go.
15: From coffee shops in Asia to churches across Europe, this new wave of Brazilian missionaries being trained to work bivocationally is blazing a path not just about passion, but about sustainability as they carry Christ to the nations. George Thomas, CBN News, Sao Paulo, Brazil.
0: We're staying on the mission field and sitting down with Pastor Troy Vaughn. He's sharing his journey from Skid Row to CEO. Stay with us. You're watching CBN News Watch.
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3: 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Pastor Troy Vaughn's memoir, From Skid Row to CEO, traces his life journey from the military to homelessness and then to executive leadership. It's a story of transformation and second chances.
4: Troy Vaughn, he is the very embodiment of hope. He deeply believes even the most broken spirits can be saved.
5: I used to sleep in a cardboard box in Crocker, and God called me out of a cardboard box.
6: So the last time we spoke, we were on Skid Row.
7: Yes.
6: At a music dream you had,
7: yes.
6: that came true. What's life been like in those few years now?
7: Oh man, life has been so fantastic. I left the mission in February of last year, and by this time it had grown to massive proportions. And so God told me he needed my voice in different ways. And he said, start writing. So I got in my prayer closet and I started writing. And I just kept writing. And I ended up with From Skid Row
6: to CEO.
7: CEO.
6: Wow. What was the process like giving birth to this?
7: Well, we started out, I have a young lady in my church named Joanne Poplar, and she's in British media. And she's been with me now for like 15 years. And she said the Lord came to her in a dream and told her to help me write my book. So we started out with a series of interviews, in-depth interviews. And it was very cathartic, really, you know, discovering a lot of things I thought I had buried. And so she interviewed me, she interviewed family members, friends. I mean, it really got deep. And we started with this whole linear process. And then in the midst of that, God breathed in a whole different life where he said, I wanted to do it in a more cinematic approach. And then we came up with this approach in terms of how we wanted to tell the story.
6: One of the things that a reviewer said is that this book is a masterclass in human resilience, divine intervention, and the power of saying yes to purpose.
7: Yes.
6: When you hear that, what do you think?
7: I was like, is that about me? You know, sometimes when you hear people say those things about your life or something you've written or anything you've done, it really is a testament to God, not so much you, right? Because it really is his handiwork. When we see ourselves as an instrument in the hand of the master, and anything that comes from that has to give him glory. And so I'm in awe, really, of everything, every word, everything that was created in there. It came from me and my heart and my soul. One of the things that I prayed about is I wanted to have ownership of my voice. Because I wanted to make sure that I had an apparatus in place that would be available to help other people share their voices.
6: Why this type of book to make people or push people to do the work to bring themselves?
7: Because, you know, everybody has a skid row, you know, and, you know, everybody has a space where they have a place where they're encountering God and they need to be able to see that. And God is just using my story as a backdrop, right? To help them to be able to experience that and to see that. And I think

0: this book is needed now. God called me out of one scenario into this space because he had need of me. And my story is not unique in the sense that there's many people who've been homeless before, many people that have been out of skid row and overcome life, but my voice is needed. And the way God has used it and is using my whole arc and my whole life story is needed now to tell the story so that other people can see their life as a mirror through it. And I think this book is a reflection of that.
1: I've been reminded every day of where I was, but the grace of God, there go I.
2: 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Baptized by Fire, it's a song and a real-life story for country singer Wade Jennings. He's sharing that and the life behind the lyrics when we come back. Stay with us. 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
2: Welcome back. Country singer Wade Jennings is hot. That is honest, open, and transparent, especially when it comes to his personal battles and his journey in the footsteps of his musical grandfather. It's all part of the Wade Jennings project called Baptized by Fire.
10: I was headed down a path of destruction with a pain that I just couldn't kill.
11: So in terms of your music catalog, we go from Gypsy Soul to Jekyll and Hyde and now Baptized by Fire.
12: Yeah.
11: Why a gospel album?
12: It's a country album with gospel overtones.
10: And the hope that nothing could feel.
12: It's probably the most vulnerable I've ever been. Mm-hmm. But, you know, that's the way God likes us sometimes, I guess, because that's where I'm at today. I was led here. And I just hope everybody loves the album, man.
11: Love what I've heard. Tell me, why do you say this is the most vulnerable?
12: Because it's different than anything I've ever done. Mm. You know, in my life, I've made myself pretty comfortable on stage doing like country, rock, and blues, you know, and being the life of the party. And you know, everybody enjoys the good time at the shows, but everybody also comes and talks to me after the show at my merch booth and lets me know that they heard me, you know, and when they hear me, it means the

0: darkest time.
1: Heard you say that you didn't know that there was a light at the end of the tunnel and you weren't looking for one. Tell me about that time in your life. What was going on?
2: Well, you know, I started partying at a really young age, you know. Drugs and alcohol were like just part of me, you know. That along with smoking cigarettes and weed. And it was just, I thought that was what I was going to be my whole life, you know. But over time, it led me away from Jesus. It led me away from God and any kind of moral structure at all, you know what I mean? So a lot of the things I would do, I had no problem with doing them because I didn't think there was any consequence for them. I've met a woman that, you know, struck a different chord in me, you know what I mean? And I ended up cheating on her. And she did, she in return cheated on me. And then I felt like I'd hit my rock bottom at that point, you know? And I went to rehab thinking that she was never coming back. And they gave me two choices. They said, you can go through a regular rehab or you can go through this spiritual course we've got. And so I went to church every day for 28 days. And I went to my meetings and all that stuff. And I put my best foot forward. And I wanted to just be a better me for whoever was going to be left in my life, you know?

0: 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Have a great day.
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13: This week on Christian World News, faith in America. Why a presidential commission says religious freedom is under siege and gives their recommendations on how to fix it. Plus, he ministered to troops at Ground Zero and on the battlefields of Iraq and Afghanistan. The Navy's top chaplain looks back on the calling that kept him in uniform for more than 40 years. And honoring those who have given their lives for their faith throughout history down to the present day. We'll hear about the believers who played a key role in shaping the church. Hello, everyone. Welcome to this week's edition of Christian World News. I'm George Thomas. Well, here in the United States, we are getting ready to celebrate its 250th anniversary. President Trump using the occasion to focus on protecting one of this nation's founding freedoms, religious liberty. He met with members of the Religious Liberty Commission to hear their recommendations. CBN senior White House correspondent Kelly Wright reports.
14: With rising anti-Semitism and concerns about anti-Christian bias, some people of faith are questioning the state of religious liberty in America. The Religious Liberty Commission met here at the White House to present its findings to President Trump. Before that meeting, I spoke with Dr. Phil, the well-known television personality who serves on the commission.
15: What is the state of religious liberty in America?
16: The state of religious liberty in America is under siege. Doctors are being forced to perform procedures that are contrary to their religious beliefs. And teachers are being asked to teach things that are counter to their belief systems and where they stand with God. And their jobs are being threatened and their jobs are being lost.
14: Over the past year, the commission has held 7 hearings, listening to more than 100 witnesses testify about what they described as encroachments on their religious liberty. In their meeting with President Trump, commissioners said many of those witnesses reported being punished, persecuted, or losing their jobs for standing up for their faith. They said employers often cited the phrase separation of church and state as justification, arguing it reflected a constitutional violation.
17: The separation of church and state is not in the Constitution. And from this day forward, if anyone says that to you and they're in public office or serve in any agency in any official capacity, they have to point out exactly where you have violated the Constitution, because you have not. And from this day forward, that phrase should have no power over people of all faiths ever again in America.
14: The commission is recommending several actions to strengthen protections for religious liberty, including repealing the Johnson Amendment, also safeguarding religious freedoms in the military as well as in healthcare professions, and combating anti-Semitism. President Trump said religion in America is growing stronger and that religious liberty must be protected.
9: My administration will continue to work with the pillars of protecting religious liberty for all Americans, and we must also remain one nation under God. We will never let that phrase be stolen from us.
18: Our founding document says that our rights come from our Creator and not from government. And people who try to divorce us from that heritage, do they realize that that's in our founding document? Do they realize that our Pledge of Allegiance says we are one nation under God? Do they realize that many courtrooms in the land on the wall, it says in God we trust? That every coin in their pocket, every bill in their wallet says in God we trust? So if it's in all those places, but we're not supposed to talk about it, maybe we need to see a psychiatrist.
14: Based on the commission's recommendations, the Trump administration says it will establish a religious liberty hotline and create informational posters to help people understand their rights. It also plans to create a Medal of Religious Liberty and First Freedom Hero Awards to recognize Americans who stand up for religious freedom and help protect the constitutional rights of others. At the White House, Kelly Wright, CBN News.
13: Thank you, Kelly. America's founding fathers, by the way, didn't just create a land of liberty. They created a government to protect all citizens. As Paul Strand shows us, that's because they studied how to govern wisely.
19: When you look at the miracle of the American Revolution, a critical combination was God's timing plus the leaders chosen to carry it out. Teaching about the intense education and deep curiosity of our founding fathers is author Jenny Cody's passion.
20: They studied ancient civilizations, and I don't mean just like AP history, you know, and dates and facts and stuff. They studied how governments work. They studied ancient Rome, ancient Greece. They studied philosophy, how men thought.
19: Cody wrote The Voice, the Revolution, and the Key to better connect our younger generation with America's founders.
20: My life's purpose is to get kids excited about history and make them fall in love with it.
19: In this book, the author uses talking animals to help the future leaders when they're children. One is a young Benjamin Franklin reading in depth about ancient leaders' character, virtues, and vices.
20: Plutarch's Life, Benjamin Franklin, 11 years old. That was his favorite book. Have you read Plutarch's Lives? I just read it to write this book, and it's pretty complicated.
19: Young George Washington wrote in longhand 110 principles put together by Jesuits about how to live right and be a gentleman.
20: What 12-year-old today do you think would take the time to have a journal and to handwrite out rules of civility and civil discourse? I mean, he wrote down these principles so he would learn them.
19: Colonial society at this time was pretty much based on the lessons and literature of Christianity.
20: Children were learning their ABCs based on Bible characters.
21: Today's public schools not only don't teach out of the Bible, they don't teach how important Christianity was to most of the founding fathers. Or they suggest founders like Washington and Thomas Jefferson were deists, believers in only a distant and uninvolved God.
19: Yet Washington stated after surviving a battle where his coat was punctured by numerous bullets and two horses were shot dead beneath him, "I was saved by the miraculous care of Providence that saved me beyond human expectation." Patrick Henry, the man who shouted, "Give me liberty or give me death," stated, "There is a just God who presides over the destinies of nations." As a young man, Patrick Henry was right in the middle of the First Great Awakening and the battle for greater religious liberty in the colonies.
20: The war for religious freedom was happening under his own roof.
19: Henry's father and uncle were Anglicans in Virginia State Church.
20: However, his mother, Sarah, was a bit of a rebel, and she went with this new Great Awakening dissenter movement.
19: She would take her son to hear evangelists preach in this first national revival. The experience helped form him into the mighty orator eventually labeled the Voice of the Revolution. His voice for freedom and stand against the high taxes of the Stamp Act helped ignite the revolution.
20: A decade before we even declared independence, he was the first one to speak up against tyranny. That's when Sam Adams and the boys and the Sons of Liberty was like, "Look at these guys in Virginia. We need to be that bold." And so isn't it amazing how one voice speaking up for liberty against tyranny can change the world.
19: And he joined many bold leaders educated for just that moment in time.
20: They understood that liberty is precious because it had been oppressed, you know, over the centuries, and they studied it. And so because they studied what worked in history, they could smell a tyrant coming 3,000 miles away, and they were ready.
19: While Cody also points out their failures, like Patrick Henry owning slaves.
20: I'm showing his struggle with slavery, you know, where he says it's a lamentable evil. I cannot justify it. I cannot believe I'm a Christian, yet I do this. There's no excuse.
19: But she finds it horrible that schools are shying away from teaching the great and good stories of America's first decades and its founders just because of their dark side.
20: To the point where I heard recently that some school curriculums are going to start teaching in 1866. Oh, let's just skip over the whole founding of our nation because it's too painful.
19: Cody holds patriot camps with kids and often asks what will happen if children don't learn their nation's history.
20: I said, we'd lose our future. And I said, whose responsibility is it to keep telling the stories of our history? And you know what they said? It's ours. So if kids are willing to own it, let's just teach it to them.
19: Paul Strand, CBN News, Washington.
13: Thank you, Paul. Coming up, meet the Army chaplain who served more than 40 years in peace and war. His reflections on faith, service, sacrifice, and a holy calling.
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13: Welcome back to Christian World News. In Venezuela, the death toll from last week's earthquakes is above 1,700. Days after the quake, rescue teams continue to find survivors in the rubble. Workers taking part in a miraculous moment when they found a mother and 18-day-old baby alive after surviving 32 hours in the wreckage of their apartment building. At another site, a father and son found carried to safety. CBN's Operation Blessing is on the ground helping the victims. Volunteers prepared and packed thousands of meals, distributing them to hard-hit communities. The team also brought solar-powered lamps to families in areas that are still without power. Senior Director of OB Disaster Relief, Diego Traverso, says the team will be there for the long haul.
22: We're going to start operating with food. We're going to start making hot meals daily, medical attention, clean water, shelter. So we need prayers.
13: 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Rear Admiral Gregory Todd has served alongside sailors, Marines, and Coast Guardsmen through times of peace and war. Now the Navy's Chief of Chaplains faces a new season. Retirement. Recently, he sat down with our national security correspondent, Caitlin Burke, reflecting on faith, service, sacrifice. and the calling that kept him in uniform for more than 40 years.
6: Can you talk about that first call that you did answer to serve as a chaplain?
7: I was young. I did a lot of things, maybe impulsively, really, of course, out of faith, but still, I had a lot to learn. And that was the great thing about the Navy, was that it had the patience with me to help me learn and grow as a leader, grow as a spiritual leader.
8: Todd believes the moments that shaped him most came during crisis. In 2001, while he served with the Coast Guard in New York, terrorists flew two planes into the Twin Towers.
7: After 9/11, it became very personal. There was that realization that these service members, whether they knew us or not, they were standing between my family and what could hurt them. And that really drove me at that point. It's like, what can I do for these people? What can I do to prepare them spiritually for the challenges they're going to face?
8: Over his career, Admiral Todd served at Ground Zero in Iraq and Afghanistan, and alongside sailors, Marines, and Coast Guardsmen around the world. As Navy Chief of Chaplains, he became a driving force behind legislation allowing service members to transfer to the Chaplain Corps and complete their education while still on active duty. Still, his most gratifying accomplishments came during quieter moments of ministry.
7: To proclaim the gospel, that their sins are forgiven, and that Christ is risen from the dead, and then to have someone come up and say, I've never heard that before. And you're so thankful you were the one that could share it with them. There's a lot of structural things that we did, but it's the things that are eternal that I feel the best about.
6: Which title are you the most proud of?
7: Dad. That's the one I treasure, being dad. Everything else comes and goes. Yeah. And that's the one I'm going back to. Dad, grandpa. Actually, my grandkids call me Popeye.
8: Todd steps away at a time of change, with Secretary of War Pete Hegseth eliminating the Army Spiritual Fitness Guide, and then in a historic first, calling on the Army Chief of Chaplains, Major General William Green, to retire. Most recently, Hegseth ordered chaplains to replace any rank insignia on their uniforms with religious insignia.
7: It's one of those kind of servant leader roles that we stay focused on the mission. We give leadership its due, but the mission continues. We need to focus on taking care of the souls of the service members and their families. And so we stay focused.
8: Surrounded by family, friends, and colleagues, Admiral Todd recently closed his chapter with the Navy. As he walks into what's next, Todd is confident God's not done with him yet.
7: I think he is saying to wait and to focus on family. Our family has sacrificed time away from our parents, time away from our kids, and of course the grandchildren. So we want to focus on them. But we also feel like we can continue to give back. So taking a knee, focus on family, and we're listening.
6: Well, here at the end of one season and the beginning of the next, is there anything else that you want to add?
7: I think the overwhelming feeling at the end of all of this is gratitude. I've had several people who will say things like, well, thank you for your service. And that's a very kind thing to say, and I'm very thankful for that. But I was really, I kind of took someone aside the other day and I said, I appreciate you saying that, but it kind of feels odd. When you follow God's call and you're so blessed by it, to have someone say, thank you for your service, you're like, no, thank you for the opportunity.
6: Well, thank you, sir, for saying yes.
7: It's been my pleasure.
13: Great story. Thank you, Caitlin. Up next, the annual Day of the Christian Martyr. We'll hear about key historical figures who made a powerful impact on behalf of the church.
10: Something has been happening on campuses across the nation.
23: I'll never forget what I saw.
24: We did not plan this at all.
6: what in the world is happening.
11: Thousands of students around this body of water.
6: I don't know, I'm just in awe of God.
12: Gen Z has been written off. They're not the generation that's, you know, following the standards.
15: Honestly, I would just post and post and post and make sure that it looked like everything was okay when deep down it wasn't.
23: People hate on college students, Gen Z, so much, saying there's no hope for Gen Z.
24: I think they've had everything the world has to offer, and they're done with it.
10: You all are a part of a generation that God is sparking revival, and it is spreading.
25: There's so many people that don't know their love, that don't know that they can live free of anxiety, free of depression.
6: It's just getting started.
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13: Folks, welcome back. You know, the Day of the Christian Martyr is an annual celebration, and it's a powerful reminder of the faithful who gave their lives for Christ. From ancient arenas to the reformer stake, their courage still echoes. Todd Nettleton of the Voice of the Martyrs spoke with CBN News to show how their stories of Perpetua and William Tyndale, made a huge difference and ignited the Christian faith that we enjoy today. Take a look.
28: The Day of the Christian Martyr is a day to really honor the sacrifice of brothers and sisters who laid down their lives for the cause of Christ. And the date, June 29th, is not an accident. According to church history, that is the day the Apostle Paul was executed outside the city of Rome. So a very significant day in Christian history. And what better day to look back and really honor the memory and honor the example of these Christian martyrs. But also, I hope what happens is we get inspiration. We think, hey, the Apostle Paul was willing to lay down his life for the cause of Christ. Am I willing to have what may be an awkward conversation? Am I willing to talk to my neighbors about Jesus? That's what I hope grows out of Day of the Christian Martyr each year as we look at these great examples of faithfulness.
29: Yeah, for many of us today, it's persecution in church is almost like sitting in a bad pew or something that is uncomfortable. You know, that's the extent of it here in America. Well, this year, special focus is given to Christian martyr Perpetua of Carthage. That's in the modern-day Tunisia. So tell us more about Perpetua and what she wrote in her journal.
28: Yeah, Perpetua, really an amazing story. Executed in 203 AD in a Roman arena in Carthage, as you said, modern-day Tunisia. One of the really fascinating things about Perpetua's story is while she was in prison before she was executed, she kept a journal. That journal has survived through history. In fact, I'm told it's one of the earliest writings by a female that still exists, that has been preserved through history. And so we see her faithfulness. We see her encouragement to the other believers. Hey, don't give up. Don't give up your faith. Stand strong right to the end. We also know that she had a baby. She was 22 years old. She had a young, very young child, and her own father encouraged her, hey, deny your faith, offer the sacrifice to the Roman gods. You don't have to mean it, just do it and raise your child. And she said, Father, I can't do that. I am a Christian. I can't be anything else other than a believer, other than a follower of Jesus Christ. She was willing to lay down her life, and it is an amazing example that has inspired Christians literally for the last 1,800 years.
29: Wow, and she even had a Roman centurion put the sword right up to her throat, did she not?
28: She did. And in fact, she went into the arena. She was attacked first by animals and then eventually killed by a centurion. One of the amazing things about her time in the arena is actually as the animals attacked her, she was knocked to the ground. She was disheveled. And she actually asked for a hairpin to put her hair back up. And the reason for that is that in their culture, having your hair unkempt, having your hair down, that was a sign of mourning. And she wanted everyone in that arena that day to know she was not in mourning. She was preparing to meet her heavenly bridegroom. She was absolutely not in mourning. She was ready to go, ready to lay down her life. And so even in her final moments, it is said that the gladiator's hands were shaking as he brought the sword to her throat. And she took the sword and literally just guided it to her throat. She was ready to die for the name of Jesus.
29: Wow, what an example she was. And Todd, I know Christians still suffer in North Africa today. And I think of those 21 Christian men that were marched down the Libyan beach by ISIS terrorists in 2015. They refused to deny Christ. Their heads were chopped off. What other recent martyrs in North Africa or elsewhere deserve our attention?
28: Well, we certainly know of people suffering for Christ in Libya. Right now, there are some Christians in prison in Libya because they converted. They were charged with apostasy and put in prison. A lot of the persecution in other nations of North Africa, Libya is a little bit of an extreme example. A lot of the persecution in Tunisia, in Algeria, in Morocco is not the government. It's not the authorities. It's often your own family members or people from your tribe who say, listen, we're Muslims. You say you're a Christian now, so you're not one of us. You're not part of us.
29: And this year is the 500th anniversary of the publishing of the first complete edition of Tyndale's English New Testament. Copies were smuggled into England. They were banned. Many were burned. Only three complete copies from this edition survive today. So tell us about the martyrdom of William Tyndale for translating and publishing the Bible into English.
28: Yeah, when we as English speakers open our Bible, I think most of us, we take it completely for granted. We have the Bible in English. We have multiple different translations. We can kind of choose. Probably, if you have a phone in your pocket, you have the Bible in English on your phone. And again, you don't even think about it. William Tyndale gave his life to translate the Bible into English. He gave his life so that we, as English speakers, could have God's word. I hope as we open the Bible today, we think of William Tyndale. We think about the fact that it cost him his life so that we could read the Bible. Let's not take for granted the privilege and the freedom that we enjoy to have God's word.
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3: Finally this week, literature requirements for school children in Texas now include the Bible. It goes into effect in 2030. Elementary students will read picture book stories like David and Goliath. In the middle school, they'll be introduced to Jesus' Sermon on the Mount. High school students will read certain Bible verses alongside literary classics like Pride and Prejudice by Jane Austen. Well, folks, that is it for this week's edition of Christian World News. Until next week, from all of us from here, goodbye. And God bless you.
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11: the band played the national anthem and we stood at attention, tears running down our face.
12: Meet an American hero.
11: We were thinking of our country and of that flag.
12: Who put his life on the line for his country.
11: Tomorrow morning, I'm skipping school. I'm going to go down to the Marine Corps office and sign up.
12: And fought for freedom halfway around the world.
11: They were hitting these landing crafts that we were in. Blowing them right out of the water. It was terrible.
10: Hi, everyone. Welcome to the 700 Club. Happy Independence Day. You may be celebrating the holiday by grilling outdoors or maybe watching fireworks. Whatever you're doing, let's be thankful for heroes like Don Graves.
13: Well, when America was attacked at Pearl Harbor, Don joined the Marines. They sent him to Iwo Jima. On that island, Don had two goals: fight for his country and make it back home alive.
14: February 19th, 1945. The Battle of Iwo Jima begins, marking a major initiative in the Pacific campaign of World War II. On the island's volcanic beach, 19-year-old Corporal Don Graves was a long way from his home in Detroit.
11: I was only hoping and praying that I could get off that beach. We had to get off that beach. And we lost a lot of boys.
14: Don was inspired to enlist in the Marines at the tender age of 16. It was December 8, 1941. President Roosevelt was addressing the nation.
15: United States of America suddenly and deliberately attacked naval and air forces of the Empire of Japan.
11: I said, tomorrow morning I'm skipping school. I'm going to go down to the Marine Corps office and sign up.
14: Although turned away because he was too young, Don wouldn't be denied. 6 months later, the day after his 17th birthday, he marched back into the Marine recruiter's office and enlisted. Don spent 7 grueling weeks in boot camp that prepared him for combat and inspired a deeper love for his country.
11: The band played the national anthem, and we stood there at attention, tears running down our face. We were thinking of our country and of that flag.
14: After boot camp, Don was assigned to an anti-tank unit and was later trained as a flamethrower in preparation for his first combat assignment, Iwo Jima. On February 19th, Don and his squad climbed into a landing craft and headed toward the beach in the third wave of the invasion. As they drew closer, they came under heavy fire.
11: And I hear a noise like whoomph. That kind of stuck my head off the fantail, off the back. And they were hitting these landing crafts that we were in, blowing them right out of the water. It was terrible.
14: When his craft landed, Don climbed over the side into the water, struggling to get to the beach under the weight of his 72-pound flamethrower. For the first time in his life, Don called out to God.
11: Nobody else could help me. So I knew that God had power and authority. I knew that. We hit the sand, laid down, face down. I buried my face in the sand, and I said, God, I don't know much about you, but if you're real, and you can do for me what people say you can do, and you get me off this island, I'll serve you the rest of my life.
14: After 3 days of grueling, exhausting battle, they captured Mount Suribachi. Don remembers looking up from his position.
11: There's the old glory waving away there.
14: However, the battle for Iwo Jima was far from over. It would take 36 days for the Marines to take the small yet strategic island. The cost was heavy, and Don saw many of his friends killed or wounded in action. He became hardened, forgetting his promise to God.
11: I made that pledge on the beach and never thought of it. Once I got off the beach, it was all over. Now, I curse God. I had a couple of close calls. We all did. You couldn't help it. 22,000 Japanese, 65,000 of us, killed 7,000 of us, wounded 20,000.
14: Don wouldn't see combat for the rest of the war. Discharged soon after Japan's unconditional surrender, he went home to Detroit, where he met and married his wife, Rebecca. The combat veteran struggled to deal with life as a civilian.
11: I just couldn't adjust. I began to get a little bit ornery with my family, and I had two or three jobs, walked out. I just couldn't settle in. I couldn't stand to be inside locked up. I couldn't stand that.
14: To cope, Don started drinking, and by 1954, almost a decade later, was on the verge of destroying his marriage and himself. Then in May of that year, a friend called.
11: He said, I'm going to talk to you. Don't you say one word. You are a mess. You're losing your wife. You're losing your best friends. And you're going to lose yourself, and you can't help yourself. You need to take my wife and I to this Billy Graham meeting, and you need to be there, and you need to hear everything.
14: Don agreed to go and brought Rebecca along. No one was more surprised than he was by what happened next.
11: The film started, and Billy came on. And I started crying, and I fell on the floor. Man, I was a mess.
14: Reverend Graham's message of repentance and salvation through Christ struck home. Afterwards, both Don and Rebecca went up to accept Jesus into their hearts. It completely changed their lives.
11: I fell in love with the Bible. I just fell in love with that blessed book. He put me in the ministry for 32 years. Had a great time, and I worked hard.
14: Don retired from preaching in 2007. Then, 9 years later, in 2016, he lost his beloved Rebecca. Today, at 97, he's still sharing the good news of Jesus and his love for America. For Don, love for God and love of country run deep.
11: How do I feel about my country? I love it. I love it. I respect it because I understand it. I know the history of it. When I look at that flag of ours, you see those red stripes. That represents the blood that was shed for America and for that flag. That's what it represents to me. That's the most beautiful flag in the world.
10: Ash and I were just talking. It's very similar to Louis Zamperini's story, yeah, who I had the privilege of interviewing years ago. Mm-hmm. Lord, save me, I'll serve you forever, and then maybe forgetting his prayer, and then Billy Graham gets him saved.
13: So many individuals were saved through the Crusades and, you know, Billy Graham's teaching and preaching. But, Don, we just thank you so much for your service, and what a reminder for us. Those stripes on the flag represent the blood that has been shed to give us the freedoms that we all share today.
10: By the way, just yesterday I saw Don on Facebook singing. I mean, the guy's,
13: goodness.
10: 101, amazing man.
13: Wow, yeah. Praise God.
10: He's going strong.
13: Yeah, absolutely. All right, everyone, well, up next, as America approaches its 250th birthday, we'll look back at the men and women who shaped our nation. From the civil rights movement to the space race, hear the role Christian courage played in their stories. Senator Tim Scott joins us to revisit some of the most defining moments in American history.
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10: As America celebrates its 250th birthday, Senator Tim Scott, the first African-American elected to both the U.S. House and Senate, delivers a powerful reminder. Our nation's promise is rooted in timeless Judeo-Christian principles. The South Carolina Republican declares that America has always advanced through Christians who stood with fearless conviction, championing liberty, justice, and human dignity. As Gary Lane reports, Scott's message is clear. Our future depends on returning to the faith that made us exceptional.
19: Right now, the world feels pretty chaotic, and things at home aren't much calmer. As Americans get ready to celebrate 250 years as a nation, Senator Tim Scott says it's time to look up and ask for help from above.
20: From the Civil War to World War II, to the landing on the moon, Americans have looked to God for guidance, for peace, and for strength.
19: At the recent Rededicate 250 prayer event in Washington, D.C., the South Carolina Christian shared how the fight for justice has always run deep in the black church. He reminded everyone about 1955, when Rosa Parks, a woman of strong Christian faith, refused to give up her seat at the front of a segregated bus in Montgomery, Alabama. He pointed out that for Parks, it was never just about a bus seat. She was standing up for her dignity before God. And it was prayer that gave her and the whole civil rights movement the strength to keep going.
20: It's prayer that inspires our nation. It's prayer that transforms our world. There is no way to grasp the last 250 years of America without looking to the power of prayer.
19: Scott's new book, One Nation Always Under God, Profiles in Christian Courage, hit shelves just in time for America's 250th birthday. He's hoping it will help spark a revival across the country.
21: I hope that it really is a call for a revival of the soul, not just a Christian spiritual revival. But as a country, we need to be revived. I see signs of it.
10: And we are honored the Senator Tim Scott joins us now via Zoom to talk about this beautiful book, One Nation Always Under God, and it is inspiring. Senator, thanks for being with us today.
22: So good to be with y'all. Happy 4th of July.
10: And to you. You write at the outset, very early on, this is not a book about politics. It's about ordinary people with incredible courage and faith. Why was it so important for you to bring their stories to the forefront?
22: It is the story of America. America's foundation, ordinary people doing extraordinary things because they were first on their knees in prayer. God changes things. Our nation is the result of prayer warriors who sealed our fate in a good way through the power of prayer. And if we want to know what makes America great again, we need to know what made America great in the first place. It is the blood of Jesus. It is that Judeo-Christian foundation that runs through this entire country. And when we turn our hearts back to the Lord, He will hear us, and it will lead to remarkable outcomes, not just for America, but for the world.
10: Senator, one of the things about your book that is such a blessing and so encouraging is the stories you tell. So let's get to a few. I thought I knew a lot about history, but I had never heard of this ghost army. For people who don't know, tell us about Fred Fox.
22: Well, Fred Fox was an actor who really was given, like, you know, if you think about Jeremiah 1:5, that God knew before Jeremiah was in his mother's womb that he was wired to be a prophet. I think Fred Fox was wired to be an actor. And during the war, we needed to set up a place where we could pretend that the war was coming here, that our troops were moving. Fred Fox used his theatrics, his expertise in theater, to create really a small town that seemed like our warriors were there, but they were somewhere else. And by doing so, he literally saved thousands upon thousands of lives in the midst of a conflict. When God gives you a gift, it's not for you, it's for a greater purpose. Fred Fox found how to use his acting ability to save lives on the battlefield without having actual military personnel there. It's a remarkable story that you can read in One Nation, Always Under God.
10: It is remarkable, very compelling story. It's worth getting even just for that. You talk about giftings God gives us. Let's talk about Dorothy Dix. So what was the gifting she had? And people who may not know her story, what was her impact in America?
22: Well, one of the things that Dorothea went through was pain and misery. Sometimes your mess becomes your message so that God can make you a messenger. And what she found along the way of studying the issues of mental health in America was that the place where so many who were really considered insane were kept, these asylums, were terrible. And so she, as a revival, started in her heart. It spread throughout her entire a person, and she decided that she would change and make more humane how we treat those afflicted with mental issues. And she brought dignity and respect to places around the country that house the mentally infirmed. And because of her, our story as a nation reflects Matthew 25, those vulnerable people who need help. She found a place where she had experienced pain and misery, and she was able to deliver others from it because God took her mess and made it into a message. Hmm.
10: And I thank you for being sensitive to what her giftings were and what she contributed. It's so important. All right, people are more familiar with Apollo 13, Jim Lovell. Oh, yeah. So what part of his story stands out to you the most to include it in this book?
22: You know, when you go to Washington today, you can go by and visit Dr. Martin Luther King Jr.'s statue. They left out the most important part of who he is, though, is Reverend Dr. Martin Luther King Jr. And so when you think about the story of Jim Lovell, we hear a lot about this remarkable astronaut, but we don't hear about his prayer life. So when he was 200,000 miles away from Earth and everything seemed to be crashing around him, things were going wrong, he settled his heart and he prayed. That is something every single person in this country needs to understand, that even an amazing, remarkable, great astronaut, when all the pressure was on him, he didn't go to his intellect first. He went to the Lord in prayer. And as a result, Mark 11:24 says, pray specifically. As a result, he found the courage and the wisdom to save the lives of everyone who was on board with him, and they made it back to Earth. You'll hear about the astronaut, but you won't always hear about the prayer warrior.
10: Yeah, and I love how, and just like you're doing in this interview, in each chapter you bring scripture into their story. So a theme that runs through your book is that heroes emerge from moments of crisis. Senator, none of us like going through crisis or difficulties, but how can we keep the perspective of what it's going to reveal in us?
22: Well, there's no doubt that your character is oftentimes either revealed or created.

0: America is the aftermath mentality. We typically come together after a crisis as a nation because we want to remain one nation, always under God. Things aren't going to always go our way, but even when they don't, God, according to Romans 8:28, all these things will work together for good for those who love God and are called according to his purpose. Okay. Someone should say amen.
1: Final question, because I know it's important to you in the book. You write that small decisions create seismic shifts. I won't give it away, yes, but I remember you talking about one of the first jobs you had. It was a great story. What are some small decisions that can change far more than what we may expect?
0: Well, listen, as we think about the 4th of July and the 250th anniversary of this country, the one thing I would like for us all to remember on 4th of July is simply this. If you dedicate your life to the Lord every single day, which means starting your day in a rhythm of prayer, praise, and reading the Word of God, you will be close to his heart. James 1:5 reminds us, if anyone lacks wisdom, let him ask of God, who will give liberally, and be not like a wave of the sea tossed to and fro, and God will help you in your time of need. Our country needs a revival. We see it on college campuses. I'm hearing it in high schools. I'm seeing it even in the halls of politics and in Congress. There is a revival stirring in this country. And if we maintain the rhythms of daily connection to the Lord, I believe the best is yet to come for America.
1: Amen. Amen. Ladies and gentlemen, you can see why I need to get this book, One Nation, Always Under God, Profiles in Christian Courage. It is fantastic and a beautiful book as well. Senator Scott, thank you for your time. We really appreciate it.
0: Yes, sir. God bless.
1: All right. God bless you. Ashley, what's up next?
2: Well, one of the most stunning moments in American history was one of its first. The 13 colonies were filled with different people from different backgrounds, but they were united to one cause because of one man. George Washington was the first and only choice to be leader of our new nation. The country looked to him as a king. But Washington, surprisingly, refused the crown. Andrew explains.
3: George wouldn't have it. Become king? No way. Royalty was his for the taking. Yet America's first president squashed growing momentum to place a crown on his head. He left no doubt of refusal in 1782, penning a letter back to Louis Nicola after the colonel urged Washington to be king of the young nation. I must view with abhorrence and reprehend with severity, you could not have found a person to whom your schemes are more disagreeable. Washington's humility evokes a scene centuries before near the Sea of Galilee. After a miraculous feeding of 5,000 with only 5 barley loaves and 2 fish, when Jesus perceived they were about to come and take him by force to make him king, he departed again to the mountain by himself alone. This was more than humility. It was refusal to depart from mission. Already possessing a heavenly crown, Jesus later told Pilate, "My kingdom is not of this world. You say rightly, I am a king." The Messiah traded his throne for a cross, choosing instead to become the bread of life, true vine, and light of the world. As we reflect upon 250 years of American independence and the nation's founding, George Washington's selfless leadership may get an occasional mention, but not the accolades deserved. His refusal of the crown is perhaps the most overlooked moment of America's path toward a constitutional republic. One finds it difficult to name a greater example of humility. There is, of course, an exception, where we discover a carpenter washing feet, touching lepers, and silencing storms. Jesus, who knew no sin, became sin for us, so that we might become the righteousness of God. The earthly crown he accepted was woven of thorns, placed on his head by a vicious band of barbaric Roman soldiers. Even today, he invites us to partake in the royalty only he is worthy of. Indeed, the kingdom of God is within you. We will never experience a greater privilege.
4: Next, she took a lump of clay.
5: I had
4: no idea what I was supposed to do.
5: And

0: turned it into an inspiration.
1: I honor you in the work that you've done for our country.
0: With trembling hands,
1: he took what was meant for bad and made it good.
0: She honored our heroes.
1: I hope that when they walk by my work, they see that.
0: Next on the 700 Club.
2: We had members who fought in the war to fight for the cause of liberty.
3: Making sure that army is staffed and supplied. He's able to identify British intelligence agents and send that information on to Washington. After they've served in the army, they look forward to a government which gives to bigotry no sanction, to persecution no assistance.
4: Washington's words are powerful because they express an idea of a world that's different from the one everybody grew up in.
5: This ideal of religious freedom is going to be part of the government, but is it really meant for everyone?
3: Is this going to be a place where you can be free to say what you want about God

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1: Can't wait to watch it. All right, everyone. Well, Linda is a master sculptor. Her crafted works can be seen inside the Pentagon, and yet her hands once struggled to just hold a fork. Then she began to mold some clay, and soon she found healing and her purpose.
2: Life as I knew it was over, and I couldn't see for the veil that was in front of me what the rest of my life was going to look like.
3: In a split second on July 7, 1996, Linda Little's life came to an unexpected halt when her car was struck by a teenage driver, causing a traumatic brain injury and a grim prognosis.
2: Hearing that you don't have quality of life that you're used to, there's an expression that I've heard over and over, it's earth-shattering. Well, it's worse than earth-shattering. I didn't know how to feel. I didn't know what to expect.
3: Linda struggled to walk, speak, or use her hands after the accident. For 18 long months, she endured grueling outpatient rehabilitation. Her progress was painfully slow.
2: I felt internally hopeless. There was a part of me that was giving up. There was a part that had lost the will to live. I didn't know my purpose.
3: Linda poured her heart out to God.
2: Father God, show me. Give me a purpose. I am a grown woman, and I was in my 40s when my accident came. I didn't struggle with purpose. I knew when I got up in the morning, I was to tend to my responsibilities of being a mother and a wife, and ultimately getting to work and doing that job. And now, suddenly, I didn't have that purpose.
3: Just when despair threatened to consume her, God was preparing another path. A sculptor introduced Linda to clay therapy, a little-known method that would do far more than restore motor skills. It would awaken a purpose in her.
2: The first time the clay was in my hands, I had no idea what I was supposed to do. Before the accident, I was crafty, but never an artist. I didn't draw, I didn't paint. So all of this was completely brand new, foreign. I took a chance.
3: At first, it seemed small, shaping clay with trembling hands. Yet as Linda molded clay, healing began. Peace returned.
2: When I touched that clay, I felt I could perhaps communicate with my heart in the form of art. It was moving for me. I was growing up again. I was starting over. The little girl inside of me, she was coming out.
3: As Linda's artistic ability grew, so did the influence of the man who encouraged her most, her husband, Park, a Marine Corps veteran.
2: I looked at him. I said, Park, what is it that would show the highest form of honor to a military audience? And he said, the salute. The soldier that was created for the Veterans Memorial here is saluting and telling those guys, I honor you in the work that you've done for our country. And I'm the one that got to do that.
3: When Park died suddenly in 2020, Linda found a new way to honor his legacy. Her work took on a patriotic theme. Her sculptures mixed faith, honor, and the American spirit.
2: In Park's passing, I found that the work that I did after his death was a time that I could honor the work that he did
3: Linda's artwork would continue to grow in notoriety, including an opportunity few can imagine. What began as therapy in North Dakota was about to reach the halls of the Pentagon.
2: The eagle is a representation of our country, and it's also a representation of Heavenly Father. He is our guardian, and inside of that guardian of the eagle are all these people that have been gifted the strength and the willingness to sacrifice for our country.
3: She felt the piece was important and needed to be somewhere special. So Linda sent an information packet to the White House.
2: 3 weeks later, that packet was face up, showing a picture of my work. And the curator for the United States Pentagon walked by, touched the photograph, and said, "This belongs in the Pentagon." 2.5 months later, we were in the Pentagon.
3: Today, Linda Little and her family rejoice as her sculptures stand in places of national significance, with her latest work, Vanguard, dedicated to the Space Force. Linda Little is an acclaimed bronze sculptor, despite still living with the lingering effects of traumatic brain injury. The hands that once struggled to hold a fork now create masterpieces that inspire thousands and tell an even greater story. God redeems all of our suffering.
2: When I reflect on the work that I do in sculpting, it's like I'm the vessel. God allowed the bump on my head so He could turn tragedy into joy. He took what was meant for bad and made it good. I want people that see my military work to see honor, to see sacrifice in a positive way. That we are grateful as a nation, that thank you, soldiers, thank you, the spouses, the family of the soldiers. I'm very grateful for the job that they've done, and I hope that when they walk by my work, that they feel that, they see that.
1: Amen and amen. What the enemy meant for evil, God intended for good. Here she was going through some horrific times. I mean, she was in a horrible accident, had to relearn so many things, could barely hold a fork. And she even said herself, she was like, "Before the accident, I was crafty, but I wasn't an artist." And here she is learning how to sculpt. And I mean, I was seriously blown away watching this and just looking at her bronze sculptures. I mean, they are truly a piece of art. And it's amazing to see how God is using Linda to just bless people. Yeah.
0: And she has such a humble spirit. She just seems like she's so honored and how God restored things. And it's amazing to think that skill set and talent was buried in there. It makes you think, like, how many people are walking around with unique talents and skills that maybe could find birth somehow. It's just a gorgeous story, redemptive.
1: Yeah, absolutely. Who knows, Andrew? Maybe you could be a bronze sculptor.
0: I should give it a shot.
1: I mean,
0: honoring the military and
1: exactly
0: to see her hands on that statue that was inspired by her husband. So beautiful.
1: Yeah,
0: amazing
1: it's a
0: story.
1: Blessing what she's doing.
0: Well, up next, everyone, for God and country, how viewers like you are helping one sailor follow his dream to be a Navy chaplain. That's coming up.
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10: We're here that we might lead. Any athlete knows this, that if he goes for a record, if he's going to move into excellence, it's hard and it's difficult, but the champions do it.
11: The vision of Regent University is to be a transformational Christian university to produce Christian leaders to change the world. 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
12: In 1977, Dr. Robertson had a vision brought to him by God to start a Christian university for his glory. We've taken that mantle that Dr. Robertson had, and we're running with it, and we're trying to build this university for God's glory.
11: We have invested and excelled in many fields of study, and now it's time to invest in world-class facilities for the future. This expansion will set a strong path forward for this university. 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
1: The Chaplain Corps is almost as old as the military itself. In fact, one of George Washington's first acts as commander-in-chief was to train soldiers of faith. More than 200 years later, chaplains continue to play a vital role in our armed forces. Matt is one of those sailors who wants to carry on the legacy of those who serve both God and country. And thanks to CBN's Helping the Home Front, he's well on his way to becoming a Navy chaplain.
13: After 2 years of college, Matt felt God was calling him to join the Navy, and he was excited to begin his career. His fiancée, Victoria, was up for the challenge of becoming a sailor's wife, even though long separations were in their future.
14: I just realized that God would make a way for it to work, even though it seemed a lot bigger than what I thought I was capable of.
13: After the couple married, Matt believed God was leading him to apply for the chaplaincy program.
15: I had met a chaplain on the base that I was stationed at, and I just saw his energy, his positivity, and the way that he could help people. I was like, that makes sense. And that's when all the dots kind of lined up and connected, and I said, I understand now. That's where he wants me to go.
13: To make this happen, first Matt needed to finish his bachelor's degree, and it wouldn't be easy. By day, he served as a full-time sailor, by night, a full-time student. He received financial assistance this time. However, the college student loan payments from before he joined the Navy were tough to make. The couple stretched their budget by cutting out non-essentials, including TV service and trips home to see family.
14: It's hard to be away from them as they're all like developing their lives and just seeing my nieces and nephew come into the picture. That's hard not being there for that.
13: Matt and Victoria relied on their faith in God and trusted that they were pursuing his calling for their lives.
15: It's hard right now, but it's not always going to be this kind of hard. It's going to be hard in different ways at a different time, but right now, this is what he has for me.
13: Their prayers were answered when Pillar Church San Diego contacted Helping the Home Front and told us about Matt and Victoria. Pastor Daniel Carter shared that Helping the Home Front was paying for a trip home to see family.
15: What?
14: That's so sweet.
15: That's awesome.
14: Oh, that's awesome.
15: Wow. Yeah.
14: Thank you so much.
13: That was just the beginning of the surprise.
8: So there's one more little thing here. CBN, Matt, wants to pay your entire student loan balance.
15: Dude, get out.
14: What?
15: Get out.
14: Oh, what?
15: What?
14: Why? That's amazing.
15: It's going to make me cry.
8: You're allowed to.
15: Really?
8: Really?
14: Oh, my gosh.
15: Oh, my gosh.
14: Oh,
15: dude.
14: My gosh.
15: I'm still in shock, really.
8: Really.
15: That's Thank you, Lord. Thank you, Lord.
14: That's amazing.
15: Wow.
13: Now Matt is free from financial worries and can concentrate on becoming a Navy chaplain.
15: This has been a huge game changer for us. I'm so thankful for CBN Partners. And just the people who have responded faithfully when they gave, donated, and helped in any way, shape, or form. It is life-changing. It is an answer to our prayers. Huge blessing. And we're so grateful. And I hope that one day we can be a blessing as they've been to us.
1: Wow, Matt and Victoria, we just say thank you so much for your selfless sacrifice, just serving this nation and also wanting to encourage our servicemen and women in faith. We just say God bless you. You know, CBN's Helping the Home Front was created to help active duty military families. Excuse me. You know, I come from an active duty military family. My father was in the Navy for 30 years, and especially in the beginning of his career, he was I mean, his full-time job was being in the Navy, but he, on the weekends and on nights, would work extra jobs, being a waiter, working at home improvement stores so that he could help make ends meet in our household. And that is what Helping the Home Front is doing. We want to let military families know that we see them, we love them, we thank them for their sacrifice. It's not just the person who's in active duty, but the entire family. It is a sacrifice. And Helping the Home Front just wants to give them a hand up, again, letting them know that we see them, we love them, and we want to thank them for their service. And when you become a CBN 700 Club partner, you are a part of what CBN's Helping the Home Front is doing. You're a part of all of the other ministries that are part of CBN, like Operation Blessing, CBN Israel, Superbook. 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At whatever level, we're actually going to send you something in return. This is our way of saying thank you for your generosity, wanting to bless others. 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It is a 40-day devotional encouraging you to pray and intercede for our nation. 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So you get access to all of this. But most of all, you get the assurance that you're helping people in real, tangible ways, and you're helping us reach people with the gospel of Jesus Christ. So become a partner with us today. 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Andrew?
0: Thank you, Ashley. 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
1: And in the last days it shall be, God declares, that I will pour out my Spirit on all flesh. And your sons and your daughters shall prophesy, and your young men shall see visions, and your old men shall dream dreams. Even on my male servants and female servants, in those days I will pour out my Spirit, and they shall prophesy. Acts 2, verses 17 through 18. As we close this 40 days of praying and interceding for America, let's pray for God's Spirit to pour out like rain over the hearts and minds of men and women, young and old, all across this nation, and that the Spirit of revival will transform us from the inside out. Let's pray. Lord, we thank you for what you are doing in this nation. Father, we ask that your Holy Spirit transforms us. We pray that revival first sparks in our hearts and then spreads to our communities, our cities, our state, and our nation. May the power of your Holy Spirit spread like wildfire across this land once again. In the mighty name of Jesus, we pray and ask all these things. Amen.
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23: I would be in and out of jail. I would have my children, and I would have to let them go stay with people. I had such self-hatred and shame and guilt, but I didn't know how to get out. I was a slave to it. There was this woman I remember in the holding cell, but she began to stare straight in my eyes and say, call out to God before it's too late. I just began to weep and cry because what she was saying was true. Holy Spirit Himself stepped in that jail cell and washed over me. From that day forward, I was different. He taught me how to live again.
1: Well, this 4th of July, millions of Americans will be displaying the flag as a tribute to the freedom America embodies. Millions of those flags will be Anan flags. They're from the family-owned company that's been producing flags like Old Glory for six generations.
3: The White House, Iwo Jima, the North and South Poles, the Moon. All of these iconic places have one thing in common. Flags made by Anan Flagmakers.
24: I believe they're setting up the flag now.
25: Buzz Aldrin and Neil Armstrong planted an Anan flag on the moon. That was something that Anan was extremely proud of.
3: Anan is the oldest and largest flag manufacturer in the United States. Vice President of Sales Bob Caggiano has been with Anan for over 50 years.
25: Anan actually started in 1820 as ship's chandlers on the Hudson. And around 1847, the sons took over the business and they just wanted to go into flag making.
3: After six generations, the company is still family owned. Anan makes all sorts of flags from their plants in Coshocton, Ohio, and South Boston and Cobbs Creek, Virginia. But their best seller is Old Glory. They produce 30 million U.S. flags a year. That's 1.5 billion stars and 390 million stripes to be exact.
25: We are selling an American icon. And regardless of what may be happening anytime, people still look at the U.S. flag for what it symbolizes, which it symbolizes freedom.
3: Anan Flagmakers grew up alongside America. In 1849, the young company was commissioned to make the flags for President Zachary Taylor's inauguration. And they've made them for presidential inaugurations ever since.
25: I've always said Anan is a footprint of America. When you go back to 1820, and when you think about it, there's not too many other companies that are around. And because we make a U.S. flag, whether it was the Civil War or World War I or World War II, Anan has been there.
3: Flags start out as bolts of American-made white fabric, which is then dyed, cut, sewn, and packaged. Some of them are printed on industrial screen printers. But employees say the flag is much more than a product.
26: It is the single greatest symbol that recognizes our country. The fact that someone wants to display that in front of their business or in front of their home, or they want to present that, you know, to someone as a gift, you know, to me, that's pride in country. And I think that's pretty awesome.
27: When you come in and you see all this red, white, and blue hanging every day, everybody takes pride in their work.
2: with the flag to represent your country. It's something they really enjoy doing, you know, like you're doing it for your country.
3: Annan flags have flown in times of celebration, like the grand opening of Yankee Stadium, as well as times of mourning, such as Abraham Lincoln's funeral. But for Bob, the most meaningful flags are those that honor veterans who have made the ultimate sacrifice.
25: America has gone to war in other places so they could have the freedom and that we have here. And who did that? It was our veterans, it was our soldiers that are currently deployed. And they went out there and fought that war because they believed in something. They believed in the American flag and they believed in freedom. Every time you see a veteran, you should thank them.
3: For the veterans and military spouses employed at Annan, flag making is a special craft.
4: My husband's actually a former Marine, so this job means a lot to me because of the way he served the country.
5: It means freedom. You know, it's stuff that people have fought for years and years. Had nobody fought it, we wouldn't be flying that right now.
6: But I'm close to flags, and I feel closer to the flag since I did serve. I still get goosebumps when I see the flag go up.
3: No matter where it's found, the U.S. flag represents values Americans all share.
25: It's a rallying point. To me, that flag just means the unity and the freedoms that us as all Americans have. And it's something we really all should be proud of.
1: There really is something when you see an American flag flying. There's just so much, at least for me, there's so much like pride that comes up within me. I think back to when I was a cheerleader in high school, you know, Friday night lights, and we were singing the national anthem and the flag was blowing in the wind. A lot of times I would get teary-eyed. There's just something about, you know, our nation and having pride in our nation, which I think is not a bad thing. I think today a lot of people maybe don't feel that anymore, but I just pray that it comes back, that we feel pride for our nation once again.
0: I'll tell you something, watching this program today from start to finish, it's some good stuff.
1: Yeah.
0: When my son began doing Honor Guard with the flag, that certainly made it more special to me.
1: Yeah.
0: The history in that company, think of Lincoln's funeral and Yankee Stadium, it's incredible.
1: No, truly.
0: Wow.
1: Yeah, I'm like, listen, I'm gonna buy me an Annan flag.
0: And it's so important to the people that work there.
1: Like,
0: absolutely. It means so much. Beautiful.
1: And I think it's amazing, too, that it is American-made who's making these American flags.
0: Yeah,
1: yeah, it's great.
0: Well, the most famous American flag is the one that once flew over Fort McHenry. And it was there in September of 1814 as British ships fired their cannons. An amateur poet named Francis Scott Key was 8 miles away during this battle, but he was close enough to see the rockets' red glare and the bombs bursting in air and much, much more.
7: America's national anthem. The words are deeply embedded into our nation's history and reflect the patriotic spirit of the American people. As most people know, the Star-Spangled Banner was written by Francis Scott Key, a lawyer and amateur poet. It started as a poem he called The Defense of Fort McHenry. It was inspired by the events of the Battle of Baltimore in 1814, 2 years after the start of the War of 1812.
9: The Battle of Baltimore is a 25-hour bombardment where the British fire 200-pound mortars at Fort McHenry for 25 hours. The goal of the British was to bomb the fort into submission and allow the defenders, or cause the defenders, to flee the fort.
7: Francis Scott was sent on a special mission by President James Madison to the British fleet. They were unaware that the bombardment was about to start.
9: Francis Scott Key is sent out to meet the British ships because he's winning the freedom of a gentleman named Dr. Beans, who's captured outside of the burning of Washington.
7: He won Dr. Beans' freedom. But the Battle of Baltimore had just begun. Key and the others were directed to stay on the British ship for the duration of the battle. During the rainy night, he could see fighting units who defended Fort McHenry and the American flag flying above.
9: These bombs literally would leave a British warship 2 miles away, would go up in the air, and then 10 feet over their target, Fort McHenry, they'd burst into pieces of shrapnel the size of your fist. And the British will fire 1,800 of them at this fort over the course of 25 hours.
7: It was during those hours Key immortalized the words, rockets red glare and bombs bursting in air. Then, in the dawn's early light of September 14th, the battle came to an end. And Key watched as a new, larger American flag
8: was raised above Fort McHenry.
9: And so what we know is that the flag that flew during the battle was a 17 by 25 foot storm flag. And what happened to that flag, we have no idea because it was so tattered by the rain and the bombs and the rockets. What we do know is when that battle comes to an end, if you looked at the fort, you would have seen nothing. The fort was covered in smoke and mist. Because imagine, it's raining, those bombs are bursting. And then, finally, an hour after the battle, we hoist up a 30 by 42 foot flag, the Star Spangled Banner.
8: The new flag had been commissioned by Major George Armistead, who tasked Mary Pickersgill to make a flag big enough to be seen by the British.
9: The flag is impressive because it is 30 by 42 feet, so each stripe is 2 feet wide and each star is 2 feet from point to point, making it a quite impressive 30 by 42 foot flag.
8: That flag inspired Key's poem that became the Star Spangled Banner. Soon it was put to the music of an English drinking song, and it became the national anthem in 1931 by congressional resolution. Through the years, the first stanza has stood as a refrain of national pride and patriotism, but it's the fourth stanza that Key reminds us to keep our trust in God.
9: Francis Scott Key, a Christian, makes a very dramatic statement when he says, "In God we trust." And what he's referencing is how, to him, this was a just defense of a town, and that whenever you justly and bravely defend your home, that in God you should trust that he will come and make sure that you are safe and your family is safe.
0: Love these pieces today that give us the context and history of how things came to be. I don't know about you, but before sporting events and things, when I hear the national anthem, it's still just, you know.
10: Absolutely.
0: It's so meaningful.
10: Yeah, beautifully penned by Francis Scott Key, whom I'm not related to.
0: We were wondering, of course.
10: So people are like, are you? No,
0: do you actually
10: I'm not
0: get asked
10: related.
0: That?
10: I have before. I mean, that would be pretty cool.
0: Maybe
10: but
0: you are.
10: Sadly,
0: you
10: no.
0: Know.
10: Who knows? Yeah, great song.
0: Well, it's been a sweet and special show on this historic day. We want to leave you with our national anthem, as sung by America's patriotic vocalist. Here's Amia Nico with our Star Spangled Banner.

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2: We also had members who fought in the war to fight for the cause of liberty.
3: 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He's able to identify British intelligence agents and send that information on to Washington. After they've served in the army, they look forward to a government which gives to bigotry no sanction, to persecution no assistance.
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5: I remember it like it was yesterday. I was in the MIT Student Center and I said, God, if you're real, you gotta rewire my brain. I went from somebody who could barely understand their lecture notes to the person that I was helping out my classmates.
6: So it's Dr. Kim now.
5: It is. But in 2012, Tesla was not a terribly well-known company. There was a long graveyard of companies that were attempting to make electric cars. Just felt a prompting from the Lord to actually look into this company. And it's not like God said, go invest in this company. He just said, look into it.
6: Having a role of the spiritual in making business decisions.
5: I would take that up even another notch and say, AI, I think, is going to be better than your best doctor. It's going to be better than your best lawyer, better than your best financial consultant. How will you distinguish yourself? Humans are uniquely situated to actually hear from God.
7: You know how to hear from God.
5: My wife and I were thinking about buying a place. We both got this sense that the Lord was telling us to bid a number that was much lower. And I said, God, if you don't want me to raise my offer for this place, make an audible sound from my stomach.
7: Welcome to Heaven Meets Earth. I'm your co-host, Abigail Robertson, joined by my wonderful, back from the West Coast, co-host Ryan Bethay, who I'll turn things over to now to introduce today's guest.
6: John Kim, I wanted to share, one, we wanted you to come on because you are renowned not only for your financial prowess, but for your spicy takes on all things cultural, including politics and sports. And we wanted to give people beyond your immediate Facebook audience a chance to revel in everything you're able to share. And we've been friends for, gosh, 10 years now. And right. I remember I met you at a retreat, and I'll never forget this. You were moderating a small panel on business and just kind of general business advice. And one of the attendees said, John, do you have any advice on just, you know, afterwards on making investments or how to steward money? And you looked left to right and you said, I'm not supposed to say this. And I said, so I'm like leaning in. You said, I hear from God really well. And I was just so moved by the fact that someone of your just success and also your cognitive gifting was so bold with that. Mm. So, John, obviously, we want to have you on for a lot of things, not just we'll get into soccer and sports some other time. But I would love it if you'd be willing to share the story that we've talked about. I just think it's so inspiring.
5: Sure. Well, I may not have biologically flatlined, but I did feel like I had intellectually flatlined. This happened about 30 years ago while I was a first year PhD student at MIT. And just so you have a little bit of context, you know, I was the valedictorian of my high school class and candidly never had to study that hard to do so. I did my undergraduate at Harvard, and I probably would say in retrospect that I did not have to work that hard at Harvard either. And so when I got to MIT, I thought I was pretty smart. And I found out pretty quickly that actually the kinds of people that come to MIT for their PhD are kind of on another level. And so I remember my first several weeks there, I could barely understand the lectures. I couldn't really even do any of the problem sets. And I had this moment where I said to myself, I don't even know if I could make it here. And I'd come to faith several months prior as a senior in college. And I heard that you're supposed to go to God when you're struggling. And I remember it like it was yesterday. I was in the MIT Student Center and I said, God, if you're real, you got to do something. You got to rewire my brain. I don't recall if it was the next day or maybe even a couple weeks later, but all I do know is that after that prayer was uttered, and mind you, there was nothing elegant about that prayer. I'd been a Christian for all of a couple months, but I was desperate. And so what I do recall, though, is by the end of my first semester, I went from somebody who could barely understand their lecture notes, couldn't really do any of the problem sets, was struggling at the exams, to the person that everything started to make sense. I was helping out my classmates, some of my very bright and accomplished classmates, on a lot of the problem sets. And it was like a John, 8:32 moment. I was blind, but now I could see. So, and the truth did set me free as well. So that happened 30 years ago while I was a first year PhD student at MIT. So
6: it's Dr. Kim now.
5: It is.
6: I'm sorry, I will have to reintroduce you as Dr. Kim.
8: It started as a simple chapel service.
9: Really plain and simple.
10: Ordinary and unremarkable.
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8: But then something happened.
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8: From CBN Films.
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24: I think they've had everything the world has to offer, and they're done with it.
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25: It's just getting started.
8: Available now. 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
6: That is amazing.
26: That is amazing. And just what I love about some of your stories that I've heard, my husband's in finance. You are somebody who I think you would deeply respect as far as the way your mind works and as far as the way you thoughtfully, logically think through financial decisions. But you also have a little bit of me in you too, where you listen to the Holy Spirit. And sometimes God tells you to do something crazy with your finances that does not make sense in the natural. I'm constantly going to my husband and he's looking at me like I have five heads because he thinks so logically. But God's economy is different. And there are times when the Lord tells us to make some, kind of nerve-wracking financial decisions, financial investments. So can you tell us a little bit about some of those?
5: Sure. And like you said, both of these things, I try to embody both of these worlds. There's the world of sort of being prepared, doing your homework. And you can't just leave that aside.
26: Yeah.
5: But it's not sufficient either. You also need to, at least as somebody who takes following God very seriously, I happen to think God is still speaking today. God has not gone mute somehow. And so both of those things do come together. We basically, one of my favorite stories of how, God spoke to us about investing. And again, I always want to caveat this by saying that, your mileage may vary. These things, how this exactly works is chancy, but this is what happened. About, maybe like 13, 14 years ago now, there was a company called Tesla that we all know very well nowadays because Elon's become a household name. But in 2012, Tesla was not a terribly well-known company. They were trying to make an electric car, and there was a long graveyard of companies that were attempting to make electric cars. And so most of Wall Street felt like, hey, they're going to be just like those guys. Elon was, again, not like Elon today, but he was a very brash, very confident, swashbuckling character. And I think Wall Street largely dismissed him as somebody that would not be able to deliver on this promise. We happened to take a test drive in a Tesla on a random weekday afternoon because we were, you know, doing some business in Palo Alto. That was the beginning. And what we noticed some things about this car. And I also just felt a prompting from the Lord to actually look into this company. We did not go do that test drive with that in mind, but there was just something that I felt like, hey, I just feel a sense that we should look into this company. And here we are. And it's not like God said, go invest in this company. He just said, look into it. And what was revealed was a really interesting, I guess I would call it like a research program that kind of started the whole process of trying to uncover what is this company about. And the coolest thing about this, again, because it wasn't like God just said, go invest in this company, but mm-hmm. by formulating really interesting questions, what we learned is that we came to certain conclusions about this company, namely that the real genius of Tesla at the time was that they were able to get 200 some odd miles of range out of the batteries that are no different than the batteries that go into your iPhone. Nobody else on Wall Street was talking about this. And so we felt like we knew something, or we had a belief that nobody else had. And as a result, we decided to back up the truck, because when we feel like we know something or believe something that is very much at odds with everyone else, that's when we decide to get very, very aggressive. Now, believe me, a lot of our investors and a lot of people who knew we were doing this thought we were crazy. I remember in 2012, Sarah Palin famously stated that Tesla is a loser company, right? And so there were plenty of people who thought we were crazy for doing this. And obviously, well, things had worked out. Things worked out pretty well. We did not hold it to this moment today, but we did very well on that investment. And I attribute it largely to the fact that God prompted me to look into it, laid out a research program, and it was at the conclusion of that research program that we realized there's something special here and we need to get involved.
6: Wow.
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27: We are not going to be normal. We are going to be exceptional.
29: And I think that is the genius of Israel.
6: Now, I'm going to get your thoughts on what the Lord's saying about crypto later, and that results may vary. But, okay, so, and you mentioned this when we first met, is that, all right, so God didn't tell you, per se, what to do, but this brings up a broader question, because you've had enormous success, and I have found myself reading the Old Testament at times and going, these kings, like, it was such a requisite to consult, well, the ones who did it correctly, yeah. right? You would consult with your prophet mm-hmm. before you made any moves, mm-hmm. right? And the only thing that's changed in the New Testament is that we actually have, while we have direct access now, yeah. but also it seems like you would still benefit not only from personally seeking God's, you know, advice on something, but also having a role of the spiritual in making business decisions. Do you feel that somehow in our culture that we somehow, like we do in many other areas of our life, just said, oh, well, my trust, instead of chariots and horses, it's accountants and lawyers mm-hmm. and analysts, instead of the idea of like, and it's one voice of many, of someone saying, hey, look, no, I think the Lord's inviting us to actually do something, because we say it all the time, it's his money, mm-hmm. not ours. And so could you maybe talk a little bit through how this has maybe affected your view on how to conduct business?
5: Yeah. I mean, I spend the lion's share of my time these days with entrepreneurs who are building businesses. And I tell pretty much all of them what I'm about to say right now. And here's what's interesting. I used to say, at some level, the only way you are going to be able to compete successfully in the marketplace is to have access to the divine imagination. Because guess what? The knowledge that comes from places like Harvard, Stanford, MIT, all the greatest strategies, they're out there in the public domain. There's really not, there's no advantage in having those things anymore. So that's why I said about like 8 or 9, 10 years ago. Today, I would take that up even another notch and say, AI is going to be better than all of your best knowledge workers. AI, I think, is going to be better than your best doctor. It's going to be better than your best lawyer, better than your best financial consultant. And so at what point, how will you distinguish yourself? And my answer is, it's only humans are uniquely situated to actually hear from God. AI can't hear from God. I don't care what anyone says. That's where I draw the line. Only humans can actually access the divine imagination. And so I think it's going to be one of the key things. And again, I don't just mean, oh, simple yes, no answers, but I mean an active, ongoing relationship with the Holy Spirit is, I think, going to be essential for anybody who wants to build something in the kind of world that we foresee for the next couple of years, especially with Gen AI.
6: So you're saying a successful investor with a PhD from MIT who prays about what to do is saying that Jesus might be a competitive market advantage for Christians out there in the market, all things being equal.
5: Correct. Correct. And again, I don't want to reduce this to the prosperity gospel,
6: sure,
5: or some, you know, if you pray that's absolutely not what I'm saying at all. But what I am saying is that I am working with a group of entrepreneurs where their whole business, I want them to see their business as a byproduct of something more fundamental. And that more fundamental thing is their life with God. And a major part of their life with God, in addition to scriptures, in addition to spiritual practices and spiritual disciplines, is this thing that we call hearing from God's voice and accessing the supernatural.

0: The first thing I always tell someone is, whatever God is saying today has to be consistent with what he's already said in the scriptures. And so that's the first grounding point. The second thing is, I often encourage people to, like when God calls you to, when God reveals something to you, he often reveals it also to others that are sort of stakeholders in the decision. So, of course, there are times when he might say something to us and it'll feel completely out of left field and it'll feel completely away from, you know, kind of the people that we're close to. But I think in general, especially if you're early in trying to hear from God, I think it's a good idea, actually, to try to discern with other people and ask them, hey, do you get this sense? I put something before the Lord. I actually got the following sense. Kind of, what are you hearing? And so, of course, like, and this is, you know, it takes reps. It takes reps to do these kinds of things. But yeah, I would say stay tethered to the scriptures, stay tethered to your community, and then stay tethered to reality. Those are the three ways I think, you know, you're going to, and again, it's going to take time, and it, but those are the three things that I would strongly encourage.
1: Abby.
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4: I believe the time has come to begin a battle of annihilation.
5: They divided my land. They divided the land of God.
6: In these 3 weeks, people felt like there is going to be a second Holocaust.
7: I just started this job 10 months ago. Now you want me to plan an entire war in 2 days?
8: Yes.
9: People were very motivated. But to say that there was no fear is telling a lie.
10: You're scared until the first shot. The minute the first shot is being fired, you're bent on completing your mission.
11: If we break through those walls now, the whole world will stand on its head.
12: To be right here, Mota, and not to go in,
13: history will never forgive you.
14: Are you going crazy? You'll set the whole Middle East on fire.
1: You have a story, actually, I thought this would be cool to share, because you have a story where some relatives of yours felt like God spoke to them to do something that maybe and seems in line with God's character, but doesn't make the AI models would say, this is not what you do with your honeymoon money, you know?
15: Yeah. So this was a story about my parents that, you know, I grew up knowing and hearing. They were right before they got married, they had about $1,000 set aside for their honeymoon. And I think it was about 3 months before the wedding. And my dad, who was working in ministry, he was in a conversation, somebody starting a new ministry, and they basically needed $1,000, exactly what they had set aside for their honeymoon. And my dad really felt the Holy Spirit put on his heart to give that money to this man for whatever he was doing. So he takes this to my mom, who was not quite as enthusiastic about this idea. It was one of the first real tests of just trusting what, you know, God was speaking to them.
0: Yeah.
15: And she said, okay, like, I trust, you know, that this is what God is really leading us to do. And let's do it. Let's walk in obedience. Mm-hmm. So they agreed to give, to donate their honeymoon fund. And they're like, well, we'll find another time to go on a honeymoon.
0: Wow.
15: And in the next 2 weeks, the first thing that happened was they had a phone call from someone coming to their wedding. And they were like, hey, you know, for your wedding gift, we have a house in Venice, Italy. We want to give it to you for 2 weeks to use as your wedding gift. So they have this free place to go. A couple days later, another person calls and says, for your wedding, I want to give you round trip tickets to anywhere in the world that you want to fly. So then they have flights. And then a third thing happened, which is someone called and said, hey, you know, this summer, we need somebody to house it. We're going to be gone for 3 months and we need someone to house it and watch our dog and we'll pay you to do this. And it was in the neighborhood. They didn't know where they were going to live. It was a house in the neighborhood that they wanted to move into. So all of a sudden, the Lord, you know, it, they

0: It wasn't guaranteed any of that stuff would happen, but all of a sudden they're blessed with way more than $1,000 worth of things just from being obedient and letting go of that money that the Lord had other plans for.
1: Wow.
2: That's not a primer to have you donate to me right now, John. Yeah. But no, so when you hear that, like, because obviously you, and I'd appreciate, just so people don't walk away from this thinking, oh, like, I've got the formula now. Hear God's success, right? Because we know in Scripture, people always say they want to hear from God, but, and correct me if I'm wrong here, right? But generally, the more direct and bold the revelation, usually the worse off, the tougher the calling.
1: There's always cost associated
2: with that sort of thing, right? So I'm like, oh yeah, I'll take the subtle, gentle voice of God. But obviously it paid off enormously for you with Tesla and other things. But maybe you could share an example where a time where you were as confident as you could be that this, it looks like God, smells like God, and it didn't work out how you wanted, which of course doesn't mean it wasn't God. It just means it didn't lead to earthly success.
1: Yeah, no, I actually have a probably way more stories like that. I mean, I've been wrestling with what does it mean to submit the entire investment process and investment decision-making process to God for the better part of the last couple of decades. And, you know, we were approached once by an entrepreneur who wanted to build businesses in the developing world. He came highly recommended from people that I trusted. The business plan seemed very sensible. He seemed like highly competent. And, you know, we backed him to the tune of several million dollars. And, you know, I wouldn't say he was a total fraud, but I will say that the investment essentially went to zero. It is basically, there was absolutely no recovery capital. And so I have these moments where I was like, gosh, God, I know that the motives were good here. I feel like I prayed not just, I sought your face, not just individually. I know others sought your face. I kind of did all the things that I think I was supposed to do. And yet it didn't just not work out. It's not just the money was lost. I think there's been some sort of the relationship has, you know, suffered, which, you know, sometimes happens when things don't work out. And I think, you know, where I land with this is, yeah, there is no playbook for any of this. But I'm going to keep searching and I'm going to keep leaning into this and I'm going to keep encouraging others. And I continue to run into people who are building things that they believe. You know, there are scientists I'm connected to these days who also, you know, are incredibly well qualified, but they feel like they've received designs on new products through the divine interactions. And so it's still happening. Just because it doesn't always work out the way we want doesn't mean we shouldn't seek out after it. I actually happen to think that if anyone did have what they thought was a program or the way to do this, I think that that would corrupt pretty quickly. So at a minimum, I think this keeps us humble and it keeps us seeking and it keeps us in proper orientation to the King.
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2: Is it like images in your... I'm curious because obviously, and you know, I'll throw Abby under the spiritual bus. She hears from God really well. And mm-hmm. just it's something I really appreciate about you, where you're just like, yeah, the Spirit told me. And so it seems like everyone has this distinct knowledge of like how it, and it's hard. It's almost like looking at colors. Like, that's red to me. I can't prove that's red to you, but we both seem to have an agreement. So, mm-hmm. you know, I'd be interested to hear how you two like delineate when you say, all right, I got in the Tesla and I experienced ludicrous speed. I don't know if that was part of your decision, but if anyone hasn't been, have you been in ludicrous speed where it goes like, what is it, 0 to 60 in like
1: 3 seconds?
2: Yeah, and you feel yourself thrown back, right? I'd want to invest too. But when you say that, like, it felt like you should do this. Yeah. Like, what does that look like and sound like? And
1: good question. And this is all stuff that I've tried to like look into. And I have a wife who's incredibly prophetically inclined. So there are some people who get pictures, right? Literally, as soon as they come before the Lord with something, they'll get a picture. And then somebody needs to interpret that picture. But pictures is how some people sort of hear from God. Others, it's through dreams. You know, it's actually, I think it must be something about the fact that when we're asleep, our defenses are down. And maybe we're just able to, you know, maybe... we're less distracted. I mean, who knows? I mean, we can speculate all day, but I know tons of people who just receive through dreams. Others, a lot of folks, you know, and this is probably more how things work for me, there's a scripture that will come to mind. So as soon as I submit something before the Lord and actually want God to speak to me about it, a scripture will arise.
2: So you should read your Bible then, I guess.
1: But like I said, I mean, everything God is doing, he's already done. You know, there's not a lot of, So we should be being biblically literate is a huge part of this. And we're filming this in the place that stands for that as well, which is nice. But yeah, pictures, dreams, scriptures. There might be like one or two people I've met who feel like they've heard the audible voice of God. But the lion's share of folks, it's much more vivid. And it's also more consistent with, I think, you know, how it speaks about in the New Testament that we see through a veil. New Testament prophecy, New Testament words of knowledge, I think are actually fundamentally different. I don't want to get into the whole theological explanation about that right now. But I think the way things were in the Old Testament prophet, in the New Testament, things are fundamentally different and we do see through a veil. And so there are lots of different ways, different people. I encourage people to experiment with them as best they can. Some people are less visual. Other people, you know, some people that needs to happen in dreams, who knows? So it always varies.
0: Yeah.
2: How is it for you, Abby?
0: I feel like I actually get a mix of everything. The visions. Mm-hmm. I'm in the camp. I've never audibly heard the voice of God to my knowledge.
1: Right.
0: But there are times I sense, you know, I see like phrases pop in my head.
1: Yeah.
0: And I mean, to be honest, I was nervous about getting married because I'm, you know, a full-blown crazy person. And if I feel like the Holy Spirit's telling me to do something, I want to obey. And I was nervous about having somebody else brought into that I would then have to run those ideas by. And thankfully, because I'm like, how, you know, sometimes it's hard for me to wrap my head around this, how's a husband's supposed to come along board. And thankfully, you know, the Lord blessed me with a husband. He definitely has a spiritual gift of discernment.
1: Yeah.
0: And it is amazing because it's a backboard. When I'm questioning, if I've heard something, I can go to Derek and I know that the Lord is also going to speak to him. And you said something earlier. For me, one of the top things I do when I feel like I'm sensing something, especially if it involves finances mm-hmm. or a big decision or going completely off course of what I was doing, having a spiritual counselor, whether it is a spouse, but seeking that wise counsel and taking a vision. What do you think this means? And having somebody else, maybe even more than one person, pray into it. Someone you know is seeking God. Someone you know hears from the Lord,
1: mm-hmm.
0: Comes to the Lord with a humble heart
1: and
0: really has your back. That's one way where I kind of get that confirmation. I also, if I am heading down something that I don't feel right about, I sometimes feel physically ill. Mm. And on the flip side, when I'm doing something, God is not a God of doubt. I tell people that all the time. Mm-hmm. He is a God of clarity. He does not give us a spirit of fear, but of wisdom, of power, yes, and of a sound mind. Mm-hmm. And if I have this sense of spiritual peace, even if something doesn't make sense in the natural, goes against what I feel like I should be doing, I just get this beautiful sense of peace. Mm-hmm. And another thing I want to, that just came to mind when you were speaking about, I get nervous sometimes. One of the first big tests of this in my marriage, my sister, she was telling me about how she'd heard this group of college students, they were leading a worship night, and just the atmosphere in the room when they were singing, how beautiful it was, how mm-hmm. energetic and how amazing it was. And she's telling me this story, and I get this sense that they need to make an album. Mm. And I just felt the Holy Spirit say, fund their album. Mm. I have no musical background. I know nothing about the music industry besides that I like to listen to music. I did not even know what that would cost, anything involved. And I just, I'm like, that's a crazy thought. There's no way that mm-hmm. God is calling Derek and I to be a part of this.
1: Right.
0: But I couldn't shake it, and I kept praying over it for a couple days before I even brought it to my husband. And I told him, and I was like, and he was like, okay, well, like, what does that even mean? What does that look like? And I was like, I don't know. Right. So I reached out. He's like, okay, get more information. Like, and then let's talk about this. And I reached out to someone involved, and I was like, I do feel like the Lord's calling Derek and I to partner with you in this. I don't know why, but what would this look like? What would this even cost? And so I had the number, and I was like, oh man, like, we'd never given that much money mm-hmm. in our marriage. And I prayed about it, and I was like, Lord, if this is from you, if you are speaking this, and you need to tell Derek too. Mm-hmm. This cannot just be me. I need you to speak it to Derek. So we were in our house. We both went to separate floors and prayed, and we both went and prayed over what the number we should donate would be. And sure enough, when we came back together about 30 minutes later, we had the exact same number. Amen. And it was what they needed. And it's not like they're now number one on the hit.
1: Sure, sure.
0: But it was sort of one of the first ways, and that actually we gave out of an investment account. My husband's very big on helping. He really would love more ministries just to educate Christians on smart ways to give.
1: Yeah.
0: That's his, I'm sure you know all about that too.
1: Sure.
0: And it was an investment account. And sure enough, a couple months later, he's like, you're not going to believe this, but all that money we gave away, the stocks we invested in, that entire, every to the last penny is back in that account.
1: Amen.
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2: It's Tesla, right?
1: No, I love so much of what you said there, Abigail. I actually wanted to share, I have a very similar story. you know, I mean, this is very early when I'm like just still trying to experiment with like, what does it mean to hear from God? This was very early in my marriage. My wife and I were thinking about buying a place in New York City, and we were we saw a place that looked really perfect for what we felt called by God to do. And it was listed at, I don't even remember what the exact number was, but I basically, we both got this sense that the Lord was telling us to bid a number that was much lower than the actual, than what was offered at. And I said to myself, God, I was just sort of alone, you know, with just by myself trying to talk to God about it. And I was like, hey, God, we can probably afford it. Why don't we just, if really this is the right place for us, and if we're called to do this, then why don't we just offer more? And I, this is, again, this is like the kinds of things that, you know, you do when you're just trying to work out this stuff, and you're kind of young and foolish. But I was like, God, if you don't want me to raise my offer for this place, make an audible sound from my stomach.
2: Well, in that moment,
0: that is
1: at
0: quite
1: that
0: the
1: exact
0: fleece.
1: Moment, I mean, it was literally like Gideon's fleece, right? And I literally heard like an audible voice from inside me. And I was just sitting to myself, I'm like, wait, hold on a second. Maybe I'm just hungry. So that night, I grabbed my wife. I'm like, Lovey, you'll never believe what just happened. I actually sat there and, you know, I feel like God made my stomach growl when I asked. So I said, I want you here next to me, just so I know that I'm not crazy. And we did the same thing. I said, Lord, I know you gave us a number, but I think that if you really want us to be in this place, we're going to have to raise that offer by at least, I don't know, like 20-30%. But if you want us to stay put, just make my stomach growl. And I kid you not, it was so loud, like the growl that came out of me, my wife like freaked out. She was like, ah, she was like, what was that? And honestly, what happened there was like almost like a fear of the Lord. It was almost like an act of trust. It was an act of trust. And here's what's crazy. We kept praying that night. And I'm like, okay, Lovey, what do you think is happening right now? And she said, look, I don't know. And she's just trying to experiment with this stuff. We're young newlyweds just trying to figure this mm-hmm. stuff out. And she's like, I just feel like God said that on the third day, it was a Sunday evening we were praying. She said, on the third day, he will deliver the place to you. It was like literally right out of like whatever, the Apostles' Creed, on the third day he rose again from the dead. It was like literally on the third day you will get the place. So that was on Sunday evening. Monday, we don't hear anything. Tuesday, we don't hear anything. And then finally Wednesday comes around and I go to work that day and I'm like, Lovey, I think this is a day. Haven't heard anything yet. Whole morning goes by, don't hear anything. I think it was like sometime in the mid-afternoon, I get a call from, the broker calls me. And I was just like, and this was back when I was using AOL Instant Messenger. So that's how long ago
2: you just dated yourself.
1: Okay, totally dated myself.
2: It's a 56 dial-up. Yeah.
1: Literally, I may have been on like an ISDN or a dial-up modem. And I remember like the broker calling me and I'm like, I cannot believe it. It's Wednesday. And I just like thought back and I was like, oh my gosh, my wife prayed and thought she heard on Sunday, just wait 3 days and I will deliver the place to you. And we lived in that place for about 10 years. It was actually the precursor to the place that we're in right now, Coram Deo, which is now kind of like this whole center for prayer, worship, and entrepreneurship that we're living in right now. So
2: I'm like, I love that a PhD from MIT, your best guess at that point was, you know, of all the opportunities for God to make himself known, you're like, you pick something that is so also like, I mean, easily explainable in the natural. It's a very interesting choice.
1: It was for some, the reason I think I went with it, it was like, I'm like, I'm always eating. And I'm like, God, I think it sounds so corny, but I was like, I'm just hungry right now for you to speak. And I was like, just make me growl. And it was, the wildest thing was when it happened that second time when she was next to me, because again, so much of this is just like, we're just trying stuff out. Like we're kids. And I think the way God sees all this, I think God is in heaven and he sees two of his kids just trying to do something. Like, is it the right thing? I mean, who the heck knows? But he saw two kids just trying to hear from him. And I think that's what he honored, candidly.
13: Is there a spiritual war going on around us?
11: Are angels and demons real? Let's investigate.
13: And I was struck that all throughout history, the vast majority of cultures not only believed in evil spirits, but believed in possessions.
14: And every major religion believes in angels.
18: The question isn't, is there a spiritual world? The question is, which spirit is the most powerful?
14: I kept hearing,
22: stop, don't go there.
14: And within a matter of minutes, a bomb went off.
13: All of a sudden, we hear this guttural sounding voice come out of her in the back.
22: You mumbo jumbo, where's the bell?
23: And the one from the driver's side reached over and put his hands right in the middle of the flat spot. My heart started supernaturally. No CPR, no medicine.
11: What I uncovered changes everything.
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1: It's no mystery. You've had tremendous financial success. And, you know, one thing I've personally wrestled with is what is, and I'm curious to get your thoughts on this, how do you think through this tension of everything is God's, you're supposed to be a 10-talent steward, and then you have like the Dave Ramseys who are like, hey, save everything, and it's helped a lot of people like control their spending. Obviously, America, we, you know, consumerism has crippled us in a lot of ways and caused us to go into massive debt in many ways. But how do we reconcile this? Hey, I might not live till I'm 60. I heard him give an interview one time and he's like, yeah, you don't take that Machu Picchu hike until you're 60 and eat rice and beans until you're set up. Now, this couple was struggling with some debt, but I thought, man, I don't know if I'm going to be around that long. And I also don't want to be a burden. I'm not entirely confident Social Security will provide for my needs for a hot take there. So, but also, and I have this deep desire for financial security, which I'm not sure if somewhere embedded in there is this idea of, actually, I want to be securely independent from you, God, on my finances. And so I could see a world where God's like, no, actually, I know you would love to be fully funded, never have to worry, and then just pick where to go. But actually, you know, I kind of like it when you rely on me. And so maybe give some thoughts on how do you view, you know, thinking about stewarding, saving up for retirement, and then the idea that we don't know the day or the hour we're going to be called on to glory.
2: It's a marvelous tension to work through, to live in. I'm raising a young boy right now. He's a teenager. I imagine at some point soon, I'm going to be telling him about financial responsibility. I think in general, it's important because I think the scriptures have a lot to say about what it means to live with financial margin, to manage our consumption, shall we say.
1: Well, and leave an inheritance to your children's children, right? Like there's a biblical precedent
2: totally,
1: for that.
2: Totally. And to me, that's not so much, there's an element of just what I call day-to-day being responsible, right? Now, of course, at some point, this could creep into this idea of having sort of a balance sheet or a nest egg that inoculates me from depending on God. I think that's what you're alluding to. I'll reference Tim Keller again one more time. He often said that being wealthy is like having a do-over. What he means by that is like when you're rich, you feel like you can just sort of get a do-over whenever you need it. And so you don't need to depend on God. I think that a healthy balance of all these things, and I talk about this a lot with, especially with entrepreneurs as well. The old canonical American entrepreneurial story is grind like crazy for 2, 3, 4, 5, 6 years, you know, and then get your business to the point where you can either sell it or it's, you know, making enough money and now things are like stable and you have like margin for things. My thought is, and there's a community of people that we're having this conversation around, rather than grinding really hard and then operating from this perch of safety, like what does it mean to re-risk everything? What does it mean to take seriously the idea that, you know, every step forward in the kingdom of God actually asks us to risk everything that we've accrued up to that point? There's a sense in which that's true, not just with our financial resources, but, you know, sort of the other kinds of assets that a person can accrue over the course of their vocational life. And so there's something to be said about being wise and practical. But I do think there's a sense in which over time, it is important to always ask ourselves, are we depending on God? Have we reached for something in a way that forces us to lean on, you know, the God of the universe? And to the extent that we're able to inoculate ourselves from that, I think that's just not a great place to be. So,
1: do you want to get into some charismatic stuff?
3: Yes.
1: And before we'll land our John Kim plane here. All right. You hinted a little bit of this and we said, let's save this for the podcast. But again, you are a brilliantly successful guy who is also very charismatic. And that is a huge debate among the church today, especially among the non-denominational.
2: True, yeah.
1: It doesn't seem like it's a debate here at all. But I'm curious, you know, you mentioned that in previous talks, and I think on some of your Facebook posts, that it's a very interesting season for the charismatic church right now. And maybe you could walk us through a little bit of like, how do we live in that tension? Because there are a lot of people say, man, I don't trust these gifts. Like it seemed like you mentioned the stomach growling. It does seem I have gone to charismaniac churches. In fact, I remember I grew up Presbyterian, and then my first fire tunnel, I went to someone brought me to church, and I'm like, what's a fire tunnel? And they're like, oh.
3: I haven't even done that.
1: They're like, where's this in scripture? And everyone lines up, and they pray over you. And you know, it's funny, you forget like a boiling frog. You forget how weird you've become. If you start speaking in tongues, that people are going, you're nuts. Do you understand when you're praying? This sounds insane. And yet you hear these stories like you just shared, and you go, okay, this is a real thing that's happening. But yeah, there's a lot of people who say this is not a thing. And yet I remember for me, it was a huge deal. And I would meet people and say, oh, you know what? I feel like God told me to do this. And you'll never guess. I prayed that I'd see the color red. And I looked over and there was a stop sign. It must be God. There's some version of this in everything. And so maybe you could, you know, speak a little bit about what's going on in the charismatic movement and why you actually trust that this is happening.
2: Yeah. Look, I tell people I'm a dyed-in-the-wool charismatic. If I'm around a group of, you know, sort of PCA Presbyterians or Baptists, I'll say it's because I take the scriptures very seriously.
1: Shots fired. I like that.
2: Yes. But I think, this is an interesting moment because the charismatic movement, to the best that I can tell, and I'm a part of a movement called the Vineyard, which is in many ways was like kind of the center of this whole renewalist movement that began in the 70s and 80s. I think there was a movie that was made about it, The Jesus Revolution, I think, that was essentially about the foundings of the Vineyard. And I've been in this for a long time now. I would say that the reason I think this is such an interesting moment is because I just think that there's been excesses in the charismatic world. And I think a lot of it is actually very understandable. It's understandable because, I mean, the idea that you can hear from God, the idea that you can access the supernatural power of the King, I think that's an intoxicating thing. And in some sense, I mean, not to be glib about it, but we wouldn't be human if things didn't go off the rails a little bit. There's some well-documented organizations that have experienced a lot of strife over the last several years. And, you know, each time I read one of these stories, you know, I think it's easy for us to sit here and say, oh, wow, there's another Christian leader that was clearly corrupt. There's another Christian leader who fell into, you know, sort of the lust for power or wealth or any of the following things. And I'm sure that's partially true. But I think part of the reason why the charismatic world is having a moment right now is because I think in this, it's not just about the leadership. I think there's a lot to be said about all of us. And I'm putting myself in this category, like the people who enable sort of some of the kinds of systems that we've seen. I'll give a brief example. Like I said earlier, my wife is a very prophetically gifted person. She didn't just wake up, you know, she didn't have this like growing up, but she leaned into these things. And then I remember early days of a church we planted in New York City, she would like have these words for people. And I mean, you know, when you feel like someone has read your mail and like basically exposed sort of the deepest desires of your heart, I mean, people just start breaking down.
1: Like First Corinthians stuff? Like
2: literally, like, you know, God told me that, you know, you have a heart for this part of the world. And I just want you to know that God is going to make a way for you to. And like, this would be somebody who just happened to walk into the church. She had no idea who this person was. She just asked God to reveal something. And you see this person fall down in a heap. Well, that's a beautiful thing. But guess what else happens when something like that happens? Essentially, there's a bunch of other people in the room watching that. And they also want to hear something like that for them. Mm-hmm. And so what ends up happening is now people start lining up to be around my wife to try to get a word like that. Okay? My wife now starts to feel some pressure, right? Now, her livelihood was not dependent on this, but even she felt the enormous pressure to come up with, and she felt like this was like, she called it like prophecy on demand. Mm-hmm. And she's like, this doesn't feel right to me. Now, a lot of what we're hearing about in kind of the reckoning of the charismatic world is that there are people who like data mined and like looked at people's social media accounts so they could pass this off as prophetic words. I think that's a horrible thing that was revealed. But one thing I'm aware of is the enormous pressure that these folks have. You're not going to get invited back for our Encounter conference next year unless there's this critical mass of people who say, oh my gosh, my mind was blown by the prophetic word or by the healing that I experienced. And I just think like, look, I'm all for gathering people to encounter the risen Lord and to experience the power of the miraculous through healing, through prophecy, through tongues, whatever it may be. But there's something about the way we've done a lot of these things that has set up what I think is an imbalance in how we do things. There's like these people that are designated as the ones who are supposed to hear from God on behalf of all of us. I don't think that's healthy. I don't think that's healthy. I think this is meant for everyone to cultivate and to develop these gifts. And it should be for the benefit of the whole body, as opposed to a few celebrities or, quote, uniquely gifted people.
3: Amen. And I think that's one of my heart. One of the reasons I've wanted to do a podcast like this is to demystify hearing from God and not bring people like you on to brag about the way what God's done, the way, but to show people that God wants a similar relationship with all of us. It will look different for all of us, but he wants that. And you have the gifts you have because you have sought the Lord and you have desperately sought, you know, what are those spiritual giftings that he, and you have recklessly obeyed the things that you know that God has, the doors that the Lord has opened for you. And it's amazing. And I hope people hear this story and aren't just in awe of you, but think, how can I have that kind of relationship with Jesus?
2: Amen. Amen.
1: Yeah. This is so cool. I also, you know, to wrap up with John, I think too, it's funny, you know, you mentioned this charismatic stuff, and I think how often I want to look to the latest Tim Keller or John Eldridge book instead of going to the book they talk about. And you had a great quote to me on the phone. You said, you know, just like, you know, you're like, we have just as much a desire for priests and kings as they did back in Israel. And I thought, man, that's so true. So it's so cool hearing it from a, you know, firsthand account here.
2: Yeah, we all want, I mean, it was like, you know, you read about the Israelites, they wanted someone to go into battle with them. These days, we want someone to mediate our relationship with God. And I think that breaks God's heart. And that's why, again, so much of this is, I mean, you know, again, I spend most of my time with, you know, business builders and entrepreneurs. And I'm just like, look, part of you becoming like who you are meant to be as a business builder is you got to develop this intimacy with God. And read everything and read widely, but do not outsource. Do not outsource your intimacy with God to someone else. Like, become facile with the scriptures. Create plenty of quiet spaces to be like, I mean, Jesus often withdrew to lonely places to pray, we read about in the scriptures. Like, let that be the general rhythm of your life. And this stuff, I just think that when, you know, God rewards a sincere heart for these things. And I just believe that. And I think a lot of folks that I've been, you know, sort of working with in this way, I think they could testify to this as well.
3: If you want to hear a little bit more from John Kim, we did a bonus clip with his hot take on crypto. So head on over to the CBN Family app for more on that. Amen. Well, thank you, John. Thank you so much for coming and being here with us in person. Thank you to Museum of the Bible for blessing us, for their radical generosity, giving us this gorgeous studio space to come together and film this. And of course, thank you to my beloved Christian Broadcasting Network for giving us a platform to share wonderful testimonies like the one that you have blessed us with today.
2: It was wonderful to be here. Thank you so much.
1: Come back, talk sports with us, right?
2: Oh, absolutely.
1: Thanks, John.
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12: Welcome to 700 Club Israel. As our nation gets ready to celebrate our 250th anniversary, we want to remember some of the forgotten founding fathers, from the rabbi of the revolution to the accidental spy. Their heroism and bravery helped shape our country in its earliest days. And now their story is being told in a brand new documentary from CBN Films.
13: We also had members who fought in the war, who served in Washington's army to fight for the cause of liberty.
14: They fought in the revolution to defend the idea of American independence. James Madison sort of turned to him, finding ways to get money to the revolutionaries, making sure that army is staffed and supplied. He is doing some of that espionage work for the revolution. He's able to identify British intelligence agents. So he becomes part of Washington's spy network while he's a prisoner of war. After they've served in the army, they look forward to a government which gives to bigotry no sanction, to persecution no assistance. And from that, they develop a message essentially saying, we have fought and we have helped make this country, and now we ask that our rights be recognized.
15: Washington's words are powerful because they express an idea of a world that's different from the one everybody grew up in. All the government expects from you is that you hold yourself as a good citizen and do your duty as a citizen.
16: This was absolutely unheard of throughout the world. All other governments up until this time had a mandated state religion.
14: Is this going to be a place where you can be free to say what you want about God?
16: This ideal of religious freedom is going to be part of the government, but is it really meant for everyone?
15: And so that prejudice and intolerance had been kind of part of their story.
16: It's an American history story, and it's relevant for everybody.
12: Well, joining us for more on this is the writer, director of Jewish Patriots of the American Revolution, Aaron Zimmerman. And Aaron, it's always a pleasure to have you with us.
17: It's always great to be here.
12: Let's talk about how big of a minority they were. I mean, it was like less than 1/10 of 1/10 of 1% mm-hmm. of the total population of the colonies. But they seemed to have an outsized impact on the conduct of the war, the revolution. They were funding it. What surprised you most about the Jewish population of the colonies?
17: Well, everything surprised me because colonial history is not so much my area. As you know, most of my work is in Israel. So this was a whole education for me. And I think I went back into what Jewish life was like in Europe because I wanted to know, why were they so intent on being in this country? Why were they on the patriot side? And you have to look at what they faced in Europe at the time. I mean, in Rome was controlled by the Vatican until 1870. Italy wasn't even a country. And until then, the Vatican controlled what the Jewish treatment was. So mm-hmm. they lived in their own ghetto. Right. They walled it up, made the Jews pay for the wall.
12: It was like a swamp.
17: Yeah, it was down by on the banks of the river. So, you know, typhus, malaria, too many people in one quarter. When they left the quarter, you know, if you think Adolf Hitler invented the yellow star, he did not. When the Jews left the ghetto, they had to wear yellow. They had to wear, the men had to wear a pointy yellow hat that looked ridiculous, and the women had to wear a yellow scarf. Why yellow? It's the color the prostitutes wore in the Middle Ages.
18: Oh.
17: So they were known for that. Any way that they could humiliate the Jewish people, they did. Every year in Rome, the rabbi, the chief rabbi, would have to go bow and scrape to the main, you know, one of the main governors of Rome. And what they would do after that is he would turn around and the governor would kick him in the backside and say, okay, that's your sign that the Jews can spend another year here in the city. So Jews faced varying degrees of this treatment all over Europe. So, of course, when there's a new world that's just getting started, a new nation, no religious restrictions, you can bet they jumped on board. And so that's what really, I think a lot of people don't have the context of what they faced before that and how wonderful America was for them.
12: Most people don't know that the Continental Army would have run out of money without Jewish support. And Jewish merchants coming to their rescue, Chaim Salomon being the main one, and George Washington specifically calling for him, saying, go find him, because we need it in order to pay the soldiers.
17: Absolutely. There were a lot of, this is one thing that did surprise me. Because I don't study it much, you don't think of America not having a navy. Mm-hmm. But we didn't have a navy back then. We didn't have ships. So all of the shippers up and down the East Coast entered the fight. They would go bring supplies, carry supplies, run the British blockades, fight with the British ships sometimes. And a lot of those men were Jewish because Jewish people came over here and they went into business. They went into shipping because that's what they knew from Europe. That's the industry that they were allowed to have in Europe. Weren't allowed to be farmers, weren't allowed to own land, weren't allowed to be teachers, weren't allowed in university. The only things they were allowed to do was be kind of money lenders and businessmen. So they brought that over here, and they were extremely successful, and God really used them and used that success, and they poured that into the country. Sadly, the country didn't pay them back very well.
12: No, they died bankrupt.
17: Really dreadful. Well, one of them did. A few of them went bankrupt. Three that I know of went bankrupt. The other two lived long enough to rebuild their businesses after the war. Unfortunately, you mentioned Chaim Salomon. Chaim Salomon died just 2 years after the war ended. He got typhus and died prematurely and left his family with a lot of debt. And his family petitioned the government all the way up through the Civil War to try to get this money back.
12: And never got paid.
17: No, but the Senate passed a resolution in 1864, finally, because you can imagine getting receipts with no computers. Here we have all this paperwork from in the middle of the war. His sons got it all. Sons died. Grandsons carry on this fight. Finally, in 1864, the Senate passed a resolution and said, yes, we owe you this amount. We see it. We'll give it to you from any monies not already allocated. So it's the middle of a civil war. All the money's allocated. So this poor guy, what we gave him was a statue in Chicago and a commemorative stamp at the Bicentennial. Shabby treatment.
12: They didn't just fund, but they also fought.
17: Yeah.
12: So there was one specific one who got injured in battle and then becomes a spy.
17: Yeah.
12: Tell us about him.
17: This is a case of bloom where you're planted. You know, you never know where you'll be and what you can do, even in bed. There's a young man named Solomon Bush. He was noted as one of the richest Jewish families in Philadelphia. So he took a musket ball to the thigh in a battle, and they sent him home. The British said, well, he's going to die anyway, so let's not bother imprisoning him. Let him go die in his father's house. But he didn't die. And so he was sitting by the window with his crutch, doing nothing all day, because, of course, no TV, nothing, internet. He's looking out the window and he sees British men and Hessians who are on the same side. And then he sees this American guy. He's going, I wonder what's going on there. So he listens and he writes down everything. And he discovers that this man is a spy in Washington's very tent. And he's giving all this information to the British and to the Germans. So he writes it down. He gets the information to Washington and he keeps doing that because he's sitting. Philadelphia by then is taken over by the British. And so he has done all of this work, saved Washington. They kicked the spy out, and so he's made a lieutenant colonel after he was supposed to die. He goes back, and now he's an officer.
12: One of the surprising things to me about the film is a father-son being captured and then being persecuted for their faith
18: by the British, mm-hmm. that it just seemed to me to be horrific. What ultimately happened to them?
17: Well, this is a great story, I thought. And this is, I'm going to try not to draw parallels. Right now I'm studying for another project, the British treatment of the Jews in the 1940s, very similar. This is a thing where you go the extra mile to get their Achilles heel and to make them extra miserable. And clearly, for some reason, the Jewish or the British people knew kosher laws. So when this father and son were imprisoned, they served them all pork. So if you know anything about Judaism, not only can you not have pork, you can never eat off the plate again that had the pork on it or use the utensils. When I lived in Jerusalem, my rental apartment had two dishwashers. Because even if you wash it, it's still not clean. So you have a dishwasher for the meat dishes and a dishwasher for the dairy. So when the two men wouldn't eat the pork, the British soldier basically told them, you know, take all of their silverware, all their knives, forks, everything, rub the pork grease all over it so they could never use these. Which is just particularly cruel, you know. And we know this because imprisoned with them was an American minister. And he's writing all this in his diary, and he's saying, wow, these men are really bearing this with great elegance and with joy, and they're amazing. And so he's telling all these details, and we have his diary, which is how we know his story.
18: And the amazing thing to me is they kept true.
17: They did.
18: They kept kosher.
17: Yeah.
18: And sustained themselves. Mm-hmm. You know, God sustained them during the middle of it.
17: Well,
18: let's turn to modern day and why I think it's so important for this film to be coming out right now. I think there's a narrative developing in our political discourse that somehow or other, if you're Zionist, if you're a Jewish Zionist, that you're somehow disloyal to America, mm-hmm. that your allegiance is with Israel, and you're against America. I'm hearing that now being expressed. And it really is disturbing to me. Mm-hmm. What's your hope for this film to do to change that narrative?
17: Well, my hope is for people to see what the Jewish people have done for us before we were even a country. I mean, we do have all these, like you said, people who funded the war, people who fought the war, people who were spies with the Sons of Liberty, people who gave everything, their homes, families, fortunes for this country. That didn't stop after the American Revolution. Look at what Jewish people have done for us. Jewish Americans, I mean, okay, all of America, we are 100% polio free. Why are we polio free? Because of Jonas Salk, a Jewish American. You know, why do we have Wi-Fi and Bluetooth today? You and I like old movies, so you'll know her, Hedy Lamarr. Yeah. You've heard this story. Hedy Lamarr was the most gorgeous woman ever to be on the silver screen.
18: She's a genius.
17: And a genius. And she partnered with a music composer, and they developed this frequency hopping technology that is the basis for Bluetooth and Wi-Fi today. So there's another one. Levi Strauss, founder of the Blue Jean, creator of the Blue Jeans. You know, Irving Berlin, God Bless America, White Christmas. You name it, you know, what is it? Something like 36% of all the Nobel Prizes are won by Jewish people. The technology, and here's one the boys will like, Stanley Lieber. You know who that is?
18: No, that's a new one on me.
17: Okay, Stanley Lieber. You might know him as Stan Lee.
18: Yeah.
17: Invented the Hulk, created the Hulk and the X-Men and all of that. You know, Marvel Comics' biggest creative director. Jewish Americans are everywhere making our lives better. So I don't understand. And they are only 2% of our population, by the way. So for people who say they're taking over everything, give me a break. It's 2%. But they get 70% of the anti-Semitism. Or 70% of the hate crimes in America are anti-Semitic. And it's an outsized reaction. It's terrible. I hope that people will watch this and say, hey, they were right with us. They were here probably before most, you know, Christian people's parents were. They were here making a difference, and they still are. And if you stop listening to, you know, TikTok and some of the things that are being taught in our universities, which are funded, by the way, by foreign Arab countries. So that's why you're hearing that.
18: All right. The film's very important. Aaron, thank you for being with us.
17: Thank you.
18: The film's called Jewish Patriots of the American Revolution. It releases Monday, July 6th. You can get more information by going to cbn.com/Jewish Patriots. You'll have an opportunity to stream it right to your own home, either through a smart app or through the CBN Family app. And it will be available for you for a gift of any dollar amount. I want you to encourage you. Please watch it. It will change your view, and it will definitely inform you of what the Jews did to give us our freedoms. We'll be right back right after this.
19: Up next, from the capital of our nation to the house of prayer for all nations, how a movement from D.C. is fulfilling scripture in the center of the world.
20: We also had members who fought in the war to fight for the cause of liberty.
21: Making sure that army is staffed and supplied. He's able to identify British intelligence agents and send that information on to Washington. After they've served in the army, they look forward to a government which gives to bigotry no sanction, to persecution no assistance.
15: Washington's words are powerful because they express an idea of a world that's different from the one everybody grew up in.
16: This ideal of religious freedom is going to be part of the government, but is it really meant for everyone?
21: Is this going to be a place where you can be free to say what you want about God

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4: A group of Christians in our nation's capital worship and pray together in a ministry known as David's Tent. They recently traveled to Jerusalem to pray for the United States. Joshua Swanson explains why.
5: Isaiah 56 declares that Jerusalem will become a house of prayer for all nations, and that vision is already taking shape.
6: The group from Washington, D.C. is primarily from something called David's Tent, and this is a huge tent that has been actually on the Mall in Washington, D.C. for 10 years of day and night, night and day prayer and worship, which is absolutely phenomenal how that could happen through every COVID, through administration changes.
7: From Washington, D.C. to Jerusalem, prayer leaders from David's Tent Ministry have come all the way to the Holy City to pray for the United States.
8: So we're coming from the United States, coming to essentially the throne of Jesus prophetically, and we're bringing our spiritual offerings, our worship, even all of that that we did in Washington, D.C., sort of in our hearts, we're bringing it here to Jerusalem to pour it out on the feet of Jesus from this location. So we feel like we're fulfilling Scripture in Zechariah 8:22, just being a strong nation, humbling ourselves, coming to Jerusalem to seek God's favor from this place. Yeah, we decided to do 50 hours, basically 1 hour for each state in the United States.
5: David's Tent leaders say part of their mission now includes equipping the next generation to embrace prayer and a posture of gratitude.
8: But then this study came out from George Barna of what God's doing in Gen Z, the youth and young adults of America. And sort of this overwhelming thing happened in my heart where I was just like, God, how do we keep you moving in this country? Thank you that you are moving. And I just felt like he said, gratitude. Just be thankful. Keep giving me all the credit for what I'm doing, and I'll keep moving.
9: I'm standing in the gap for my state, and I'm so excited because North Carolina, I'm going to pray, and I'm really excited because I'm basically going, to live at Sukkot Hallel for the 50 hours.
5: And Jerusalem itself has become central.

0: the battle for Jerusalem, spiritual battle. In Jerusalem, it's a spiritual battle for the Temple Mount. And on the Temple Mount, it's a spiritual battle for who will be worshipped there.
1: And Ambassador Huckabee says that praying from Jerusalem is the ultimate location to battle for the United States.
2: This is a city of prayer, but it was in Gethsemane that when Jesus went to pray with his disciples, that he prayed the prayer so intensely that the scripture says that sweat dripped from his brow as drops of blood. And while he was filled with the intensity of knowing what was before him, his disciples were asleep. What they didn't understand was that this was not just a time to go and have a prayer. This was a time when the battle for their very souls was being fought, and they didn't know it. And from that moment of complete surrender and abandonment in prayer, our eternity was secured. During 50 hours of prayer that people will pray here for the various states, and for the forever prayer that goes on the Capitol Mall, which is in itself an amazing thing. But God is answering prayer even in Washington. We come from the solid, stand on our feet, absolute knowledge and convictions that we're not looking toward the victory. We are working from a victory. And it was won right over there in that garden 2,000 years ago.
1: Joshua Swanson, CBN News, Jerusalem.
3: Well, in today's tumultuous world, it's sometimes hard to forget to have gratitude and have gratitude for all that God has done, how he formed both the modern state of Israel and formed the United States of America. Both were grounded in prayer, and both a result of for Israel, centuries of prayer from exiles. In the United States, centuries of prayer from people longing for religious freedom, longing to have a country where it's we the people in charge. Let's keep that in mind, and let's have gratitude as we celebrate 250 years of independence here in the United States of America. Have we been perfect through our 250 years? It's quite clearly no. But let's keep striving for it. Let's keep hoping for a future and hoping for one nation under God, indivisible. And here, let's underline this, with liberty and justice for all. Coming up, one moment they were asleep in their beds, the next, a ballistic missile reduced their home to rubble. Hear from an Israeli mother whose family barely survived an Iranian attack when we come back.
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10: Is there a spiritual war going on around us? 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
18: Every day, the dark reminders of turmoil, uncertainties, and division in the U.S. can be overwhelming. But we are not powerless. We have a weapon that can overcome any crisis. starting May 25th through July 4th. 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
1: Orta remembers the smoke, the dust, and especially the screams. She and her family made it to shelter just as a missile fired from Iran annihilated her home.
2: This is the actual moment of impact recorded on a neighbor's cell phone when Orta's home was obliterated by a ballistic missile attack during the 12-day war. Orta and her family lived because they reached a shelter just in time.
3: I can't describe the noise to you. Smoke, dust, rocks, screaming, and it was dark. And then I looked for the kids, and they screamed, and I screamed too.
2: And from the rubble, the Homefront Command rescued them.
3: People were injured, people were dead, scenes that a child definitely should not see. And the kids were hysterical, saying, "We don't have a home." I was in shock quite a long time.
2: The family was housed in an unfurnished apartment provided by the government. CBN Israel furnished the family's temporary housing and made it more like home. And for Ortal's daughter, Mika, a science and technology major, they provided a new laptop so she could keep up with her rigorous school studies during this crisis. 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
3: CBN has been that breath. They have been my first peaceful breath in a long time.
1: 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You're a part of all of that. 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Here's a word from 2 Corinthians. Now the Lord is the Spirit, and where the Spirit of the Lord is, there is liberty. Happy birthday, America. May there be liberty now and forevermore. God bless.
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8: 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Now you want me to plan an entire war in 2 days?
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10: People were very motivated. But to say that there was no fear is telling a lie.
11: You're scared until the first shot. The minute the first shot is being fired, you're bent on completing your mission.
12: If we break through those walls now, the whole world will stand on his head.
13: To be right here, Mota, and not to go in,
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16: This week on Christian World News, faith in America. Why a presidential commission says religious freedom is under siege and gives their recommendations on how to fix it. Plus, he ministers to troops at Ground Zero and on the battlefields of Iraq and Afghanistan. The Navy's top chaplain looks back on the calling that kept him in uniform for more than 40 years. And honoring those who have given their lives for their faith throughout history down to the present day. We'll hear about the believers who played a key role in shaping the church. Hello, everyone. Welcome to this week's edition of Christian World News. I'm George Thomas. Well, here in the United States, we are getting ready to celebrate its 250th anniversary. President Trump using the occasion to focus on protecting one of this nation's founding freedoms, religious liberty. He met with members of the Religious Liberty Commission to hear their recommendations. CBN senior White House correspondent Kelly Wright reports.
17: With rising anti-Semitism and concerns about anti-Christian bias, some people of faith are questioning the state of religious liberty in America. The Religious Liberty Commission met here at the White House to present its findings to President Trump. Before that meeting, I spoke with Dr. Phil, the well-known television personality who serves on the commission.
18: What is the state of religious liberty in America?
19: The state of religious liberty in America is under siege. Doctors are being forced to perform procedures that are contrary to their religious beliefs. And teachers are being asked to teach things that are counter to their belief systems and where they stand with God. And their jobs are being threatened, and their jobs are being lost.
17: Over the past year, the commission has held 7 hearings, listening to more than 100 witnesses testify about what they described as encroachments on their religious liberty. In their meeting with President Trump, commissioners said many of those witnesses reported being punished, persecuted, or losing their jobs for standing up for their faith. They said employers often cited the phrase separation of church and state as justification, arguing it reflected a constitutional violation.
20: The separation of church and state is not in the Constitution. And from this day forward, if anyone says that to you and they're in public office or serve in any agency in any official capacity, they have to point out exactly where you have violated the Constitution, because you have not. And from this day forward, that phrase should have no power over people of all faiths ever again in America.
17: The commission is recommending several actions to strengthen protections for religious liberty, including repealing the Johnson Amendment, also safeguarding religious freedoms in the military as well as in healthcare professions, and combating anti-Semitism. President Trump said religion in America is growing stronger and that religious liberty must be protected.
21: My administration will continue to work with the really the pillars of protecting religious liberty for all Americans, and we must also remain one nation under God. We will never let that phrase be stolen from us.
22: Our founding document says that our rights come from our Creator and not from government,
0: And people who try to divorce us from that heritage, do they realize that that's in our filing document? Do they realize that our Pledge of Allegiance says we are one nation under God? Do they realize that many courtrooms in the land on the wall, it says in God we trust? That every coin in their pocket, every bill in their wallet says in God we trust? So if it's in all those places, but we're not supposed to talk about it, maybe we need to see a psychiatrist.
17: Based on the commission's recommendations, the Trump administration says it will establish a religious liberty hotline and create informational posters to help people understand their rights. It also plans to create a Medal of Religious Liberty and First Freedom Hero Awards to recognize Americans who stand up for religious freedom and help protect the constitutional rights of others. At the White House, Kelly Wright, CBN News.
16: Thank you, Kelly. America's founding fathers, by the way, didn't just create a land of liberty. They created a government to protect all citizens. As Paul Strand shows us, that's because they studied how to govern wisely.
9: When you look at the miracle of the American Revolution, a critical combination was God's timing plus the leaders chosen to carry it out. Teaching about the intense education and deep curiosity of our founding fathers is author Jenny Cody's passion.
22: They studied ancient civilizations, and I don't mean just like AP history, you know, and dates and facts and stuff. They studied how governments worked. They studied ancient Rome, ancient Greece. They studied philosophy, how men thought.
9: Cody wrote The Voice, the Revolution, and the Key to better connect our younger generation with America's founders.
22: My life's purpose is to get kids excited about history and make them fall in love with it.
9: In this book, the author uses talking animals to help the future leaders when they're children. One is a young Benjamin Franklin reading in depth about ancient leaders' character, virtues, and vices.
22: Plutarch's Life, Benjamin Franklin, 11 years old, that was his favorite book. Have you read Plutarch's Lives? I just read it to write this book, and it's pretty complicated.
9: Young George Washington wrote in longhand 110 principles put together by Jesuits about how to live right and be a gentleman.
22: What 12-year-old today do you think would take the time to have a journal and to handwrite out rules of civility and civil discourse? I mean, he wrote down these principles so he would learn them.
9: Colonial society at this time was pretty much based on the lessons and literature of Christianity.
22: Children were learning their ABCs based on Bible characters.
23: Today's public schools not only don't teach out of the Bible, they don't teach how important Christianity was to most of the founding fathers. Or they suggest founders like Washington and Thomas Jefferson were deists, believers in only a distant and uninvolved God.
9: Yet Washington stated after surviving a battle where his coat was punctured by numerous bullets and two horses were shot dead beneath him, I was saved by the miraculous care of Providence that saved me beyond human expectation. Patrick Henry, the man who shouted, "Give me liberty or give me death," stated, "There is a just God who presides over the destinies of nations." As a young man, Patrick Henry was right in the middle of the First Great Awakening and the battle for greater religious liberty in the colonies.
22: The war for religious freedom was happening under his own roof.
9: Henry's father and uncle were Anglicans in Virginia State Church.
22: However, his mother, Sarah, was a bit of a rebel. And she went with this new Great Awakening dissenter movement.
9: She would take her son to hear evangelists preach in this first national revival. The experience helped form him into the mighty order eventually labeled the Voice of the Revolution. His voice for freedom and stand against the high taxes of the Stamp Act helped ignite the revolution.
22: A decade before we even declared independence, he was the first one to speak up against tyranny. That's when Sam Adams and the boys and the Sons of Liberty was like, look at these guys in Virginia. We need to be that bold. And so isn't it amazing how one voice speaking up for liberty against tyranny can change the world?
9: And he joined many bold leaders educated for just that moment in time.
22: They understood that liberty is precious because it had been oppressed, you know, over the centuries, and they studied it. And so because they studied what worked in history, they could smell a tyrant coming 3,000 miles away. And they were ready.
9: While Cody also points out their failures, like Patrick Henry owning slaves.
22: I'm showing his struggle with slavery, you know, where he says it's a lamentable evil. I cannot justify it. I cannot believe I'm a Christian, yet I do this. There's no excuse.
23: But she finds it horrible that schools are shying away from teaching the great and good stories of America's first decades and its founders just because of their dark side.
22: To the point where I heard recently that some school curriculums are going to start teaching in 1866. Oh, let's just skip over the whole founding of our nation. because it's too painful.
9: Cody holds patriot camps with kids and often asks what will happen if children don't learn their nation's history.
22: I said, we'd lose our future. And I said, whose responsibility is it to keep telling the stories of our history? And you know what they said? It's ours. So if kids are willing to own it, let's just teach it to them.
9: Paul Strand, CBN News, Washington.
16: Thank you, Paul. Coming up, meet the Army chaplain who served more than 40 years in peace and war. His reflections on faith, service, sacrifice, and a holy calling.
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16: Welcome back to Christian World News. In Venezuela, the death toll from last week's earthquakes is above 1,700. Days after the quake, rescue teams continue to find survivors in the rubble. Workers taking part in a miraculous moment when they found a mother and 18-day-old baby alive after surviving 32 hours in the wreckage of their apartment building. At another site, a father and son found carried to safety. CBN's Operation Blessing is on the ground helping the victims. Volunteers prepared and packed thousands of meals, distributing them to hard-hit communities. The team also brought solar-powered lamps to families in areas that are still without power. Senior Director of OB Disaster Relief, Diego Traverso, says the team will be there for the long haul.
27: We're going to start operating with food. We're going to start making hot meals daily, medical attention, clean water, shelter. 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
16: 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Rear Admiral Gregory Todd has served alongside sailors, Marines, and Coast Guardsmen through times of peace and war. Now the Navy's Chief of Chaplains faces a new season. Retirement. Recently, he sat down with our national security correspondent, Caitlin Burke, reflecting on faith, service, sacrifice, and the calling that kept him in uniform for more than 40 years.
28: Can you talk about that first call that you did answer to serve as a chaplain?
29: I was young. I did a lot of things, maybe impulsively, really, of course, out of faith, but still, I had a lot to learn. And that was the great thing about the Navy, was that it had the patience with me to help me learn and grow as a leader, grow as a spiritual leader.
30: Todd believes the moments that shaped him most came during crisis. In 2001, while he served with the Coast Guard in New York, terrorists flew two planes into the Twin Towers.
29: After 9/11, it became very personal. There was that realization that these service members whether they knew us or not, they were standing between my family and what could hurt them. And that really drove me at that point. It's like, what can I do for these people? What can I do to prepare them spiritually for the challenges they're going to face?
30: Over his career, Admiral Todd served at Ground Zero in Iraq and Afghanistan, and alongside sailors, Marines, and Coast Guardsmen around the world. As Navy Chief of Chaplains, he became a driving force behind legislation allowing service members to transfer to the Chaplain Corps and complete their education while still on active duty. Still, his most gratifying accomplishments came during quieter moments of ministry.
29: To proclaim the gospel, that their sins are forgiven, and that Christ is risen from the dead, and then to have someone come up and say, I've never heard that before. And you're so thankful you were the one that could share it with them. There's a lot of structural things that we did, but it's the things that are eternal that I feel the best about.
28: Which title are you the most proud of?
29: Dad. That's the one I treasure, being dad. Everything else comes and goes. Yeah. And that's the one I'm going back to. Dad, grandpa. Actually, my grandkids call me Popeye.
30: Todd steps away at a time of change, with Secretary of War Pete Hegseth eliminating the Army's spiritual fitness guide, and then in a historic first, calling on the Army Chief of Chaplains, Major General William Green, to retire. Most recently, Hegseth ordered chaplains to replace any rank insignia on their uniforms with religious insignia.
29: It's one of those kind of servant leader roles that we stay focused on the mission. We give leadership its due, but the mission continues. We need to focus on taking care of the souls of the service members and their families. And so we stay focused.
30: Surrounded by family, friends, and colleagues, Admiral Todd recently closed his chapter with the Navy. As he walks into what's next, Todd is confident God's not done with him yet.
29: I think he is saying to wait and to focus on family. Our family has sacrificed time away from our parents, a time away from our kids and, of course, the grandchildren. So we want to focus on them. But we also feel like we can continue to give back. So taking a knee, focus on family, and we're listening.
28: Well, here at the end of one season and the beginning of the next, is there anything else that you want to add?
29: I think the overwhelming feeling at the end of all of this is gratitude. I've had several people who will say things like, well, thank you for your service. And that's a very kind thing to say, and I'm very thankful for that. But I was really, I kind of took someone aside the other day and I said, I appreciate you saying that, but it kind of feels odd. When you follow God's call and you're so blessed by it, to have someone say, thank you for your service, you're like, no, thank you. The opportunity.
28: Well, thank you, sir, for saying yes.
29: It's been my pleasure.
16: Great story. Thank you, Caitlin. Up next, the annual Day of the Christian Martyr. We'll hear about key historical figures who made a powerful impact on behalf of the church.
5: Something has been happening on campuses across the nation.
6: I'll never forget what I saw.
7: 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What in the world is happening?
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7: I don't know, I'm just in awe of God.
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7: Honestly, I would just post and post and post and make sure that it looked like everything was okay when deep down it wasn't.
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7: I think they've had everything the world has to offer, and they're done with it.
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7: It's just getting started.
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16: Folks, welcome back. You know, the Day of the Christian Martyr is an annual celebration, and it's a powerful reminder of the faithful who gave their lives for Christ. From ancient arenas to the reformer stake, their courage still echoes. Todd Nettleton of the Voice of the Martyrs spoke with CBN News to show how their stories, stories of Perpetua and William Tyndale, made a huge difference and ignited the Christian faith that we enjoy today. Take a look.
13: The Day of the Christian Martyr is a day to really honor the sacrifice of brothers and sisters who laid down their lives for the cause of Christ. And the date, June 29th, is not an accident. According to church history, that is the day the Apostle Paul was executed outside the city of Rome. So a very significant day in Christian history. And what better day to look back and really honor the memory and honor the example of these Christian martyrs. But also, I hope what happens is we get inspiration. We think, hey, the Apostle Paul was willing to lay down his life for the cause of Christ. Am I willing to have what may be an awkward conversation? Am I willing to talk to my neighbors about Jesus? That's what I hope grows out of Day of the Christian Martyr each year as we look at these great examples of faithfulness.
14: Yeah, for many of us today, it's persecution in church is almost like sitting in a bad pew or something that is uncomfortable. You know, that's the extent of it here in America. Well, this year, special focus is given to Christian martyr Perpetua of Carthage. That's in the modern-day Tunisia. So tell us more about Perpetua and what she wrote in her journal.
13: Yeah, Perpetua, really an amazing story. Executed in 203 AD in a Roman arena in Carthage, as you said, modern-day Tunisia. One of the really fascinating things about Perpetua's story is while she was in prison before she was executed, she kept a journal. That journal has survived through history. In fact, I'm told it's one of the earliest writings by a female that still exists, that has been preserved through history. And so we see her faithfulness. We see her encouragement to the other believers. Hey, don't give up. Don't give up your faith. Stand strong right to the end. We also know that she had a baby. She was 22 years old. She had a young, very young child, and her own father encouraged her, hey, deny your faith, offer the sacrifice to the Roman gods. You don't have to mean it, just do it and raise your child. And she said, Father, I can't do that. I am a Christian. I can't be anything else other than a believer, other than a follower of Jesus Christ. She was willing to lay down her life, and it is an amazing example that has inspired Christians literally for the last 1,800 years.
14: Wow, and she even had a Roman centurion put the sword right up to her throat, did she not?
13: She did, and in fact, she went into the arena. She was attacked first by animals and then eventually killed by a centurion. One of the amazing things about her time in the arena is actually as the animals attacked her, she was knocked to the ground, she was disheveled, and she actually asked for a hairpin to put her hair back up. And the reason for that is that in their culture, having your hair unkempt, having your hair down, that was a sign of mourning. And she wanted everyone in that arena that day to know she was not in mourning. She was preparing to meet her heavenly bridegroom. She was absolutely not in mourning. She was ready to go, ready to lay down her life. And so even in her final moments, it is said that the gladiator's hands were shaking as he brought the sword to her throat. And she took the sword and literally just guided it to her throat. She was ready to die for the name of Jesus.
14: Wow, what an example she was. And Todd, I know Christians still suffer in North Africa today. And I think of those 21 Christian men that were marched down the Libyan beach by ISIS terrorists in 2015. They refused to deny Christ. Their heads were chopped off. What other recent martyrs in North Africa or elsewhere deserve our attention?
13: Well, we certainly know of people suffering for Christ in Libya. Right now, there are some Christians in prison in Libya because they converted. They were charged with apostasy and put in prison. A lot of the persecution in other nations of North Africa, Libya is a little bit of an extreme example. A lot of the persecution in Tunisia, in Algeria, in Morocco is not the government, it's not the authorities, it's often your own family members or people from your tribe who say, listen, we're Muslims. You say you're a Christian now, so you're not one of us. You're not part of us.
14: And this year is the 500th anniversary of the publishing of the first complete edition of Tyndale's English New Testament. Copies were smuggled into England. They were banned. Many were burned. Only three complete copies from this edition survive today. So tell us about the martyrdom of William Tyndale for translating and publishing the Bible into English.
13: Yeah, well, when we as English speakers open our Bible, I think most of us, we take it completely for granted. We have the Bible in English. We have multiple different translations. We can kind of choose. Probably, if you have a phone in your pocket, you have the Bible in English on your phone. And again, you don't even think about it. William Tyndale gave his life to translate the Bible into English. He gave his life so that we, as English speakers, could have God's word. I hope, as we open the Bible today, we think of William Tyndale. We think about the fact that it cost him his life so that we could read the Bible. Let's not take for granted the privilege and the freedom that we enjoy to have God's word.
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3: Finally this week, literature requirements for school children in Texas now include the Bible. It goes into effect in 2030. Elementary students will read picture book stories like David and Goliath. In the middle school, they'll be introduced to Jesus' Sermon on the Mount. High school students will read certain Bible verses alongside literary classics like Pride and Prejudice by Jane Austen. Well, folks, that is it for this week's edition of Christian World News. Until next week, from all of us from here, goodbye. And God bless you.
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14: Thanks, Gordon. As dangerous heat grips much of the United States ahead of the holiday weekend, another disaster continues to unfold overseas. 1 week after earthquakes hit Venezuela, rescue crews and workers are still racing to find survivors and deliver desperately needed relief. George Thomas has more.
15: From Atlanta to Boston, more than 175 million people are under extreme heat alerts.
16: If the forecast holds, this could be the hottest 4th of July since 2010.
15: A heat dome is blanketing much of the eastern and central U.S., with temperatures expected to soar into the triple digits in some areas.
17: Right now, the right thing is to stay inside and let this heat wave pass.
15: Meanwhile, in Venezuela, search and rescue teams are still digging through the rubble, looking for survivors after last week's massive quakes. International relief teams are also working around the clock, including CBN's Operation Blessing.
18: As part of the efforts, Operation Blessing has an operational kitchen now where we are producing meals to distribute daily.
15: More than 100 volunteers from local churches are helping OB prepare and distribute hot meals, nearly 3,300 so far, to the residents in some of the hardest hit communities. Some of those volunteers are still waiting to learn the fate of their own loved ones.
19: Even though several days have passed, we remain hopeful, in God's name, that we will find them.
15: At night, with electricity still out in parts of the capital, teams handing out hundreds of solar lamps to families in need.
20: with this small gesture to show these families and these rescuers that there is still hope. We want to be a light in their lives. We want to show them that they're not alone.
15: That message remains at the heart of Operation Blessing's mission.
21: Seeing the human will, the desire to help others, witnessing the solidarity is very moving because it's not just those who experienced the earthquake firsthand, but also people who went through the same event and are now compelled to help others.
15: Operation Blessing is preparing to open a second kitchen that will help feed thousands more people in coming days. George Thomas, CBN News.
14: 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As America celebrates its 250th anniversary, the Great American State Fair on the National Mall offers a mix of classic exhibits, live music, and a celebration of the nation's faith and heritage. CBN's Emily Jones takes us there.
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26: 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You know, we're one of the younger countries in the world, but we're really holding it down out here. Let's go, USA. Everyone from all over the world has come out to celebrate the 250th with us, so it's a wonderful place.
27: I've been telling people about Jesus 1 3-minute song at a time my whole career. Now I get to do that here in our nation's capital, lifting up the name of Jesus. 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The fact that we can worship our King here on the Mall is just really special.
28: And your kid, Anakin, did you get your...
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30: 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America has come a long way, and there's a long way to go. But from where I sit and from my experiences, where we are now, I think it's fantastic.
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32: 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That's why we're all doing our part.
33: It's most important to us, to me, that we pray, repent, forgive, and love others. My prayer always for America is God bless America, God forgive America, God guide America.
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14: The Great American State Fair runs through the 10th of July. A new film just in time for the 4th of July, Young Washington, tells the early story of George Washington as a young soldier in the French and Indian War, long before serving as commander of the Continental Army that led American colonies to independence. I talked to filmmaker John Irwin and actor Kelsey Grammer about the film.
34: Why can I not become a British officer?
35: Because you are not British, George.
36: There must be a path.
37: There is not for you.
14: So, John, you're a writer and director on this project. How does the George Washington we know from history compare to the George Washington we're seeing this time?
38: You know, as I go on in my career, I've come to the idea that I just want to tell the stories that are most meaningful and life-changing to me.
39: I look forward to changing your opinion.
38: About 10 years ago, I just started reading books on the American Revolution. I think because I couldn't get into Hamilton in New York, and that was an injustice to me. So I'm like, I'm just going to start reading books. And so out of that exercise, I was blown away. I love a great hero's journey. I love a great coming of age story. I love an adventure. But it was profoundly moving to me that Washington was not forged in success. He was forged in failure and hardship and tough lessons and loss and risk, and yet he endured and he kept going and he kept trying and he learned and he kind of assimilated from some of the difficult things he experienced. And I just thought that that was such a profound lesson. It's like, just keep going, just don't quit, and learn from what you endure, and just know that if you're in a hard season of life or if you failed in some way, your mistakes don't have to define you, but they can shape you into the person that you're meant to become.
0: So you have ambition.
1: Since the Crown sent me to serve, I've yet to have a good experience with a colonist.
14: Kelsey, you play Lord Fairfax. Who is Lord Fairfax to George Washington in this phase of his life?
2: He's his benefactor.
0: I sense a storm looming over the Ohio Territories.
2: I mean, he's the guy that says, why don't you go try to do something? Here's something, here's something. I have an idea you might be capable of greatness. I don't know what it is exactly. Maybe you don't know what it is exactly, but let's both find out. And I think that's the gesture of the scene. That's the drive of the scene we have together, and what Lord Fairfax may have had in mind.
0: Much of that territory is unexplored. It's wild, unpredictable, and dangerous.
3: What are you called?
39: George Washington.
14: Young Washington is in theaters July 3rd. Stay with us. Gordon and Terry are back with more of today's 700 Club. It's coming up right after this.
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11: In one of the most dangerous places on earth, an American woman is quietly building an army, not with weapons, but with prayer. Carol Ward has created a missionary school to train locals to spread the gospel. George Thomas reports from the southern edge of the Sahara Desert.
15: The Sahel region of Africa isn't the kind of place you just wander into. You're called here.
12: It's very dry, it's very sandy, it's dusty, it's desert. It can be 100, 115 degrees year-round.
15: This vast stretch of land cuts across 10 African nations from Senegal to Eritrea. It's a land of extremes, scorching heat, shifting sand, and deadly danger. More than half of the world's terror-related deaths happen here. It's the front line in a spiritual and physical battle.
13: And now here you are in the middle of one of the most dangerous swaths of land in Africa. What is wrong with you?
12: The call of the wild. I don't know. I think it's in the blood.
15: Carol Ward runs toward the fire. She's been doing it for decades, starting in northern Uganda during the height of the Lord's Resistance Army. Then came South Sudan. Civil war, destroyed villages, broken hearts. While others fled, Carol stayed, bringing healing, hope, and the relentless love of Jesus.
12: You can't live here until you've already died.
13: What do you mean by that?
12: You've died to yourself, and the devil can't kill a dead man because your life isn't your own.
15: This kind of courage runs deep.
12: So this map was my father's map on the wall of his of our missionary house, actually, in the Philippines. And he would lay his hands, particularly on Muslim areas, just weeping and weeping.
15: Her parents spent 62 years preaching the gospel in regions terrorized by Abu Sayyaf in the Philippines. Her grandparents served as missionaries in China for 30 years. Following Jesus wasn't just a decision, it was their legacy.
12: I realized then fear is contagious, but so is faith. And so I grew up in a home that even though Abu Sayyaf was looking for my own father's head for 45 years, he had no fear. He absolutely loved the people that burned the Bibles and threw them back in his face. And he was willing to lay his life down.
15: Today, Carol's mission continues here in Chad, a country shadowed by the presence of Boko Haram, ISIS, and Al-Qaeda.
12: My heart is to move farther and farther north into more Islamic darkness with the gospel, because if we're not advancing as rapidly as they are, we've lost.
15: She's launched a nationwide prayer movement, raising up local believers, Chadians who know the land, language, and cost of following and sharing Christ.
12: We've had some Boko Haram come to Jesus in our missionary training school. We've done 5 of them in Chad now and are launching missionaries. We have over 150 launched in Chad, and these are Chadian missionaries.
15: Some of those missionaries have gone east into the flood of Sudanese refugees escaping war.
12: Many believers baptized 202 of them, the first missionary training school they had.
15: These aren't outsiders, they're locals, trained, equipped, and ready to go where few others will.
16: Ready to go.
15: People like Digba Katsala, a street evangelist. He doesn't just preach, he rides straight into the chaos.
17: Sometimes people are not very receptive. At times it gets a little confrontational, but afterwards when people see that you persist with the word of God, then they get used to you, and when you preach at the end, there are people that start giving their lives to Christ, and that's extraordinary.
18: For the past 5 years, Pastor Digba has been using his motorcycle to ride the streets of Chad's capital city, N'Djamena, and at different locations he would set up his audio system and get his microphone out, and he would open his Bible in either French or Arabic, and he would boldly proclaim the gospel of Jesus Christ.
15: Chad is more than 50% Muslim, but that doesn't stop Digba from openly talking about Jesus, his voice echoing through market squares and busy roads. People stop, they listen, and many respond. Then there's Abdullahi Mahyanger, another missionary who once followed Islam.
17: I was a fervent Muslim. I prayed 5 times a day. I fasted during Ramadan, and I did not like Christians at all.
15: His father trained with Islamic extremists in the Sahel to target Christians. Now Abdullahi walks into the same regions, not with hate, but with hope. While the world sees terror here, he sees something else.
17: There is hope because many Muslims in these countries are open today to listening to the gospel. God is really working in the Sahel. They are coming to Jesus in large numbers, and their lives are being transformed.
15: Carol calls Abdullahi, Digba, and countless other Chadian believers the tip of the spear. Through prayer, sacrifice, and the reckless love of God, they are reshaping the spiritual map of one of the most dangerous places here on the continent.
12: Prayer transforms us to be willing to lay our lives down and fulfill the Great Commission, no matter the cost. Prayer gives us the burden. We actually get maps out and we map where are the unreached people groups, where's terrorism, where are wars and bloodshed. Let's go.
15: George Thomas, CBN News, N'Djamena, Chad.
11: What a wonderful Christian witness, and Carol Ward, you go. I mean, it's just, it'll ring in my ears forever that the devil can't kill a dead man. When you've already resolved that you're dead to your life and you're just living for Christ, that you're crucified with him, it's the beginning of revealing God's glory. It's incredible to see it in action. Follow her example and follow the example of prayer, the example that she learned from her father. It's a wonderful thing to start praying. If you can't go to Chad and Burkina Faso and these dangerous places, you can definitely pray over them and pray that these spiritual strongholds would be broken. Sub-Saharan Africa is the battle zone right now between Christianity and Islam. The northern part of Africa has been Muslim for centuries, and they're trying to break through to take the whole continent. Well, let's get a whole prayer army saying, no, not on our watch. You don't get to do that. We're going to reverse this. And northern Africa, which used to be Christian, you go back to the 2nd, 3rd, 4th century, it was all Christians. This is where St. Augustine came out of. Let's reclaim it for the King of Kings, and let's pray it through until we see the victory.

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1: As for you, you meant evil against me, but God meant it for good, to bring it about that many people should be kept alive as they are today. Genesis 50:20. Even in difficult times, God is working for good. His will is always good, pleasing, and perfect. So when we pray for America, let's pray with confidence and assurance that God is working all things together for good and for His glory. Let's pray. Lord Jesus, we thank you that your word assures us that you are working all things out for good. We choose to lean not on our own understanding, but to submit to you in all of our ways and to trust your plan and purpose for our lives and for this nation. Lord, we thank you for all the good things that you are doing in America and will do in the future. In Jesus' name we pray. Amen.
2: We also had members who fought in the war to fight for the cause of liberty.
3: Making sure that army is staffed and supplied. And he's able to identify British intelligence agents and send that information on to Washington. After they've served in the army, they look forward to a government which gives to bigotry no sanction, to persecution no assistance.
4: Washington's words are powerful because they express an idea of a world that's different from the one everybody grew up in.
5: This ideal of religious freedom is going to be part of the government, but is it really meant for everyone?
3: Is this going to be a place where you can be free to say what you want about God

0: Layla Rogan can do cartwheels, backflips, and punch fronts. After all, she's a cheerleader. Yet not long ago, Layla was in a terrible accident. She suffered brain bleeds and massive injuries. No one was sure if she'd ever be able to make it back home again.
1: I was so scared of, like, what are we walking into?
2: She looks like she's unconscious. The other one can't move.
3: I don't even know how to put it into words.
2: Hold on. I got to get out of here.
1: Is she alive? Is she dead?
2: I got multiple units in here right now.
4: Allison and Jeremiah Rogan, parents of lively and outspoken 15-year-old Layla, had just learned she was in an accident with a friend. What they didn't know was the details.
1: I was like, you just need to pray. Like, everybody, tell everyone you can, they need to pray.
4: The Rogans had dropped off Layla the night before to stay at a friend's. They were at the beach with their youngest daughter, Callie, when they found out Layla and her friend struck the back of a parked vehicle while driving an ATV at 55 miles per hour.
1: And then I called a friend who lived near that spot. He called me back and said, they're loading her up. You need to get to St. Mary's right now. He said, there's two. One is really serious. The other one is awake and talking and not as serious. The silence made me panic. Like, no one's calling us. I couldn't get phone numbers out fast enough, and nobody was telling us anything, which it's like almost like no one wanted to say it. We knew she was the one in critical condition.
4: At St. Mary's Hospital in West Palm Beach, Florida, the Rogans drove up in time to see the aircraft land.
1: We get there, and I tried to run towards the helicopter.

0: doctor, but that's, they were screaming at me, you need to go inside. I was like, I don't even know what I say. Like, what do you say when you're here? Like, my kid just landed in the helicopter. I don't know why I'm here. I don't know how bad this is. I don't even know if she's alive.
1: Maybe the last time. Like, your mind is going so fast.
2: Medical staff told the family that their daughter suffered a traumatic brain injury and was in a coma. The next 72 hours for Layla was critical.
1: I'm not gonna hear that. Like, no. Like, you don't know her. She's tough. And she'll beat this.
2: Layla survived the night, but doctors weren't hopeful. News quickly spread of the accident. And by the next day, friends and family of Layla started gathering outside her window at the hospital, hosting prayer vigils.
0: I was just stunned. Like, all these people are here for my daughter. And then, you know, there's a part of me that thought, like, well, God has to hear that, right? Like, maybe he didn't hear me, but he had to hear all these people.
2: 10 days after the accident, and still in a coma, Layla underwent 3 surgeries. Her dad kept his faith alive.
1: I was like, this girl's gonna come back. She's gonna, like, walk and talk and dance again.
0: She's always loved cheerleading. She loves performing. I mean, the kid could just get in front of an audience, and it was like, she's home.
2: Finally, 2 weeks later, Layla woke up.
3: Layla. See me? Look at me. Open your eyes. Look at me. I love you.
0: We were so excited. Like, a little bit of hope. It, like, just breathed a little bit of hope into us.
1: First time she opened her eyes, you know, you think, like, oh my gosh, there's those blue eyes. Each step was like a little miracle in itself.
2: Within weeks, the feeding tube was removed, and Layla was eating and walking.
4: You're eating some Fruit Loops?
0: Okay. Oh my gosh. Oh my gosh.
2: She spent only 3 months in rehab before she was discharged.
5: There wouldn't be any way I would have made this great of a recovery if God wasn't by my side.
6: Layla, strong. Yes. Yes, Layla.
5: Because there's, like, nothing to explain. Like, I'm telling you, all these doctors have looked over my reports. It's like, there's no way. There's no way. But God.
2: Layla gave her life to Jesus Christ as a result of this event. Today, she's a college student with an Instagram page titled Layla's TBI Journey, in hopes to reach others who have also experienced traumatic brain injury and encourage them to trust God and believe in miracles.
1: And you realize all you have is God. You know, no doctor, no textbook. You know, nothing's gonna save the person you're praying for. Like,
0: God doesn't give us anything we can't handle. Like, that's not true. He does, and there's typically a reason for it. And that was my bigger than I could handle. And it did exactly what I think it's designed to. You know, it drew me closer to God.
5: God saved my life. My end goal in my life is to show Christ's love and just, like, show how great our God is.
7: Boy, Layla's story in the beginning is every parent's nightmare, isn't it? That phone call that you get, you just can't possibly imagine. And then God walked with them through all of that. They had a most wonderful, miraculous, joyful outcome. Some of you are going through very hard times right now. You don't have any fast answers. You don't know what the outcome would be. That fills us with fear when we're not sure which way things are going. But God is faithful. He's faithful. He is good all the time, and He's with us. We want to take some time to pray for you today. Let me encourage your faith further. This is Rochelle. She wrote in and said she battled fibromyalgia. Her muscle weakness and chronic fatigue kept getting progressively worse and more debilitating. She was watching this program, and Gordon, she heard you say, somebody, you have muscle fatigue throughout your body. God's given you life and life more abundantly. He's re-energizing you. Be healed now in Jesus' name. Rochelle cried tears of joy as she exercised her faith in God. She continues to feel better and gives all the glory to her great physician. Amen.
8: Well, there's a testimony from our prayer center. Amy's doctor felt a lump during her routine physical exam. Right after calling to schedule a mammogram, she called the 24/7 prayer line. There she received scriptural, emphatic prayer for complete healing. Well, she went ahead and got tested. pleased to report that the doctor said the results were completely normal. She and her husband give all glory to God for her healing. You look at Layla's story and you go, how big is possible? You know, as the story is playing, the crew had to explain to me what a punch front was. I didn't know what that meant, but it's just incredible. You see just the athletic ability all being restored, all completely restored, when it seemed to be impossible. Now, that can happen to you. All you have to do is believe. And the scripture is quite clear. These signs shall follow them that believe. They shall lay hands on the sick and they shall recover. These are wonderful shall words. And it's all up to us. What do we believe? Now, in that belief, don't get trapped in some kind of theological whirlpool where do you have enough faith and those kinds of things, because that always, unfortunately, leads to condemnation. It's actually a tool that resists healing. Here's what you do. You rely on Jesus. Rely is another word for faith. That Greek word in the New Testament can be translated rely. And rely makes it so easy that it's just not something that you try to drum up, but something where you acknowledge Jesus has this. Another way to translate it is trust. And so ask yourself this question. Do you rely on Jesus? Do you trust him? And in that trust, is there this complete abandonment where you say, Lord, may your will be done on earth as it is in heaven. I see you in heaven. I see what happens in heaven. And I know you want that for me, and you want it for me right now. I trust you to deliver that. I trust the cross. I trust that by your stripes I am healed. I trust in the resurrection. When you do that, you make Jesus your faith, and then everything gets very easy. Let's pray. Let's believe God. And these signs shall follow. Lord God Almighty, we come together in agreement now. And as people are praying, as people are laying hands on themselves, as people are believing and trusting and relying on you, we come into agreement with them right now. And we say, be healed and be made whole. From the top of your head to the soles of your feet, may all pain, all disease, all infirmity, all injury leave your body now. We claim it now in Jesus' name. There's someone you've got excruciating pain in your left kidney. It's absolutely debilitating. You just felt a pulse go through that small of your back on the left side. You felt that go in deep into that tissue. That pain just left you. Raise your hands to him right now. Receive all the blessings that he has for you. May you be overwhelmed with his spirit right now. In the name of Jesus, you are healed and made whole. Terry?
7: Yeah, there's someone else. You have crippling arthritis. You've had it for many, many years. Your fingers, your joints, your thumbs, your toes, even your knees are in constant chronic pain and actually becoming deformed. God's healing that for you right now. All that inflammation and swelling, everything that's been formed there, the crystallization in all the wrong places, God's healing that and setting you free. Just begin to move your feet and your hands and begin to thank him even as you're experiencing his healing in Jesus' name.
8: I'll just echo on that. And here's how you know it's you. You've described yourself as, I've become creaky. In Jesus' name, all that creaky leaving you and departing forever, and all the inflammation, all the source of that, be gone from your body now. There's someone else, you suffer with debilitating migraines, and you have to sit in dark rooms. You can't go out in the sunlight. God is healing you of that. He's restoring your life so that you can have life and have it more abundantly. Be healed now in Jesus' name.
7: And someone else, you've had some hearing loss in, I think it's your right ear, and you're not deaf in that ear, but you've noticed so much lately you miss a lot of conversation, and you haven't gone for help with it. God's healing that for you right now in Jesus' name. Just hear that open up as sound becomes full and whole to you again.
8: Lord, we thank you for all you do for us, how you've saved us, how you've redeemed us with your own blood. We thank you for it. We receive all that you have for us. In Jesus' name, amen. If you've been healed, let us know. If you need prayer, let us know. All you have to do is call us, and we'd be glad to stand with you in prayer. Numbers on the screen, 1-800-700-7000. Terry?
7: Still ahead, the international pop star who took the world by storm and left his wife behind. Rico Suave's story of betrayal and what saved his marriage. That's later on today's show.
9: It was so intense with the sinus pressure that it was to the point where my jaws were even hurting from coughing so intensely. It was a battle. It really was. He kept saying to me, this too will pass. So I just stand up and say, I'm waiting on you, Lord. I just kept confessing, God is my healer. He is my healer. They were to the section where they were talking about people receiving healings. They were going to pray for anyone who was sick.
8: Now, there's someone, you heard the report about sinus conditions, and you're saying, please say sinus conditions. So for you, I'm saying sinus condition. All of that inflammation, everything that seems to be swollen and closed up, open now in Jesus' name.
9: I jumped up, and my spirit just kind of leaped, and I said, that's for me, Lord, that's it. You think maybe he's not mindful of those things, but he's mindful of everything. He's just faithful, and he is our healer.

0: Yeah, buddy.
1: How many nickels are in a dollar?
0: There are 20 nickels in a dollar.
1: How do birds fly? Does milk really make my bones stronger?
2: Yeah.
1: Daddy, when we die, will we go to heaven?
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4: 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An historic World Cup win for the United States soccer team last night, advancing into the second round of the knockout stage. The first time in more than 20 years, the U.S. beat Bosnia-Herzegovina 2-0. Striker Fuller and Balogun scored the first goal. Balogun later ejected for foul and banned from the next match. The U.S. plays Belgium next Monday. President Donald Trump is hailing very good meetings in Qatar. Special envoys Steve Witkoff and Jared Kushner finishing up talks that are mediated. The president says, quote, the denuclearization of Iran is moving along, but the Iranians say they won't give nuclear inspectors access to the sites damaged by the bombing campaign. The two sides also still in disagreement on whether Iran will receive billions in frozen assets and its plans to charge fees to transit the Strait of Hormuz. Want to remind you, you can always get the latest from CBN News by going to our website. It's cbnnews.com. Gordon and Terry are back with more of today's 700 Club. It's all coming up right after this.
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15: Carlos was diagnosed with heart disease when he was a year old. Then his doctor lowered the boom. Without open heart surgery, Carlos was facing certain death.
16: Carlos's mom knew something was wrong with her baby. He was not gaining weight.
17: He was already on supplementary formula and vitamins, and he still wasn't growing.
16: Around his first birthday, a trip to a specialist in El Salvador where they live finally shed some light on the problem.
17: A cardiologist said he had a hole in his heart and that his heart was enlarged.
16: Then the doctor told him about a second problem, that very little blood was flowing to their baby's lungs.
17: At that moment, he said to me, "Do you know how dangerous this is? Your child could collapse at any moment because the right side of his heart is not functioning."
16: The doctor then said the only way to save Carlos's life was open heart surgery. There was no way the family could afford to pay for that operation.
17: And suddenly, you feel this fear, the fear that at any moment, the child could die because he does not have enough oxygen, all because we could not afford surgery.
16: That's when Operation Blessing provided the surgery needed to save Carlos's life.
17: After surgery, Carlos has gained weight and is growing. Now he's a very, very active child, and there are no signs of any problems with his heart. His lips and skin no longer turn blue, and he can play all day without resting. To the people who support Operation Blessing, we can never repay you, but we are truly grateful.
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2: 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Turns out, he wasn't kidding. The heartthrob behind Rico Suave opens up about his biggest vice and what happened when his wife discovered his secret. 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
18: I went from being a pretty innocent, silent kid to being very vocal, very aggressive. The floodgates of criminal activity just opened all the way up. One night I was asleep and I heard some noise, and there's somebody in my living room. The last noise that I remember hearing was the gunshot go off. I had a nurse that was assigned to my room one of the very first days I was there. She sat in a chair next to me and started to read the Bible and started to pray. "I've looked at your chart. I know what you've been through. I know that you got this going on. You shouldn't be alive, but you're alive, and God has plans for you. You know, God wants to do something in your life." And she was like, "You know, promise me that you're going to go find a church." I told her I would. Man, God has restored it all. I'm so grateful that Jesus made himself known to me when I would never have sought him out.
19: We also had members who fought in the war to fight for the cause of liberty.
20: Making sure that army is staffed and supplied. He's able to identify British intelligence agents and send that information on to Washington. After they've served in the army, they look forward to a government which gives to bigotry no sanction, to persecution no assistance.
21: Washington's words are powerful because they express an idea of a world that's different from the one everybody grew up in.
22: This ideal of religious freedom is going to be part of the government, but is it really meant for everyone?
20: Is this going to be a place where you can be free to say what you want about God

0: Pop star Gerardo Mejia lived in the spotlight. He kept his wife, Kathy, in the dark. As he was chasing fame, he was chasing other women. And one day he learned that Kathy had a secret of her own.
1: The year is 1990. Rico Suave, a song promoting sexuality, is an international hit. To the artist, Gerardo Mejia, it wasn't just a song. It defined who he was.
2: I saw others doing drugs. I saw others drinking. I wasn't that guy. You know, my sin that stopped me from my relationship with God was fornication.
1: That wasn't the only relationship that suffered. A couple of years after his mega hit, Gerardo married Kathy, who'd had their first child. By then, the 26-year-old, who gave his life to Christ at age 17, was deep in the world of pop music and stardom.
2: You're being surrounded by beautiful girls the whole time. Friends with power want you around. You know, as far as me, too much, too soon. It messed me up.
3: We had what I thought was a perfect family. And in my eyes at that time, maybe that's what I thought it was.
2: Right after I got married, man, I went on the road again, and being married never stopped me. I was cheating on her from day one. But I did value my family. Like, it was the only good thing that I had.
3: I feel like maybe he didn't love me so much to not cheat on me, but I felt like he loved God so much that he wouldn't do that.
2: And I would take my wife to church because I wanted her to be right, and I wanted that blessing there.
1: Over the next 5 years, Gerardo's career had faded. He continued chasing fame and other women as the deceptions continued.
2: Going to the studio, going out to the club, waking up, you know, in a hotel room. And I knew too, like, I carried my Bible with me everywhere I went. You know, I wake up in the morning and just see the Bible next to my bed. I go, man, I said, I gotta get it right. I gotta get back. But always with the excuse of, let me finish, God. Let me get bigger, bigger, because that one moment that I'm on top, that's when I tell the world that who you are. And
1: After 10 years of marriage, Gerardo had become weary of the lies and hiding. Feeling like he had nothing to lose, he told Kathy everything.
3: I remember my first reaction, and it's probably the complete wrong reaction, was, what did I do wrong? Why wasn't I good enough?
2: She didn't throw anything at me. She didn't cuss me out. She was just quiet. And she walks off. And I just remember being in that room, looking up at the ceiling, going, okay, Lord, let's go from here, because I know you're going to restore my family.
1: The couple decided to stay together, and Gerardo started sharing at churches how God had made him a new man and saved his marriage. While he was being celebrated, Kathy felt like an isolated victim.
3: Every time I went to hear his testimony, and every time I was in a church listening to him tell his story, it was hurting me a little bit more and more. And I'd just sometimes be sitting in the back, and I'd hear everyone like just applauding him for coming clean, and, oh, you did the right thing, and look how God's restoring your marriage. And I was just kind of in the shadows and just getting a little bit chipped away, little by little.
1: Gerardo spent more and more time away from home, sharing his testimony, while Kathy's loneliness led her to adultery.
2: I heard ding, ding on my wife's phone. Started reading the messages. I can't tell you how betrayed I felt. She goes, what are you doing? And I just remembered throwing her the phone. I said, I know.
3: My whole world just crumbled at that point, because Gerardo, he didn't have the same reaction I had. He was gone. He was done.
1: The couple separated. Kathy went home to Kentucky, while Gerardo went home to Ecuador.
3: I was at the all-time lowest point of my life. Like, I remember sitting on rooftops and thinking I'd just be better off if I just jumped off. I'd physically hurt myself like I would. I don't even know if it's even possible to give yourself a black eye, but I would beat up myself with my own hands because I was just in such a dark place.
1: A few months later, at a men's retreat, Gerardo had a changed heart and went to see Kathy.
2: I'm really sorry, I said. I understand it's, you know, I'm the culprit. I'm to blame for a lot of it.
3: Gerardo had had, you know, a come to Jesus moment with our marriage. I think he finally took responsibility for the state that I was in wasn't all brought about by myself, that I didn't get there alone.
2: It was little by little by little, she met me. And now we're both in that path that God wanted us to be. If you knew us from back then, all bets were against us. All our friends said, oh, this is never gonna last. This year, we've been married 30 years. 30. And I give him all the credit.
3: We spent so many years of our lives just chasing after God. But until we finally just surrendered to God, could we really see what he could do? I mean, only God could take a marriage that was so messed up like our marriage and turn it into this, I won't say perfect, but I can't imagine. Sometimes I look around at people and I'm like, could they love each other as much as we do? Like, we have to love each other more than anybody else loves each other. And that's only God.
0: What a story of God's redemption. You know, it's never too late. I'm sure there are some of you who are in relationships right now where you think, well, that worked for them, but it couldn't possibly work for me. You know, Jesus is in the restoration business. It's what happened at the cross, actually, where we get set free from our selfishness, from our self-focus, from our woundedness, the things that drive us to do foolish things. You know, Gerardo said all that time that he was becoming more and more successful, more and more famous, that he would say, oh God, when I get to this point, I'm going to be ready to really declare who you are. It's funny how we lie to ourselves when we're living in our sin, isn't it? Because we don't want to face how broken we really are. Underneath all of that, underneath the unfaithfulness, underneath the deceit, under all of that is just the fear of the ugliness of who we are all alone by ourselves. We are sinners in need of a Savior. You are, I am, we all are. And yet God, who created us, who breathed life into us. The Bible says he knew how many days we would live before we were ever born. He knew what we were going to be while we were being formed in our mother's stomachs. I mean, he had plan and purpose for us, and how foolishly we stumble along for a long time sometimes thinking we can make all of that come together. We cannot. And yet, this amazing God, creator of all that is, waits for you and for me. He waits for us to come to the end of ourselves. You know, in this instance, both people had to come to the end of themselves. It's why we say that we surrender our lives to Jesus. We let go. We give it all to him. We say, God, make me what you created to me to be. Make something significant out of my life. Wouldn't you like that for your life? I think one of the things we hunger after in our lives is to know that we have purpose. You'll never know what your purpose is if you're trying to define all of that on your own. But the moment you surrender and come to Jesus Christ, he begins to reveal who he is first, and then who he wants to be to you. And he invites you to surrender all of your life to him. You can't earn it any other way. You can't do good. You can't manage enough things to be able to receive what he wants to give you. He wants to give you him. Jesus is the end. He's the end gift. Ask him to come into your life today. It doesn't matter how far gone you are. There's always life. There's always hope with him. You just come to him in humility and you say, God, I not only need you, I want you. You thank him for waiting for you. You ask him to forgive your sin. And then you just give it to him. You say, God, here's my life. I give you all that I am and all that I have. Make something out of me that honors you. I want to leave you today with these words from the book of Nahum. The Lord is good, a refuge in times of trouble. He cares for those who trust in him. God bless you.
4: For me as a musician and my identity, that was like the ultimate validation, just literally going out and like living the rock star life. It was a darkness that started to wear on me. I realized how fake it was. So I, without talking to anybody, I silently left Hollywood with my dreams shattered because that was the epitome. And I said, God, I need help. And at that moment, I knew I needed to figure out who Jesus is. I found that acceptance I was looking for. And the only thing that can fill that hole is Jesus Christ.
5: We get it. Your life is crazy right now. You've got a lot going on. So who has time to change the world? 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
7: Coming up on Jerusalem Dateline, happy 250th birthday to America, a special 4th of July edition celebrating liberty and the Judeo-Christian values embraced by the founding fathers. 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All this and more coming up on this edition of Jerusalem Dateline.
8: Hello and welcome to this 4th of July edition of Jerusalem Dateline. I'm Chris Mitchell.
9: And I'm Paul Strand.
8: Paul, great to have you with us.
9: Thanks, Chris. We have a great show today, exploring the Jewish presence and influence in the original 13 colonies.
8: The 4th of July marks America's Independence Day, but American settlers' desire to be free came before 1776. Many colonists saw themselves as a modern version of ancient Israel.
9: They wanted what God gave the ancient Israelites, liberty and freedom from tyrants. Take a look.
10: In wilderness like this, some 100 Puritan settlers, led by the Reverend Thomas Hooker, made their way in 1636 to what became Connecticut's capital, Hartford. It was a land wild and untamed, and they asked Hooker how they should govern it. What he preached May 31, 1638, as it says at the base of this statue, sowed the seeds of free constitutional government in America.
9: The main idea in Hooker's sermon was this. The foundation of authority is laid firstly in the free consent of the people. That's the idea that helped shape the Connecticut Constitution, which then many decades later helped shape the American Constitution.
10: It's why many call Hooker the father of American democracy. Behind the Hartford statue of these praying settlers, a plaque says, here they establish the form of government upon which the present Constitution is modeled.
11: Which starts off how? We the people.
10: Historian William Federer authors the online historical lessons called American Minute. He said this revolutionary idea of democratic rule came after 6,000 years of almost nothing but kings and emperors.
11: And they believed in a top-down form of government, where God gives all the power and rights to the king, and he's God's lieutenant who dispenses it to the people.
10: Colonialists like Hooker turned that on its head.
11: And America's founders, when they got the chance, they wanted to run away from a king, and they flipped it and made the people the king.
10: Michael Medved, radio talk show host and author of The American Miracle, summed up their united belief this way.
12: All of us have the same ultimate sovereign, God Almighty, but that God Almighty does not appoint and designate crowned heads over us. The power comes from the people.
11: John Jay, the first Chief Justice, said the people are the sovereign of this country.
10: They did seem bound, though, by a common faith foundation.
12: The idea of providence, the idea that they were doing God's work, that this American experiment was ultimately an American miracle.
9: But these foundations and principles didn't form here in the colonies. Their origin was a long, long time ago in a place far, far away. For that part of the story, we turn to Chris Mitchell in Israel.
7: Thanks, Paul. Many pilgrims and Puritans crushed under European kings wanted the government and liberty God gave to the ancient Israelites.
11: When Moses took the children of Israel out of Egypt, that was the first instance in world history of an entire nation with no king.
7: One thing after another was revolutionary in this Hebrew Republic, such as the tribes electing their own leaders, and that all people were to be treated as equals.
11: Israel was the beginning of the concept of equality on planet Earth.
7: The Hebrew Republic was the first nation with no standing army.
11: You have a king, he has an army to enforce his will. In Israel, every man was in the militia and armed and ready at a moment's notice to defend his family and his community.
7: It was the first nation where everyone was taught to read, so everyone could know the law.
11: Israel had no police. Not only did everyone get taught the law, everyone was responsible to help enforce the law.
7: Most colonial Christians shared this crucial belief with ancient Israelites. There's a God watching everyone, wanting them to be fair and holding them accountable in the future. That creates a conscience.
11: If everybody in the country believes this, you can maintain complete order with no police, maximum liberty.
7: This is what Thomas Hooker and other New England pastors and lawmakers were looking at as a model.
11: And then this became the model for the other constitutions of the states, eventually the U.S. Constitution, and that allowed America to blossom into this amazing experiment of the people getting to be king and each individual citizen accountable to God.
7: And that's how ancient Israel and colonial America are linked more than most people would ever know.
8: Paul, when you look at that story, what are your first reactions?
9: My first reaction is we can't even imagine how much those original people coming to America, how wrapped up they were with the ancient Israelites.
8: Yeah.
9: Like the pilgrims saw themselves as, by them leaving Britain, they thought they were like an oppressed people, like mm-hmm. Moses and all the Israelites yeah. in Egypt. And then they saw themselves going across the Atlantic. They saw that like the crossing of the Red Sea mm-hmm. to the Promised Land.
8: Yeah, the
9: That's
8: Book
9: how
8: of Exodus.
9: They saw yeah. America. And what's interesting about this is that in the original seal for the country, they were thinking of having the splitting of the Red Sea as like the symbol of America.
8: Yeah.
9: So that shows how wrapped up they were with this idea. Like none of what was just in that story would be at all strange to any of the founding fathers. They'd say, well, yeah, exactly.
8: I think the other thing, too, is that they were so biblically literate. They knew the Bible.
9: Exactly.
8: And they, unlike many people today that are biblically illiterate and maybe miss the connection of Israel and the founding of America, but they read their Bible. They knew what it said.
9: You know, a couple of things. When I interviewed that William Federer, who was in the piece, that was the first time I had known that in all of history, there had never been a people without a king until
8: or
9: the
8: an
9: Israelites.
8: Army.
9: Yeah.
8: Or a standing army.
9: And this idea that conscience became so important. Conscience had never been a ruling factor before in history. You mm-hmm. were told what to do. You were told what to think. And here we have the Israelites with this thing of saying, there's a God watching me.
8: Yeah.
9: I need to watch my behavior.
8: Mm-hmm.
9: And that's your self-regulating thing that allows an entire society to go without much law. If it, you know, of course, there's laws because there are always people going to be breaking them.
8: Sure.
9: But this idea that they didn't really need it because they were self-regulating.
8: Right.
9: What a brilliant idea, and America saw that. It's so important that they said right from the start, we have to keep the government small,
8: mm-hmm.
9: and we don't have to worry about that because the people will self-regulate, the people will rule us.
8: And they knew it had to be a moral people, people that were self-governing.
9: Exactly, which is, was it John Adams who said that the only constitutional republic that you could have would be that made up of a moral and religious
8: mm-hmm.
9: people.
8: Yeah.
9: So this is none of this would be news to them.
8: Yeah, and Ambassador Huckabee talked about that just recently at the JNS Summit here in Jerusalem, talking about those very same themes.
13: Americans, whether they understand it or not, need to be grateful to God for the Jewish people and the foundation upon which freedom and the sanctity of the individual was founded, because that is what separates our values from the values of totalitarianism and dictatorship. I want no part of that. I like freedom, and the heart, the soul, and the genesis of that came from right here in this land. Let us never be apologetic for it.
8: You know, Paul, many people here in Israel love Ambassador Huckabee, and he makes that connection. He makes that biblical connection between Israel, America, and the Bible.
14: And, you know, it's something that wouldn't surprise the Founding Fathers is that Ambassador Huckabee is a pastor.
8: Yeah.
14: And in America, the original people who would be speaking to the nation, they were the pastors in the nation. You can imagine there was no TV. There was nothing like that. There were no recordings of anything. Pastors were something that everybody saw every Sunday or Saturday. And those were the spokesmen for the country. So not surprising to see Ambassador Huckabee acting so much like a pastor. He is a pastor. But also how much that would be just an everyday thing back in colonial
8: America.
14: You
8: see that reflected in the Constitution, but you also see it in many of the state constitutions that were established there. Many of the people, you know, were church-going and really had a very strong biblical mandate for the people.
14: And we have seen America falling away from this, and many people not knowing their biblical roots, not knowing all these things, and how important it is to have a conscience, to not expect the state to tell you what you need to think and feel and have a conscience about, but that it comes from you and it comes from a moral people. So again, it's we have to worry about just how far America is wandering from these roots, and I think that's why it's good to keep looking back at the Bible and the ancient Israelites.
8: And how do you feel doing this story now you're living here in Israel?
14: Oh, I absolutely love it. And the thing is it all becomes very real to you. Like when you go I remember the first time I was with a tour and the guy said, right here, Jesus walked right here on this these steps. And I was thinking like, whoa. It's not like a story anymore to me. I'm right here where it all happened.
8: Yeah.
14: This is where the steps of Jesus walked right here. And that makes it also very real to you.
8: Yeah. And one other thing, just a few feet from where we are standing is Liberty Bell Park, where they have a replica of the Liberty Bell from Leviticus, Let Freedom Ring.
14: Amen.
8: And for our YouTube viewers, you can see an extended version of Ambassador Huckabee's address to the JNS Summit here in Jerusalem on our YouTube channel.
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14: Looking at America's 250th anniversary, we're also looking at Jews in America at that time of the Revolutionary War era, talking to a Jerusalem Post commentator and scholar and historian, Gil Troy. In America, I understand there were very few Jews there at the start. Do we have rabbis or spiritual leaders to thank for the fact that that community did manage to thrive and become a real presence in America?
18: It was a small community, but it was a very patriotic community. And there was one particular hero, Gershom Mendes Seishas, who was known as the Patriot Rabbi. When he was 23 years old, he was born in 1742, so it's 1766, he has the nerve to throw his hat in the ring to lead the synagogue Shaarei Yisrael, which today is the Spanish and Portuguese synagogue, still existing, founded in 1654. And he beats out older European types. Why? Because they wanted an authentic American voice, an authentic American Jewish voice. And on the 250th anniversary of this extraordinary country, the land of possibility, I call it, America, we celebrate this connection between the civic and theological and patriotic dimensions of the American Jewish community and America.
19: One thing I like about him is the fact that he really had a communal sense. And I think he started the first Works for the Poor in New York City. He started a burial society so that even the poorest Jew could still, you know, be buried with dignity. And what I liked about his patriotism is that I think he had his whole congregation. He said, let's flee New York when the British were invading. And I think he himself fled holding on to the Torah scrolls and saying, I will not let the British have these.
18: He was a proud American. Right? And the congregation had chosen well. And the burial society was a free burial society for Jews, but it inspired other New Yorkers. The charitable initiatives were for all New Yorkers. And indeed, during the Revolution, he said, let's leave. And they took the Torah scrolls and their sacred objects, and they went to Connecticut, and then eventually he ended up in Philadelphia. And he meets this guy named George Washington, and he becomes friends with that great hero of the American Revolution, George Washington.
19: And that led to something interesting, which is that when General Washington became President Washington, there were only three clergymen he invited to stand with him as he was sworn in, and one of them was Satius, and he was the only Jew there. So that's pretty amazing.
18: Think how crazy this is. The Jewish people, unfortunately, have been attacked in so many places. And now at the very start of the American story, at the inauguration of President Washington, his friend Gershom is there. And it's a symbol of the way the Jewish people and so many other people have been accepted into America as Americans, but also able to continue their own identity. That balance between being a patriot and a rabbi is why we call him the Patriot Rabbi.
19: And I wonder if Satius' friendship with Washington inspired him when the Hebrew congregation in Newport, Rhode Island wrote Washington. And in 1790, he replied to them saying this about protecting their religious liberty. He said, may the children of the stock of Abraham who dwell in this land continue to merit and enjoy the goodwill of the other inhabitants, while everyone shall sit in safety under his own vine and fig tree, and there shall be none to make him afraid. What a sign of support for the Jew, this minuscule population of Jews in America.
18: This man, George Washington, who already has, his birthday is already a national holiday. He's already legendary. Basically lays hands on the Jewish people, but also on all peoples, and saying America's going to be different. So we have the Constitution, we have the First Amendment, we have separation of church and state, we have empowerment of people to pray freely and be freely religious. But it's not just in terms of the formal rights. With George Washington, it's personal. And by the way, Satius became a beloved figure in New York. He becomes a trustee of Columbia College, now Columbia University. When he walks around New York, everybody loves him and hugs him. And when he dies in 1816, his death is considered to be a big blow to the community, not just to the Jewish community.
19: And what I like, though, is that he never wanted his Jewish people, though he wanted them all to be patriots, he never wanted their Americanness to overrule their Jewishness. He always reminded them that we have a covenant with God. We're not even really home when you think about it. We're still people in exile.
18: It's a dance, right? And one of the things that we've seen over the 250 years of American Jewry, of course, it starts earlier, but we like to celebrate since 1776 especially, because you talk about the power of the freedom, life, liberty, and the pursuit of happiness, is that you could live multiple identities. So you can be a proud Jew and a proud American. And in America, it wasn't a choice. In fact, Louis Brandeis, the great justice of the Supreme Court years later, would say that by being a proud Irishman, by being a proud French person, by being a proud Italian, by being a proud evangelical, by being a proud Jew, you are a better American. Because you understand what it is to have community, you understand what it is to have values, and you understand what it is to have patriotism and pride.
19: Amen. Well, thank you so much, Gil. I appreciate this.
18: And happy birthday, America!
7: When we come back, an American hero. Without his financial help, America might not have won her war of independence.
20: 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And she's doing fine. It's a wonderful thing. Thank you.
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8: Paul, you've been in the military and you know wars take a lot of money.
14: Indeed, it takes a steady stream of money.
8: Exactly. Well, our next interview is with Pastor Jim Garlow. It's about a Jewish patriot who stepped in with funds when the colonies needed it most, and then went on to assist the founding fathers individually when they needed help. It's a great American story, but also a sad one. Take a look. Jim Garlow, president of Well-Versed, great to be with you. You have an interesting story to tell about a man named Haim Salomon. Why is he so important, and who was he?
2: In 1781, George Washington said four words that changed the American Revolution: send for Haim Salomon. Why did he say that? The Patriots, the Continental Army, was out of money, out of food. They were deserting. They had no ammo. The British had taken New York City. The British had taken other battles. And the 13 colonies were losing, period. It was over. But he needed cash. So he sent Robert Morris, his Secretary of Finance, to get Haim Salomon. Haim Salomon was a religious Jew. It was Yom Kippur. He was in the Mikveh Israel Synagogue in Philadelphia. Jews cannot transact business on a high holy day or Shabbat unless, said Haim Salomon, it will save lives. And this will save lives. He raised on the spot $20,000, which is equivalent to millions of dollars today, fed the army, paid the army, got ammo and weaponry for them. They went into Yorktown. They won the Battle of Yorktown, turned the entire Revolutionary War. Robert Morris said, hey, we need you to continue. We don't have any money. The financial houses, the banking houses, wouldn't loan to the 13 colonies. They had no money, but they trusted one man, Haim Salomon. But without him, the Jews saved America by the funding of not only the Revolutionary War, the army, but he funded Continental Congress. Then he gave no interest loans to George Washington, Thomas Jefferson, Alexander Hamilton, James Madison, James Monroe, a lot of other private citizens, no interest loans. And even when he handled the money from Europe coming to fund the war,

0: They were never paid back. 7 times petitioned Congress. Tragically, he was never even honored that much. They gave him a postage stamp in his honor in 1975. A ship was named after him in 1944. There's 5 books about him. There's one movie that's been put out like a long time ago about him, but never properly honored.
1: And you want to see a statue in his honor.
0: They did get a statue up, not in Washington, D.C., but in Chicago, with George Washington in the middle, Robert Morris on one side, and Haim Salomon on the other side. There's one statue in Los Angeles, but he's never been properly acknowledged by the Congress or by our executive branch.
1: And you met with the president of Israel about that.
0: I did. I took him an 11-inch statue and met with President Herzog. And he already knew about Haim Salomon. Mm-hmm. Many Jewish people do know about this story. But now we want to see a 16-foot tall one. It's been designed in Washington, D.C.
1: And you'd not only like to see Haim Salomon recognized, but also Jews that have really helped their nations.
0: Absolutely. It's astounding when you think of the reality. The statement I made a moment ago is a pretty strong statement. I said a Jew saved America. And by that, I mean funded the revolution. Had he not been there, we would have lost. The evidence is overwhelming. That's not a melodramatic statement. That's reality. And the contribution of Jewish people in the revolutionary period itself is significant. It's never been acknowledged at all. But I would love to see our government properly acknowledge this man who was not paid back a penny, but who did what he did. And the result is we have the freedom, the liberty we enjoy because of Haim Salomon.
1: It's a great story, Jim. Thanks for sharing it.
0: Thank you.
1: And we hope that we can get that statue up there in Washington.
2: Still ahead, all in how you frame it. What did the Founding Fathers mean by the separation of church and state?
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5: A big debate here in Israel is over religious freedom. And America's founding fathers protected everyone's religious beliefs there by separating church and state. But in recent times, that separation has spun out of control. America's Constitution resides here in the National Archives. Its Bill of Rights protects freedoms such as speech, the press, and religion. It says Congress shall make no law respecting an establishment of religion. Today's prevailing opinion believes that means government and God can have nothing to do with each other, thus creating a high wall separating church and state. But what did the founding fathers who wrote it actually mean?
6: When the founders talked about separation of church and state, they had a historical context that we really lack.
5: Reverend Eddie Hyatt, author of Pilgrims and Patriots.
7: Church and state was merged together, and the church used the power of the state to enforce its doctrines and practices.
5: He says certain governments used deadly force against dissenters who wanted to worship in their own way.
7: Those people were persecuted, burned at the stake, some had their tongues cut out. The founders did not want that kind of Christianity.
6: And so that's the context they have of separation church and state. It was never the church taking over the state, it's always the state taking over the church.
5: Author Jerry Newcomb, who wrote the book that made America, says the founders

0: Oppose such force.
1: They didn't want to have a national established Church of America, like you have the Church of England, forcing people to believe something that they didn't believe in.
0: Thomas Jefferson wrote to worried pastors in a famous 1802 letter assuring them government wouldn't interfere with their faith.
2: Because there's a wall of separation between church and state. And so the way he used it is, guys, the government's not going to stop religious activities.
3: Then almost 150 years later, more liberal justices and judges began to interpret that to mean government had to wall off any touch of faith on any public institution or the people in it.
0: William Federer, author of the Daily American Minute.
4: And that's when they began to reinterpret that phrase to say, no, we're going to get faith and God and everything out.
0: Such as the 1980 Supreme Court ruling that kicked the Ten Commandments out of public schools.
1: They said if the Ten Commandments were on the schoolroom wall, the children might read them, meditate on them, venerate them, and obey them.
2: We got to make sure that kid doesn't say God at graduation. You can't let a kid pray over their lunch.
0: Attorney Jeremy Dice fights for religious rights.
5: When the government tells you what you can believe and what you cannot believe, that is a significant loss in our freedom.
4: It's ironic that judges will say, well, we have to maintain separation of church and state. They're quoting from Jefferson, and Jefferson in the Declaration said all men are endowed by their creator with certain inalienable rights. Here's Jefferson acknowledging he believed in a creator, and they're using his phrase out of context to prohibit a creator.
0: In that same letter, Jefferson showed where he stands.
1: At the end of it, Thomas Jefferson says, will you please pray to God for me, and I will pray to God for you. He violates the separation of church and state in the very letter that gave us the phrase.
0: And right after he wrote it,
5: President Jefferson left the White House to go to the United States Capitol at the time to do what? To go to church that Sunday.
0: In the Capitol.
5: In the United States Capitol buildings.
2: The U.S. Supreme Court has more than 50 depictions of the Ten Commandments in its own building.
6: They did not want a national church, but they wanted God in all of their proceedings.
1: So, you know, if their idea was, well, there should be no reference to God in our government, then the founders, you know, absolutely were schizophrenic. They absolutely did not mean the separation of God and government.
3: As Newcomb put it, while the founders made religious freedom a priority, they certainly did not intend to make America into some sort of secular wasteland. Paul Strand, CBN News, reporting from the National Archives.
7: Paul, that's a great story. 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
18: Whoa!
10: Welcome to Miracle Living Today. I'm Gordon Robertson.
18: Hey, everyone, and I'm Ashley Keefe. Nothing ever happens during the daytime. Famous last words for Captain Eric and First Mate Johnny.
10: That's why the two fishermen chose not to put the emergency locator or the life raft in the cockpit of their fishing boat. Hours later, both lived to regret that decision when they ran into the perfect storm of a wave.
19: April 13th, 1998, began as a beautiful spring morning with 27-year-old first mate Johnny Savage doing what he loved. He and Captain Eric Bingham were making final preparations to leave Key West for a 350-mile trip to Cancun on a 56-foot sports fishing boat called the Aninga.
20: So that morning we got up and Eric made his prize breakfast, which was a bagel with a fresh slice of tomato and pepper and a little bit of salmon cream cheese spread on it. We had a few of those. And
19: they decided not to put the emergency locator beacon or life raft in the cockpit.
20: We do that, that means we'll just have to clean it when we get there. Nothing ever happens during the daytime. And that was our mindset.
19: Johnny and Eric were about 90 miles into their journey when suddenly,
20: when we looked in front of us, it was like nothing I've ever seen before in my life. It was like a hole. Again, we were in a 2-3 foot following sea, and when the Aninga went off this edge and went down into this rogue wave, the whole boat fell into it.
21: So you said it looked like a scene out of the movie The Perfect Storm.
20: Yes, it did. That particular part of it did, going down the face of the wave as we were heading down it.
21: So how come you didn't just fly off the boat?
20: We were hanging on.
19: The force of the drop broke the Aninga in two. And to make matters worse, the radios were dead, and the lifeboat, life jackets, and locator beacon were somewhere inside the sinking boat. Johnny and Eric were suddenly treading water.
20: We were 90 miles out in the middle of the Gulf Stream, and nobody knew where we were.
19: That's when a small white Igloo cooler suddenly popped up.
20: We both grabbed the handle, and this was one of the first miracles. We had never talked about faith or anything like that. I mean, we were just fishermen, and on a trip, in perfect unison, handle on the cooler, grabbed each other, and immediately, "Our Father which art in heaven, hallowed be thy name, thy kingdom come, thy will be done on earth as it is in heaven." And we just kept on repeating the Lord's prayer. And we knew immediately, without the distress call, without the EPIRB, we were going to die.
19: When they had finished the Lord's prayer, a surfboard that Johnny had packed at the last minute floated to the surface.
20: And the surfboard was in the bow. So for that thing to come out of there like that shows how much that boat separated.
19: To get to it, however, Johnny would have to swim through diesel fuel. He prayed,
20: "Please, Lord, don't let me throw up. I can't afford to lose this food that's in my stomach. I'm going to need this energy."
19: After several hours of holding on to just a broken surfboard, some good news. The life jackets floated to the surface. Then, about midday, they spotted a cruise ship on the horizon and sent up some flares, but no luck.
20: When the cruise ship went past us, that was tough. That was really hard because we were sure that was going to be our salvation.
19: As the waves crashed around him, Johnny, who was raised in the church, began to think about his life.
20: I was living a rock star lifestyle, basically. I mean, as far as my faith goes, I love the Lord, but I was more concerned about going out at night partying.
19: Then Johnny decided to leave Eric and look one more time for the beacon. When he couldn't find it, he lost all hope of being rescued.
20: I got to the point where I had made the decision that drowning would be better than getting ripped apart by sharks. So I had planned my death. So I had taken my life jacket off. I was in the process of rolling under.
19: But then, something supernatural happened.
20: All of a sudden, the greatest feeling of warmth and just strength, power, I don't know really what word to put in it, just overcame my whole body. And then I heard, "John, you spend a lot of time out here. Pick your line and paddle it." And when I heard that, it came from over there. I mean, Eric is, a mile or so away from it. I don't understand how I could hear a voice. I knew it was of God, but I really didn't understand all of it. But I knew that he was with me.
21: So when you heard that voice say, "Pick a line," what did that mean?
20: So it meant to, you know, to find a direction. Find a direction and go that way. The Holy Spirit in me was able to let me see a pattern to go. And I paddled that took that pattern right back to Eric's.
19: By now, it's nearly sunset. Eric is suffering from hypothermia and can no longer feel the lower part of his body. That's when another miracle happened. Johnny's backpack appeared.
20: There's wetsuits in the backpack. So in this rough, terrible sea state, this backpack floats up to him, the one that needed it the most at the time.
19: But what Johnny and Eric didn't know was that morning a call went out from Cancun to Key West.
20: Don't send any boats. It's getting bad. Stop them all.
19: Because of that storm, the chances of any boats being in their area were almost non-existent. Still, Johnny had faith that they'd be rescued.
20: You couldn't tell me that God wasn't real.
19: Then, Johnny spotted a red tube flare floating about 50 yards away and swam after it.
20: And I tell you, the hope that was in that, I mean, we were so excited.
19: After Johnny reached the flare, he heard Eric screaming and feared the worst.
20: So then I just started swimming to him as hard as I could. And as I got closer to him, and close to him, I could hear him screaming, "It's a fish boat. It's a fish boat."
19: They quickly lit the flare.
20: My finger was on the trigger, getting ready to pull the trigger, and then all of a sudden I heard, "Whoa!" And I turned around and looked, and there's the 72-foot Viking ditch digger.
0: This huge boat literally just shows up. And you were looking at the little fishing boat.
20: We were looking at the 50-footer, and the 72-footer was right behind us, never knew it.
19: Turns out the big boat left the dock before they heard about the storm. And then once out there, changed direction and were heading for Cuba to avoid the high seas, putting them perfectly in the path of Johnny and Eric.
20: First time I cried. It was kind of funny, though, because, you know, they stopped and they spun the boat around. So these boats, we have a big door in the back for bringing in big fish. And we were the big fish they were getting ready to drag in.
19: 24 years later, Johnny has put their story in a new book called Lost in the Stream, the miraculous story of two fishermen lost at sea.
0: Johnny, why are you writing your book now?
20: We're in a time where people need hope. People need to know is, no matter how bad things look in front of you, that, you know, put your hope in the Lord, because it's all part of his plan anyway.
19: Today, Johnny is married to the love of his life, Samantha, and still enjoys boating and fishing.
0: Johnny, why do you think you still get so emotional when you tell this story?
20: I don't deserve to be here. I wasn't living a lifestyle that deserved to be rescued. That's probably the heart of me. They're tears, they're grateful tears, and I'm so thankful for what God has done in my life. I'm glad to be here.
0: Remarkable story.
10: I'm glad to be here. Realize you don't earn your salvation. Yeah. It's not based on what you've done or what you haven't done. It's based on his love and his mercy. The mercy of the Lord is new every single morning. And whenever you need him, he will be your very present help in time of trouble. Let this story encourage you. It's not that, you know, Johnny went out and he was all full of faith and power and he was all prayed up and all of that.
0: Yeah.
10: No, he had been living the riotous life and a carefree life, and God loved him, and he loves you, and he wants to provide for you. He wants to provide miracles for you, miracles of deliverance, miracles of salvation, miracles of healing, miracles of dramatic rescue. What an incredible story, the number of miracles that had to happen. And then finally, yes, they're back in a boat, and yes, they're going home, and yes, they're able to tell the story that God spoke to them. They felt his presence right in the middle of that. Well, we have a magazine. It's called Miracle Living Today. 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We want to encourage you in your faith and what God did for others, what you see in this story, he will do for you.
18: Yes, and amen to that. All right, guys, well, still ahead, chilling words from the OBGYN. Abort the pregnancy or you could die. Stay tuned to find out why this mother defied her doctor's orders. Plus, another amazing miracle. Now you see it, now you don't. A fistula between a child's esophagus and her airway is clearly seen on a scan. Then, when doctors go to repair it, it's gone. See how it miraculously disappeared? Plus, Gordon and I will be praying for you, so don't go anywhere.
4: I was angry, hurt, out of control. It's like I didn't even care about life. I knew of God, but I didn't know Him. It has to be a better plan for my life than this. I'm tired, Lord. Help me. Help me, Lord. Help me. My heart totally changed. I felt the overwhelming love now. I had been set free from all the hurt. I started learning the love of God that changed everything within me.
18: At midnight, Jermaine woke up his wife, Sabina. He told her these words, God said, you're pregnant. He also revealed the baby's name, Judah Emmanuel. And when the couple went to the doctor, they discovered that Sabina was, in fact, pregnant. But there was one problem. The doctor said, abort this pregnancy or you could die.
5: When starting her family, Sabina Patterson initially faced problems with infertility. But through IVF, she was able to become a mother to twins. In her late 40s, she longed to have another child. Doctors said her tubes were damaged and needed surgery to have them removed. But the night before the operation, her husband Jermaine said a few words that would change her story.
22: My husband had a revelation. We prayed at 11:15 p.m. So 12 midnight, he jumped out from the bed. And I said, what's happened? He said, God said, you're pregnant. He give you a son named Judah Emmanuel. And when I get to the hospital, I let the doctors know that God said, I'm pregnant.
5: At the hospital, Sabina's pregnancy test results were positive. But doctors determined it was a false pregnancy. They saw a development on her fallopian tube and urged her to proceed with surgery to remove it. But Sabina remained confident in God's promise and refused the operation.
22: I'm speaking to them. I said, you know, I'm pregnant and it's a baby. And they said, no, it's not a baby. So they want me to understand that it's not a baby, but I keep on refusing to say that word because people was doubting God. They make it seem that I'm crazy. God can use the foolish thing to confound the wise. So I tell God to prove yourself to them. So that was our prayer.
5: Sabina couldn't find a medical professional who would agree to prenatal care. So at 8 weeks, she went to a Christian clinic where she could have a sonogram.
22: They find a fetus, and fetus heart rate 158. And I said, thank you, Jesus. And Judah raised his hand in my stomach. So the doctors also captured it. And they said, the baby hands is up. And they said, congratulations, you're pregnant.
5: It was determined that she had an ectopic pregnancy. The fetus was developing on her left fallopian tube, and her uterus was filled with fibroid tumors. Her condition posed serious risk to her child's life and her own, but the clinic was not equipped to treat her. At another office, she sought pro-life doctor John Berchalski for care.
23: The baby couldn't get through the tube, and it was behind the uterus, and so we said, you need to go to the emergency room so we can take care of the condition you're in, which will happen to hurt and kill the baby. And she, at that moment, her eyes lit up and she's like, no, Johnny, the Lord has told me that I'm gonna be healed and that everything will be okay.
5: She sought several other medical opinions, but the doctor's response was always the same, abort the pregnancy or she could die. At home, the couple held on to God's promise.
22: And I said, no, I'm not gonna kill the baby, because it's a promise from God and I'm not gonna kill it.
5: 6 months into her pregnancy, her water broke and she was finally admitted to Johns Hopkins Hospital. Her placenta had invaded her liver and kidneys. Doctors said the baby could be delivered premature, but Sabina wasn't expected to survive. Sabina checked into the hospital and was scheduled to deliver in 1 month.
1: I knew that I couldn't allow the doubt to set in, but I knew that I had to keep praying, keep pushing, because I know God can do anything.
5: On November 17th, 2017, family and church members were prayerful as Sabina entered surgery. 2 hours later, she gave birth to a baby boy, Judah. Sabina made a full recovery.
22: We both, you know, we cried, and the mostly, as I said, it's our crying was thanking God. Just we danced in the hospitals. We danced until we can't dance anymore because it's like, yes.
5: Meanwhile, Judah was treated in the neonatal intensive care unit.
22: When he was in the incubator, he raised his hand, and I said, thank you, Jesus, we made it.
5: After 3 months in the NICU, Judah came home with his parents.
22: 12 midnight, a day before Judah, you know, was supposed to be released, Judah himself disconnected the tubes. He pulled it out from his nose. He came home with no oxygen, no tubes. And since then, he haven't returned back to the hospital.
1: Every day I look at him, he's a miracle child. He's coming to do great things.
23: At the heart, it's the grace and the mercy of Jesus Christ, the love of Sabina for Judah. And then thirdly, the expertise of the docs at Hopkins. And for that, thank you, Jesus.
5: Today, Sabina and Jermaine say their family is complete, and they're thankful for a special promise that brought them Judah.
1: Always have faith. If God said it, believe it. And just have confidence in him, no matter what the situation looks like.
22: It is a miracle, and I believe that he's here for a reason.
18: Wow, incredible, amazing, powerful story, because it just showcases the miraculous power of God and the miracles that happen when we stand firm on the promises of God. God gave Sabina and her husband a word. You are pregnant. It is a boy, and this is his name. And even though they got differing opinions from doctors who said, you need to abort the pregnancy, we won't even treat you because you're denying our advice, she still stood firm in believing that God said, so he will do. That is an encouragement for me today, and I pray that that is an encouragement for you today as well. What God said, he will do. He wants to. He is willing and able to perform a miracle in your life. That's why this show is called Miracle Living Today, because today can be the day where you receive an answer to prayer. And if you need prayer for anything at all in your life, we always like to remind you that we have a prayer center of people ready, willing, and able 24/7 to be on the phone with you, to pray with you no matter what the situation is, to believe for a miracle in your life. So if you need prayer for anything at all at any time of the day, please give us a call. That number is totally free. It's 1-800-700-7000. Gordon.
10: Well, Ron and Alma were desperate, their baby girl's life hanging in the balance. Alma was an unbeliever, but still, she figured there was no harm in other people praying. So she sent out a call for prayer. And before long, she became a believer.
2: I just stood up and said, listen, guys, I got an unbelieving wife and a critically ill child. That's what I need prayers for.
3: Ron desperately needed prayer for his family. In 2016, his wife Alma gave birth to their daughter Hunter, who faced a myriad of health issues, a single kidney, a cleft palate, and a rib deformity among them.
6: She would be aspirating at night, turning blue, where I'd have to take her up, try and put her over my shoulder, try and get her to breathe again. And this is before she's 3 months.
3: None of her known health problems could explain why Hunter had difficulty eating or why her oxygen levels dropped below life-sustaining levels multiple times. Then, at 3 months old, they discovered a fistula. Dr. Wooten is Vanderbilt's surgeon who cared for Hunter.
24: A fistula, the type that Hunter had, is a persistent and, you know, less than ideal connection between the esophagus, which is the feeding tube, and the airway, which is the breathing tube. The condition is serious because obviously after birth, we need to be able to breathe safely without having our lungs contaminated by what we're trying to feed on. That can lead to very catastrophic lung complications, including aspiration pneumonia and even death.
3: Ron and Alma kept Hunter's health issues private and grew weary as multiple attempts to repair the fistula failed.
6: That was horrible. I mean, as a mother, you'd rather be in the place of your child watching. Like, you don't want to see your child go through this.
2: In the beginning, I was still a lot of self. Like, I can fix this. Or I don't want to publicize any problems that my daughter has because I don't want it working against her.
3: After two surgeries in Chicago and two more in Denver, they finally thought the fistula was repaired. But as Dr. Wooten worked on her cleft palate, he noticed something disheartening.
24: They certainly believed that the last operation they'd had in Denver was going to be the one that sort of fixed her forever. And so in that context of that cleft palate repair, I was able to take a look at the airway, and I discovered that that fistula had reopened. The connection between the esophagus and the airway was, in fact, not fixed, or at least not durably fixed.
3: While working on the cleft palate, Dr. Wooten prepared the fistula for a follow-up surgery, then told Alma and Ron the news.
6: Well, I felt like this monster that we thought we had, like, that we had fought, that was gone, this monster, and I just felt it all coming back. I had to excuse myself.
2: And at that point, we're like, oh, man, we just got our, you know, wind taken out of our sails. But it was really, I think, a God moment where he was saying, you actually really need to rely on me. You can't rely on yourself. So it was really after that that we really let the guard down and really said, we need help. We're in a bad spot. That's where the real prayer and the intercession came in.
6: I was agnostic, but I thought there was no harm in praying. And so we had people praying all over the world for her. Like, I've got family in Australia that were praying for her and getting their church to pray for her. And it was my family all in the UK praying. And yeah, so she had a good network of people praying for her.
3: With prayers from their family and community, Hunter went in for her 10th surgery. This time, Dr. Wooten found a pleasant surprise.
24: I found that the fistula was totally healed. There was barely even a visible dent in the back wall of the trachea where once a very large fistula had set.
2: He came out the door and started talking about, you know, the pictures. Here's her airway, here's her bronchia, here's this and that, and here's the fistula. But it's not there anymore. What do you mean it's not there anymore? Well, taken care of, it's gone. And there's a visual, right? So I'm a very visual person, charting all of her medical records. And we have pre-surgery pictures and we have post-surgery pictures of this fistula that's, you know, this huge hole, and it's just gone. It was medically, there's something that you can physically see that's no longer there. So I was like, I knew what I was seeing, and I knew that was the hand of God. I knew it. Like, thank you. Prayers answered. But then I also knew that this was going to have to be the turning point for my wife, because how could she deny what just happened?
6: I was like, oh, well, holy crap, there is a God, because there's no other way actually explaining how that actually happened. There's no other way.
2: We need to petition the Father when we're in these type situations and when we're not. So prayers of thanksgiving and prayers of intercession, those, you know, pray. Continue to pray. Pray without ceasing is a real thing.
24: As a surgeon who's a believer, I think obviously prayer matters. I think, you know, lifting up what you're going through to God is critical.
3: Alma, who had previously doubted God's existence, now is a firm believer in the God who answers prayers.
6: When you open it up and you open it up to your church, open it up to fellow believers, it opens up a whole new realm of possibilities, and definitely the power of prayer. You know what I mean? I mean, that can work wonders. Just to know that God's walking side by side with you, and that, yeah, he gives you trials and tribulations, but he's got an ultimate plan. And
2: it was God's answer to prayer on his time according to his will. And we felt very fortunate, because we know not everybody gets that same result. I was just humbled and affirmed that the power of prayer is real.
10: You heard it. You saw a miracle. That visual is for you. That fistula closed, and you have now a picture, evidence, that God answered prayer. He wants to. Isn't that wonderful? He wants to. Jesus said something very unusual. You'll find it in Matthew chapter 13. It's about the parable of the sower. And some seed falls on stony ground, some on hard ground, some on weeds, and some on good ground. And the seeds that fall on the good ground produce 30, 60, 100 fold. So what's that seed? Well, the seed is the gospel. It's the good news that God wants to heal you. He wants to save you. He wants to forgive you. He died for you, and he rose again from the grave. And all of it was for you. For God so loved the world, that's you, that whosoever, that could be you, it could be you, whosoever would believe on him would not die, would not perish, but have everlasting life. You can be a whosoever. For the mother there in that story, she didn't believe, but she said, what harm is there in praying? And in that, she got an answer to that prayer, and then she saw the heart of God, how much he loved her, even in her unbelief, how much he loved her child, how much he loved her family. And from that, that was a wonderful seed of experience. Here's a verse for you. Many are the afflictions of the righteous. If you're going through tough times, if you're having trouble in life, realize that verse is for you. Many are the afflictions of the righteous, but the Lord delivers them from them all. You can be delivered right now. Let's pray. Whatever you're going through, whatever you're facing, God is the answer. Just turn to him, and he will heal you. Let's pray. Lord God Almighty, we come to you and we come turning. We turn from all doubt, all unbelief. And we ask that you would just soften our hearts. We don't want an evil heart of unbelief. We want to be known as believers. We want to be the whosoevers that believe on you. Lord, enable us to have the belief that you're coming to us now, that you provided the answer 2,000 years ago. And it's available and right there for us. Open our eyes, open our ears, that we may understand the greatness of your power. And now touch us, Lord God. Heal us, for we ask it in Jesus' name. Ashley, God's giving you something.
18: Yeah, I believe somebody's watching. I kept hearing bronchial tube. Mm-hmm. So your bronchial tube, I believe there's an infection in that airway, and it's been obviously causing you not being able to breathe properly. And I believe the Lord is healing that for you. Just receive it. You'll be able to breathe again. There won't be any pain. You won't have to take any medicine for it. In Jesus' name, God is touching you, and he is healing you. Just receive it right now. Thank you, Lord.
10: I believe this is for the same person, but it could be somebody else. There's tremendous inflammation in your left lung. It's searing pain when you take a breath. God's healing you right now. Someone else, you've got a blockage in an artery to the heart muscle. God's releasing you from all of that. He's giving you life and health now. In Jesus' name, amen and amen. If you've been healed, let us know. 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God bless you. We'll see you again next week.
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26: I got into a serious relationship, but his family was like involved in Santeria. They would do like Ouija boards and like, I mean, everything that you can think of, like occult, like they were in it. and I feel like something just like sit on me. Like I was like shaking, crying. I just called out to Jesus. From that moment, I felt like God took it and was like, I'm gonna heal you.
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28: 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Introducing the new, proven Legsercise Pro. 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The science behind the Legsercise Pro concept is called passive exercise. It's like having a physical therapist right in your home. But let's listen to real life users so you can hear for yourself.
15: Now I eat healthy. It hasn't always been that way. I always smoked for many years, and I don't get out as much as I used to. I guess that's led to me having poor circulation. I read an article about the clinical study on Legsercise Pro and the upcoming launch. The study was very convincing. You don't have to be a doctor or scientist to know that movement is better than not moving. It's a very easy concept.
0: I am a proud Lexercise user for more than 7 years now. When they contacted me about a new Lexercise machine and participating in the new commercial, I immediately agreed. They sent me the new machine to try for about 2 months before filming the commercial. Honestly, I was blown away. It's not like when a new phone comes out, right? And it's the same as the one you already have. With 7 years in between the original and the new Lexercise Pro, the improvements are drastic.
15: I pre-ordered Lexercise right away. Am I glad I did? My legs feel great now. The stiffness and the heaviness is gone, and so is the joint pain. I can move them around without pain at all. Think about it. I feel better naturally, but without taking anything. And the last thing I want to do is to take another pill. I'm feeling young again.
0: It's completely effortless. It's like having a physical therapist at home. The ankle and knee movement is far beyond what the original could do, and it's faster. The step counter lets me know exactly what I accomplished, and being 7 years older now, that remote control makes using the machine much more comfortable. I no longer have to bend all the way down to turn it on, off, or change speed. Lexercise is the easiest exercise you'll ever do. It literally does all the work for you.
17: People always come to me to avoid surgery or to avoid taking pharmaceutical drugs. In many cases, they want to avoid taking more drugs than what they're already taking. The key to Lexercise's effectiveness is in its concave design, which causes movement and flexion in both the knee and ankle joint. This is the perfect combination for stimulating healthy circulation. This is very similar to what happens when you walk. Ankle movement is very crucial. When the ankle flexes, it causes the calf muscle to contract and relax, contract and relax. In effect, the calf muscle, it's like a second heart, pumping stagnant blood out of your feet and legs and back up to your heart.
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9: 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Operators are already taking calls, so hurry and be one of the first 300 callers. 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Hurry and call now.
28: Welcome back. By now you know that Legsercise Pro is the help that you need for the discomfort caused by poor circulation. So now that you know what it does, I want to tell you a little bit about how it does it, how and why it works. It's all based on the concept of passive exercise, which is basically slow but constant movement over a period of time, promoting amazing health benefits without the need for extraneous exercise. But Legsercise Pro takes passive exercise even further. Because you don't move the machine moves you. But it's not just that it moves you, it's how it moves you. The engineers at Legsercise Pro studied the muscles and joints that are active during a walk with the goal of creating flex and movement in those same joints and muscles, but from a seated position. The result is Legsercise Pro and its patented walking simulator propulsion technology. Legsercise Pro moves your feet back and forth along its concave motion track, creating constant movement and flex at both the knee and ankle joints. The perfect combination to help stimulate healthy circulation, helping stagnant blood circulate out of your legs and back up to your heart. Simply put, Legsercise Pro turns sitting, resting, and watching TV into an effective and healthy passive exercise.
12: It doesn't feel good when your grandchildren want to play, spend time with you, but you can't stand the pain. My knees hurt, my ankles hurt, and my legs were just stiff and weak. A friend told me that I should try this new machine that was helping people with the same problems I had. That new machine was Legsercise Pro.
1: I used to have restless leg syndrome. It would even disrupt my sleep, but not anymore. Legsercise Pro puts an end to that. Now I sleep like a baby.
12: I was upset that I didn't know about the original Legsercise, but I hear that the Pro is far better, so I guess it worked out.
1: For me, quality of life is so important. I'm committed to living a healthy lifestyle. I eat well and I keep myself as active as possible. Legsercise Pro helps me go the extra mile. It allows me to stay active even when I'm inactive. It keeps my legs moving and lets me relax at the same time.
12: Legsercise Pro has helped me so much. I feel so much better. It's really changed my quality of life.
1: The movement feels so good. It's relaxing, it's soothing. It's like my legs are getting a massage. You can feel your muscles and joints flexing in a very pleasant way. Even the sound it makes has a calming rhythm to it.
12: Now I get to enjoy my grandchildren like never before. That means the world to me. Oh God, I love you, Legsercise.
17: People always come to me to avoid surgery or to avoid taking pharmaceutical drugs. In many cases, they want to avoid taking more drugs than what they're already taking. The key to Legsercise's effectiveness is in its concave design, which causes movement and flexion in both the knee and ankle joint. This is the perfect combination for stimulating healthy circulation. This is very similar to what happens when you walk. Ankle movement is very crucial. 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
4: I try to call my father on a daily basis, and I always have the habit of asking him how he's feeling. 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I just wanted to do everything I can to help him.
5: 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I wish that she wouldn't. She already has enough to deal with at work and at home with the kids.
4: One day, I read an article about the result of a clinical study that was done with Lexercise, and I just wanted to buy one for my father.
5: Lexercise Pro was truly what I needed, and if it wasn't for her, I would have not known about it.
4: After only 3 days of my father using it, he was already so happy of the change he felt.
5: It's helped with the swelling and the pain. The tingling feeling is gone. I use it while I read the news, listen to the radio, or while watching TV. Sometimes while just sitting and relaxing, looking outside my window. At my age, it's nice to find a solution to a problem that doesn't require taking another pill.
4: It feels so good when you can do something to help someone you love.
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6: 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It's the perfect solution for anyone who is unable to get the proper amount of movement or exercise. 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

0: 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The bathroom. Thousands of seniors are injured just trying to take a bath, and many of these falls are life-altering. Hospital stays and often weeks of rehab, and sometimes they'll have to move into assisted living centers or nursing homes.
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0: 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Walk-in tubs are designed to be easy to get in and out of. 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
2: I sometimes put off taking baths because I was scared of falling.
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5: One fall, and I could end up in the hospital or in rehab.
0: Thousands of seniors are injured just trying to take a bath, and many of these falls are life-altering. Hospital stays and often weeks of rehab. And sometimes they'll have to move into assisted living centers or nursing homes. The average cost of a nursing home is $110,000 a year and can climb to over $130,000 if you want a private room. So a walk-in tub is a very, very inexpensive alternative. Walk-in tubs are designed to be easy to get in and out of. Safety features include low thresholds, wider doors, handrails, and slip-resistant floors. 9 out of 10 seniors say they want to live in their homes as long as possible, but nearly 80% say they'll need to modify bathrooms in order to remain independent and safe.
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0: 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The most common location for falls? The bathroom. Thousands of seniors are injured just trying to take a bath, and many of these falls are life-altering. Hospital stays and often weeks of rehab, and sometimes they'll have to move into assisted living centers or nursing homes.
9: I don't want to move into an assisted living center.
10: I sure don't want to end up in a nursing home.
0: The average cost of a nursing home is $110,000 a year and can climb to over $130,000 if you want a private room. And the average cost of assisted living, over $50,000 a year. So a walk-in tub is a very, very inexpensive alternative. Walk-in tubs are designed to be easy to get in and out of. Safety features include low thresholds, wider doors, handrails, and slip-resistant floors. 9 out of 10 seniors say they want to live in their homes as long as possible, but nearly 80% say they'll need to modify bathrooms in order to remain independent and safe.
1: Most of us want to stay in our homes as long as possible.
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29: Hello, I'm Brian Allen. Welcome to our show. Let me ask all of you watching at home a question. How many of you honestly get enough physical activity on a daily basis? Now, how many of you spend way too many hours a day sitting inactively? My guess is many of you do. Whether it's because you feel discomfort while walking, maybe you lack mobility because of poor balance, stiff joints, and weak legs. Or perhaps we've fallen into the bad habit of leading a sedentary lifestyle. Or because of your job, you probably sit inactively way too many hours a day. Let's face it, we all do. Leading a sedentary, inactive lifestyle is terrible for your health, and standing in place for hours can be just as bad. It's time to add some extra steps to your day. Introducing Ellipse by Legsercise, the automatic seated exerciser that strengthens your legs, increases your mobility, and boosts your circulation without physical strain or impact. Stay tuned and you'll see and hear how easy it is to exercise with Ellipse while watching TV, talking on the phone, or while you work.
21: I had both knee surgery and hip surgery in the last 4 years. While at rehab, my therapist recommended Ellipse as a way to get some extra movement at home and supplement what I was doing with him. He also explained that increased circulation in my legs could assist in the healing process. I was willing to give anything a try that could help speed up my recovery. Ellipse helped so much. The ability to continue my therapy whenever I wanted in the safety and comfort of my own home. It was a blessing. Ellipse is so smooth, so easy on my joints. My legs are stronger. My joints are no longer stiff. I can walk without pain. My mobility is as good as it was 20 years ago. My therapist is so proud of me.
0: I spend 8 or 9 hours a day sitting at my desk, and I had been looking for a way to get some movement and some exercise while working for a long time. Now, the problem is most normal exercisers or peddlers, they force you to focus on the exercise, not stopping, and that just wouldn't allow me to concentrate on my work. When I saw Ellipse online and realized it provided motorized motion to keep your legs moving, I knew it was exactly what I needed. Ellipse fits perfectly under my desk, and it is so quiet that none of my coworkers even know I'm using it because it moves my legs for me and I can focus on my work. I'm getting a workout every day, and because it raises my legs, now my lower back doesn't hurt anymore, and I feel energetic when I get home.
28: My clients use it after the recovery phase, all the way through the end of therapy, and most continue using it after that. Being able to supplement their treatment at home results in less setbacks and better therapy completion rates. Because of Ellipse, they are better able to handle my sessions because they are stronger, have more range of motion, and flexibility. An 80-year-old recovering from hip or knee surgery can easily use Ellipse on speed 1, and a 30-year-old coming back from a sports injury can use it on speed 3, and both are getting exactly what they need.
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26: Before, when I used to take care of the grandkids, I was pretty active. But now that they've gotten older, I admit I sit way more than I should. I was suffering from poor circulation, and most of the days my legs were uncomfortably swollen. My doctor was always on me to be more active. My daughter bought me Ellipse. I was skeptical at first, but because it was a gift from her, I knew I had to give it a chance. Right away, I could tell that Ellipse was going to be a huge help. After my first use, I could see that my legs were not as swollen. I could feel that my usually cold legs were getting warmer, and I could feel that my circulation was improving. My legs felt great, and my doctor was really, really happy. Ellipse is so easy to use. It's so smooth. There's no strain and no impact at all.
3: My whole life, I've been working with my hands, which means I work with my back too. So I've been dealing with occasional back pain my entire life. And as I've gotten older, my knees are becoming an issue too. My knees have always been stiff. There's the lack of motion, the range of movement is diminishing, which makes it hard to get around. And when you can't move without pain, you begin to sit more and more, and that doesn't make anything better. 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I've never seen anything like it. My joints feel better, my knees feel better, my back feels better. In fact, I even feel stronger. 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
29: 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But because Ellipse does all the work, your mind is free to enjoy and focus on your favorite seated activities. Just like taking vitamin supplements in your diet, Ellipse complements any activity you are already doing. Don't be fooled by foreign sellers with horrible customer support that sell poor quality imitations that fall apart in a few weeks, provide minimal range of motion, and harsh, jarring movements that are hard on your joints. Ellipse has a 46% larger rotational diameter than any other motorized seated leg mover in the world. This provides more exercise and greater range of motion, plus ultra smooth movement that's safe, super low impact, and makes your legs feel great. And its premium quality ensures that you'll be able to enjoy your Ellipse for many years.
24: After I retired and stopped working, I managed to stay busy for the first couple of weeks, maybe a month. But eventually I was spending my whole day sitting on the couch and leading a very sedentary lifestyle. So being inactive became part of my daily routine, and it didn't take long before I started feeling the negative effects of inactivity on my mobility. My legs felt weaker and my balance had deteriorated, and when I wanted to walk, I wasn't the same anymore. It was harder. I saw Ellipse on Facebook and hoped it could help me get back to the way I was. So I bought it. Ellipse was exactly what I needed. Now my legs feel stronger, I have less stiffness and more flexibility. I have better balance and it increased my mobility. Ellipse gave me back what I had lost and I feel great about that.
26: I love to do exercise and do so whenever I have free time. I also try to eat healthy, take vitamins and minerals to complement my diet. When I saw Ellipse on Instagram, I immediately realized I can add extra steps to my day. I could supplement my exercise routine while I'm sitting at home. Now I'm active. While doing some work at home, or it's cold, raining, or late at night, I burn extra calories. I feel my muscles working, it's relaxing, and my legs feel great.
28: My clients use it after the recovery phase, all the way through the end of therapy, and most continue using it after that. Being able to supplement their treatment at home results in less setbacks and better therapy completion rates. Because of Ellipse, they are better able to handle my sessions because they are stronger, have more range of motion, and flexibility. An 80-year-old recovering from hip or knee surgery can easily use Ellipse on speed 1, and a 30-year-old coming back from a sports injury can use it on speed 3, and both are getting exactly what they need.
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26: After my first use, I could see that my legs were not as swollen, and I could feel my usually cold legs getting warmer. I could feel my circulation was improving.
27: My circulation is moving. I'm burning.

0: faster motor that produces more than 5 miles worth of steps per hour. The step counter to keep track of what you've accomplished. The non-slip sport mat and the wireless remote. Operators are already taking calls, so hurry and be one of the first 300 callers. Don't miss this opportunity. Hurry and call now.
1: After about 2 years of using Lexercise Pro and going for walks again, I felt like I could do more. The Pro started to feel too easy.
2: Because we participated in the original Lexercise commercial, I kept in contact with the people at Lexercise. One day, I decided to call and find out if they have anything new that was a step up from the Lexercise Pro.
1: And that's when we were introduced to Ellipse. I got one before it was even available for sale. Again, it was exactly what I needed. It feels like a workout, like I'm challenging myself. But it's still super easy on my joints with no impact whatsoever. Now I can walk longer than before. I feel stronger.
2: Even I decided to try it. At the office, I spent all day walking around, talking to my coworkers, but working from home was limiting the amount of movement I was getting daily. I was sitting so many hours a day, and my sciatica was really starting to bother me. Ellipse is perfect. I keep it under my desk all day, and it keeps my legs moving without even thinking about it. Ellipse is so quiet that when I'm doing my work, I forget I'm using it. Just having your feet on it keeps you in the right posture. I can feel the chair supporting my lower back. Now at the end of the day, my back feels great, my circulation is moving, I'm burning calories, and it makes me feel energetic.
1: It turns out that Ellipse was exactly what we both needed.
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7: Superthotics have been a game changer for me. 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
11: And also standing, I don't feel the pressure anymore. Your back's not hurting, your foot's not hurting anymore, your knee's not hurting, your shin's not hurting anymore.
0: And today, we'll prove it. A clinical study was conducted by world-renowned doctors, and the results have just been released. They show that 100% of subjects reported relief from foot pain, ankle pain, knee pain, and hip pain, and 96% reported relief from back pain. Results also show they will help improve your balance.
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19: All right. Thank you. Thank you, everybody. Welcome. I'm Dr. Steve Salvatore, and we're coming to you from Central Park, right in the middle of New York City, where everybody is always on the move. Today, we're talking about the most unappreciated part of our body, our feet. So how many of you suffer from foot pain? Raise your hands. 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I could not be standing here without pain if I did not have Superthotics in my shoes. But you don't have to take my word for it. We're here in New York City for a reason. We wanted to put Superthotics to the test with the most skeptical and mobile people in the world.
33: My name is Joseph Scotto. I am a social worker. I get around mainly by subways and walking, and I wear shoes for style, not comfort. I am not going to wear orthopedic shoes. They're just not fashionable. I also live in a 3-flight walk-up, and I have a duplex, so more steps. My feet ache. My back is always in pain. I started using Superthotics. They feel extremely comfortable. Wearing the Superthotics have definitely alleviated all of the pain in my feet and my back. I particularly think it's great that it took something so small that doesn't involve medication. You shouldn't settle for being in pain, and now I don't have to anymore.
1: My name is Michelle Cromer. I'm a New York City public school teacher. My classroom is on the third floor. We have what we call teacher shoes that we put on to try to be comfortable. And even my teacher shoes were feeling uncomfortable. Foot fatigue, my arch would be achy. When your feet hurt, it seems like everything hurts. When I first took the Superthotics out of the package, I was like, these are so thin. Like, what is this? So I put it in my shoe and it worked. I didn't have that tingling in my heel and my feet didn't feel tired. Some days I would put them in my teacher shoes. Some days I would put them in like boots. I put them in all my shoes, even my church shoes. I was even telling my teacher friends about it. And they were like, does this really work? I was like, yes, they really work. Superthotics are a lifesaver for my career.
5: I'm Sandy Natale. I'm a stay-at-home mom. 3 years ago, I broke my left foot. Ever since then, I have pain. I've been trying every over-the-counter product, shoe inserts and cushions, and they don't make a difference. So I tried the Superthotic. I was very skeptical because nothing had worked. When it actually worked and there was no pain, I was shocked. I thought the pain, the swelling, was something I was just going to have to live with. I took them out of my shoes and I put them in my slippers. Yeah, my fluffy slippers were more comfortable with this. Superthotics are amazing. They enable you to have a pain-free life.
19: Let's meet the two doctors who developed this pain-relieving breakthrough.
6: Dr. Bob Baravarian and Dr. Gary Briskin are founders of the University Foot and Ankle Institute in Southern California, one of the largest and most well-respected podiatric medical treatment and rehab centers in the country. But they're also foot and ankle surgeons and professors of podiatry at a prominent medical center. Now, every year, they see thousands of patients, some with very serious issues that require surgery, but most with issues that can be corrected with a doctor-prescribed orthotic.
8: If you put the foot in the ideal position, then you're going to affect it all the way up the chain. And the ankle's going to be well positioned, the knee's going to be well positioned, and the back's going to be well positioned.
19: So you guys make orthotics here in the practice, right? Tell us about that.
9: What we do is we take an impression of the foot using a plaster cast. From that impression, we'll make a positive mold. We'll actually have the orthotic fabricated on that mold so it's customized to the individual patient.
19: How expensive is something like this?
9: This can be $600 to $800. Mm-hmm. A lot of people can't afford that. Their insurance may not cover it. So this is a superthotic.
8: The goal for us was to design a system where we could offer different levels of correction, much like we do with an orthotic. You'll see the differing levels of correction that are achieved by the biodynamic inserts that we've designed. This one has a 0-degree wedge. This one has a 5-degree wedge. So depending on the level of pronation, we're able to correct the foot. Pronation is basically a collapsing of the arch, which can cause pain in the foot, the ankle, the knee and the hip. So if you take the superthotic and you put it on the foot is now well supported, the ankle is moving in a normal fashion.
9: An important part of that is what happens with the heel. With the BioLock heel cup, the heel cannot turn out as much and therefore the foot doesn't collapse.
6: So it's about as custom as you can get without getting a doctor-prescribed orthotic.
8: Exactly.
9: Yes.
8: By putting the foot in the ideal position, you decrease arch pain, bunion pain, hammer toe pain, neuroma pain, plantar fascia pain, tendonitis pain in the arch. Once you align the foot, you align the knee, align the ankle, align the hip, and align the back. It's all about supporting the foot.
9: We see thousands of people a year who have foot problems, but we became doctors to help as many people as we could. And with the superthotic, we're hoping we can help millions of people.
19: Okay, so we already met a few New Yorkers whose lives are better, more mobile, and more pain-free thanks to Superthotics. But if their stories haven't convinced you to try them, this next story will.
10: My name is Angela McKee. I am 69 years old. Well, I was told by the doctor I needed to have both knees replaced. They would just hurt. I have bunions on both feet and a hammer toe. When you're hurting and you have to go out and do things or go places, I dread it because I think, oh, my feet are gonna hurt. The first time I put the Superthotic in, I just felt a world of difference. My feet did not bother me at all. And my knees and my hips feel much better. This is like one of the greatest things that have happened to me lately. I was thinking about going back to salsa class. I had given up. I haven't been there in over a year.
12: I thought my salsa days were over. Thanks to Superthotics, I am back on the dance floor.
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32: 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Superthotics were also proven to improve balance.
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19: 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Superthotics keep your feet supported and properly aligned so that our entire body is in proper alignment, especially as we get older. That's not only going to allow us to continue to move and do the things that we love without aches and pains and stiffness, it's also going to improve our posture and, most importantly, our balance. Now, let me demonstrate on a real person. All right, who can help me? All right, you, come on up here. What's your name?
15: Zoe,
19: nice to see you. So we're going to do a little test for your balance, right? I want you to put your hands, clasp your hands in front of you like this, right? Now, stable, hold yourself still. I'm going to try something. If I push down, what happens to you? You fall forward, right? All right, so now step here in the superthotics. Now I'm going to push down again, see what happens now. How does that feel?
15: Great.
19: Wow. All right, who else wants to give it a shot? All right, you are?
16: Tommy.
19: All right, Tommy, take a step up. Let's try this. You're pretty big. You're as big as me. Put your hands out in front. Let's see. Hold still, push down. What happens?
16: Yeah.
19: Look at that.
16: Yeah.
19: Off balance. Right, I can do that with one finger with you. Let's try it again. One more time. Wow. All right, now step into the superthotic. See what happens. Hold your hands. Same position. We'll push down.
16: Yeah,
19: look at that.
16: Solid.
19: Amazing, right? Absolutely.
20: Hi, I'm Barbara Conway Olson. I'm a retired nurse. I can feel pain in my lower back, my knees. My feet start aching. So I tried Superthotics. I really couldn't believe it. It was amazing. I could wear any type of shoe now and can walk as long as I want and no pain. I feel very secure that I'm not going to lose my balance. I wear them all the time. I may be retired, but I don't sit home on the couch. That's for old people.
21: I'm Stephen Wu. I'm 68 years old. One of my joys as being a parent is teaching my daughter how to play tennis. I taught her since she was 6 years old. We still try to play at least once a week. The problem is I can't keep up with her now. My legs, my back kind of stiffens up. I find my knee is starting to hurt now. I tried the Superthotics, and it's really lessened the pain. My back is feeling better. I'm standing up straighter, and I can turn on a dime now. I feel more confident on the tennis court. I can do things that I did some 20, 30 years ago. It's a great feeling.
19: To see clinical proof that Superthotics work,
6: we turn to one of the world's most renowned experts in movement, orthotic, and prosthetic science, Dr. Gerald Petrovsky. His groundbreaking work, beginning nearly 40 years ago, earned him a nomination for the Nobel Prize.
22: One of the things I'm most proud of was the development of a computer system so that people that were paralyzed could stand up and walk again.
6: Okay, so you were asked to design a month-long clinical study focusing on 100 test subjects to determine the effectiveness of Superthotics on relieving pain and improving physical activity. What was your first impression when you saw them?
22: I was impressed by the fact that it was thin and yet adjustable. Most orthotics are pretty thick and clumsy.
6: Did you notice a difference as the study went on?
22: A huge difference. The pain went way, way down. At the end, I was very, very surprised at the pain reduction. It worked very well. When you talk to the people in the study, everybody was excited. They love the product. It's taken their pain away in such a brief period of time.
23: It felt great. You know, I noticed a difference immediately. Before, I had a lot of pain. After I was wearing them, I didn't have hardly any pain at all.
13: When they first handed me the Superthotic, I looked at it and I thought, how am I going to wear this in my shoe? But now, after doing the study, I can't imagine not having them in my shoe. They have changed my life.
6: Getting rid of pain can be life-changing.
22: Oh, it is a life-changing event. It means a tremendous amount to be pain-free.
6: But you had some subjects who had even more remarkable results. Tell us about Stephanie.
22: Stephanie started with severe foot pain.
24: I have plantar fasciitis. It's just shooting pain in my heels. When I first put my feet down on the floor, I just feel like just the excruciating pain.
22: The plantar fascia acts as an elastic spring, connecting the muscles in the heel to the toes. And the plantar fascia thickness, if it's greater than 0.4 centimeters, is considered plantar fasciitis. She started out with her plantar fascia at 0.93. 0.93 for her is extreme. Any pressure across the bottom of the foot is going to hurt.
24: When I first looked at it, I was like, wow, this seemed like such a simple product. Like, am I going to get like big results from it? And after wearing them, I did.
22: At the end of the study, she went to 0.33, which means that the ligament was thin again, easy to move back and forth on the bottom of the foot, and less painful.
6: That swelling went down so much, Stephanie no longer had plantar fasciitis.
22: By definition, yes. If they're less than 0.4 centimeters, then they don't have plantar fasciitis anymore.
24: I don't have any foot pain. I'm a believer. My feet feel great.
6: So let's sum up the results. Subjects with foot and ankle pain, 100% reported significant relief. And the subjects with knee pain and hip pain also 100% reported significant relief. And maybe the most remarkable thing was that 96% of the subjects with back pain reported significant relief. And all this just by putting a Superthotic in your shoe.
22: It absolutely surpassed my expectations, and their balance increased.
6: How did you test balance?
22: We did a series of studies on a balance platform looking at static balance. But more importantly is dynamic balance, because when you're walking, it makes you very susceptible for falling.
6: And you test dynamic balance on this walkway?
22: The walkway isn't as simple as it looks. There's 20,000 sensors in the walkway. So every slight movement of the foot is picked up, the time from impact, initial impact, gait speed, gait velocity, and it calculates how much air there is in gait. In the 30-day period, we had a very significant reduction in sway, therefore an increase in balance. When you start the study looking like this, when you're standing, and you end it looking like this, that's incredible.
6: There are not many orthotic makers out there that have clinical studies that show an improvement in balance. So that's almost unheard of.
22: Superthotics is a very simple device in concept, in size, and in operation. But it can have a profound impact on the life of millions of people.
19: Are you still living with pain? Why? Find a support.

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4: 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I had less pain and discomfort in my heel and my lower back. 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Just wearing the Superthotics has reduced the pain and allowed me the ability to still work. 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People need something like Superthotics to improve that.
6: 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Moving hay bales, moving grain, mucking stalls, you know, turning horses out. 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By the afternoon, my knees will start to hurt, and my ankles, and then my back. Over the years, it's just taken its toll. Superthotics have absolutely changed my life. 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I know a lot of people in the business that resort to drugs. 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I couldn't ask for more. I'm just thrilled.
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0: 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We take you from manuscript to the bookstore and online. There's a lot to do to publish a book, but your work is pretty much done once you send us your manuscript for review. If approved, let us do the work. As a Christian publisher, we review and publish all categories of books from authors just like you. It doesn't necessarily have to be Bible-based or even with a Christian theme. We're here for the author, any author, who wants to work with a moral, upstanding, and ethical company and wants to be treated as we all should be. If your book is accepted by us, you'll get the white glove treatment from day one. We understand that your labor for the written word is more than a book. It's unique, personal, and was likely written with a dutiful higher purpose to spread the word. We are looking to publish books with positive content in all genres. This is why we partner with our authors to provide them freedom and flexibility to write what they feel. Interested in learning more? Well, besides watching this, you can call the number on your screen today and we'll send you a free publishing kit that will provide you tips on what to expect and how the publishing process works. Call now!
1: Many authors often wonder what the phrase self-publishing really means. Well, not too long ago, the only way for an author to get their work published was to beg one of the large New York publishing houses to look at their work. The success rate was not great. Most publishing houses would reject your manuscript, shred it, and fail to respond to you. These large New York publishing houses held all of the cards. Without their clout and connections, an author could never get their book into bookstores. Luckily, Amazon and Apple, as well as new technology called print on demand, leveled that playing field and took away the iron-fisted grip the New York publishing houses held on the industry. Unlike the old days, now any author who has written a book can decide for themselves whether to publish that book or not. No more begging and pleading with publishing houses that would treat you rudely. Through our distribution partnership with Amazon, Apple, and Audible, Christian Faith Publishing can publish physical copies, ebooks, or audiobooks for our authors. We compete on all the same platforms as the large New York publishing houses. Any author is free to submit their manuscript to Christian Faith Publishing. We'll give every manuscript fair attention and the review that it deserves. We may not accept your manuscript, especially if it does not align with our Christian values, but we do promise to review it and notify you regarding our decision.
0: In the next few minutes, you're going to meet authors just like you who have published their books with Christian Faith Publishing. You'll also learn about the publishing process and how we help our authors complete their publishing journey successfully. That's right. You'll get an insider's look at the path each of these authors took, why they did it, and ultimately their experience in working with us, from editing, copywriting, to cover design, illustrations, and getting their books sold. You'll learn from them how they achieved their success and tips for how you can accomplish the same thing. You don't have to believe me. Let's hear from these Christian Faith authors.
2: My inspiration for this book was when I was six, I couldn't read. So I wanted to give a six-year-old a chance to read a book that they may learn to like to read. The best thing about Christian Faith Publishing is they care about my book. I described on my portal how my cover should look. I described it It was exactly how I described it. It was just, they're so talented. They can do anything. We're all writers, but until you're, I think once you get published, I guess, then you're an author, but we're all writers in our own way.
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0: Interesting, right? There's a lot to do, but you've done the hard work. Just listen to this author.
7: I was really happy about publishing my first book by seeing my work that I've been working on for a culmination of years finally to completion and being published. I was on a faithful journey, and Christian Faith Publishing met the core values that I was looking for. I think that they're very grounded and rooted in Christian faith. Their principles show that throughout their work. They had a good revenue share model. I felt it was fair. After publishing my book, I really felt like I had achieve the goals that I set out to do. I, by trade, am an artist, so I am a content creator. I'm a survivor, so I got my inspiration off my own story, a story of survival and tenacity, but also a story that would bring me back to my core roots. That story supports my work forever, and it's, as someone best said to me, it's like my shadow in the wind.
0: Here's something you should know. Did you know that in the most recent year for which full figures are available, over 675 million print books were sold in the U.S.? That's more than two books for every man, woman, and child in the U.S. per year. Amazing! Remember, if you're ready with a manuscript and want to discover if your book will be accepted by us to be published, the first step is to call us for a free publishing kit. Did you know that CFP handles the editing, page design and layout, cover design, distribution, promotion, and royalty management for your book? We do it all for you. But first, you have to submit your manuscript for our peer review of your book. If it's accepted, we do the rest. But what do all of these services mean to you? Take a deeper look at how we take editing, cover design, promotion, and royalties seriously at Christian Faith Publishing. Let's watch and listen to some of the details that make CFP the publisher of choice for most Christian authors across the country. First, there's the copy editing process. Take a look.
1: A good book needs a good edit, plain and simple. 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The designer deals with a number of components of design that improve the overall appearance of the printed page. 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
0: So you see, we don't leave you stranded if you have typos or other copy editing issues. But here's where a lot of authors need help. Cover design. Now, this is really important and interesting.
1: The old saying, don't judge a book by its cover, is nice in theory, but guess what? 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Our designers will work through several revisions until we receive 100% of your approval. A book is created more times than not to create an emotional experience for readers, and therefore the cover needs to create that same emotional experience visually that will delight, move, engage, and perhaps even elevate your readers. Our designers work with our editors in order to gain knowledge of the plot of your book, the tone of the writing, in order to get as much detail as possible so your cover design matches your book's content. In speaking with children's book authors, one of the most common questions is regarding illustrations. And that's great because it's one of the most important aspects of a children's book. I cannot emphasize enough how important a great illustration concept and illustrator are to a book's success. Again, at this time, you have no clue how many books you're going to sell, and neither do we. It's obviously an impossible question to answer at this stage, but what I can tell you is that your book's cover and illustrations play a critical role in the book's overall success. Just think about it. You have a mere few seconds to grab someone's attention. Illustrations and images are seen first, before text. So it is important to have high-quality illustrations that convey the story and grab onlookers' attention as your book sits in a sea of competition. Custom illustrations boost your book's identity with your personality. The goal here is to be creative, be unique, be original, and put forth the best product you can. Remember, your name is on the cover. Take as much pride in what it looks like as you did writing it. The great news is that every author publishing with Christian Faith Publishing who needs illustrations will work with one of our many talented illustrators to bring their story to life. We deliver unique, one-of-a-kind custom illustrations created specifically to the author's approval. Our illustrators meet a wide variety of styles, and our process is layered and detailed in order to assure the author's satisfaction. If you decide to partner with Christian Faith Publishing, you will receive a sample illustration to be sure you're happy with the overall style and technique of the illustrator. After you have approved your sample, your illustrator will create a black and white storyboard for you to review. This will allow you to see how your text aligns to each and every illustration. Just like a manuscript, illustration development is extremely important. We want you to be sure that characters and scenes match along with the storyline. Once you have approved your storyboard, the final step is full colorization. This is the most rewarding step because these professional illustrators bring the book to life. Overall, Christian Faith Publishing walks hand in hand with you through the process. We painstakingly pay attention to every detail, leave no stone unturned in order to deliver the absolute best illustrations for you and your manuscript.
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2: I really want to thank Christian Faith Publishing Company for publishing my book, giving me this platform to tell my story of how God is working through people and for redemption. That's what the story is about, redemption. So thank you for doing that for me. After I published my book, I felt relieved that I have accomplished something. I set a goal, put it on my vision board, and I did it with God's help.
0: Perhaps the smartest decision these authors made was to contact CFP. We take all authors through the publishing process, from the infancy of editing to copywriting, securing ISBN numbers, creating illustrations, production, sales, and distribution, along with the promotion of your book. And you have 100% ownership of your book. Christian Faith helps all authors and has its own who's who of authors that have published with us too. From Veronica Campbell Brown, Olympic sprinter and winner of 8 Olympic medals and 5 world titles, along with Creflo Dollar, a world-renowned Bible teacher, best-selling author and speaker with hundreds of books, CDs, and DVDs in distribution worldwide. His award-winning television show, Changing Your World, is broadcast across 6 continents. So many others have published with CFP, including Dr. Carol Swain, who along with Steve Fiesel wrote Abduction. But all of our authors took the first step by requesting a free publishing kit. You can too. Call the number here and we'll rush one out to you. Here's an interesting publishing fact. Did you know that the global book printing market is anticipated to reach values of around $49 billion by 2024? So right now, I want to give you an inside peek into the inner workings of Christian Faith Publishing to let you have an inside look of how we publish books every day for authors just like you. Discover how hard our family of dedicated publishers, coordinators, editors, designers, layout artists, royalty experts, and more work for you when you become an author with us. Remember, our publishing coordinators will walk you through all of these steps, like we do for every author that publishes with us. Take a peek.
8: 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Upon first receiving your manuscript, our editing department will thoroughly review your work and make all necessary changes, which will then be presented to you for approval. After editing, our page designers will format your manuscript to the preferred size so that the interior of the book will be ready for print and ebook distribution. The next and perhaps most exciting step is the custom design of your cover. Based on your input, we will create an irresistible book cover to attract the attention of your target audience. Thousands of press releases will also be distributed to make the public more aware of the newly released book and to further attract media attention. These are just a few of the many intricacies we manage on behalf of our authors when bringing a new title to market. We hope you can visit us soon. May God bless you.
0: Incredible, right? 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
9: 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It was just organized. Everything was laid out. I knew exactly what was expected of me at every point. And you knew where your book was in the publishing process at every point too. So that was awesome. And we, Christian Faith Publishing gives you your own publication specialist. And I could not have had a better person. I don't even remember a time when I called her and she didn't pick up. It was just like a great connection from start to finish, easy process. Highly, highly recommend Christian Faith for this.
0: 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That's right. You've got a built-in audience ready to read your book. 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
1: To begin with, let's break down the discussion into two separate groups, ebooks and hard copy books. The current market share is about 50-50, with half of all book purchasers still preferring old-fashioned hard copy books and the other half preferring ebooks to read on their digital devices like iPads, Kindles, and Nooks. Ebook distribution and finance is actually quite simple. The hard copy version of your books is converted into an ebook for each of the various ebook platforms. The Kindle for Amazon, the iPad and iPhone for Apple, and the Nook for Barnes & Noble. Because Christian Faith Publishing is an accredited and authorized reseller and book vendor with all of the companies, the digital edition of your book is then placed for sale on each vendor's platform. And purchasers simply click a button to have the book delivered instantly to their device. Hard copy distribution and finance is equally as simple. The largest wholesale distributor of books in the world is a company known as Ingram. Ingram also has a specialty Christian subsidiary known as Spring Arbor. Christian Faith Publishing is a member of the Ingram and Spring Arbor network, thus we have the ability to sell our authors hard copy books through the entire network, which includes essentially all big and small bookstores throughout North America, as well as through Amazon's worldwide print distribution marketplace. So once we list one of the author's books in the Ingram and Spring Arbor catalog, that book is essentially available at any bookstore in North America and through Amazon around the world. It is up to each individual bookstore as to whether they will carry your book in stock or instead make it available for order. But one thing is for sure, your book will be available everywhere.
0: The simple truth is that you, as the author, need to be involved in selling your book. You need to go to book signings, use social media, or your friends to help. However, at Christian Faith, we will help you with promotions and press releases. Here's how.
1: There are several ways in which Christian Faith Publishing promotes and publicizes the new books of our authors to the masses. When thinking about how to get the word out about a new book, it's important to remember that new books are promoted. They're not advertised. This is an important distinction. You rarely, if ever, see an advertisement for a new book. Just think back. Have you ever seen an ad for a new book on a billboard, at the movies, or on television? No, because such media are inefficient for promoting a new book. The best way to spread the word and gain awareness about a new book is by using the same methods that famous authors do, newspapers and web articles about your book. To obtain useful press coverage, such as newspaper and web articles being written about you and your book, all industry professionals agree that press releases are the way to go. So just what is a press release and how does it work? A press release is a professionally drafted article written about you and your book by your publisher's publicity team. 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Each press release is submitted to hundreds, if not thousands, of media outlets and contains a story about the author, the book itself, and the many outlets through which the book can be purchased. When a particular media outlet publishes one of our press releases, the goal is to drive readers of the article to purchase the book being written about. A successful press release campaign is a key element to publishing a new book. In the end, though, the success of any new book depends not just upon the efforts that we put into it as your publisher, but also the efforts that you as the author put into it. No one is a better cheerleader for your book than you. Your hard work combined with our efforts form the perfect partnership needed to give any new book a chance.
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18: This week on Christian World News, faith in America. Why a presidential commission says religious freedom is under siege and gives their recommendations on how to fix it. Plus, he ministers to troops at Ground Zero and on the battlefields of Iraq and Afghanistan. The Navy's top chaplain looks back on the calling that kept him in uniform for more than 40 years. And honoring those who have given their lives for their faith throughout history down to the present day. We'll hear about the believers who played a key role in shaping the church. Hello, everyone. Welcome to this week's edition of Christian World News. I'm George Thomas. Well, here in the United States, we are getting ready to celebrate its 250th anniversary. President Trump using the occasion to focus on protecting one of this nation's founding freedoms, religious liberty. He met with members of the Religious Liberty Commission to hear their recommendations. CBN senior White House correspondent Kelly Wright reports.
19: With rising anti-Semitism and concerns about anti-Christian bias, some people of faith are questioning the state of religious liberty in America. The Religious Liberty Commission met here at the White House to present its findings to President Trump. Before that meeting, I spoke with Dr. Phil, the well-known television personality who serves on the commission.
20: What is the state of religious liberty in America?
21: The state of religious liberty in America is under siege. Doctors are being forced to perform procedures that are contrary to their religious beliefs. And teachers are being asked to teach things that are counter to their belief systems and where they stand with God. And their jobs are being threatened and their jobs are being lost.
19: Over the past year, the commission has held seven hearings, listening to more than 100 witnesses testify about what they described as encroachments on their religious liberty. In their meeting with President Trump, commissioners said many of those witnesses reported being punished, persecuted, or losing their jobs for standing up for their faith. They said employers often cited the phrase separation of church and state as justification, arguing it reflected a constitutional violation.
22: The separation of church and state is not in the Constitution. And from this day forward, if anyone says that to you and they're in public office or serve in any agency in any official capacity, they have to point out exactly where you have violated the Constitution, because you have not. And from this day forward, that phrase should have no power over people of all faiths ever again in America.
19: The commission is recommending several actions to strengthen protections for religious liberty, including repealing the Johnson Amendment, also safeguarding religious freedoms in the military as well as in healthcare professions, and combating anti-Semitism. President Trump said religion in America is growing stronger and that religious liberty must be protected.
23: My administration will continue to work with the pillars of protecting religious liberty for all Americans, and we must also remain one nation under God. We will never let that phrase be stolen from us.
24: Our founding document says that our rights come from our Creator and not from government. And people who try to divorce us from that heritage, do they realize that that's in our founding document? Do they realize that our Pledge of Allegiance says we are one nation under God? Do they realize that many courtrooms in the land on the wall, it says in God we trust? That every coin in their pocket, every bill in their wallet says in God we trust? So it's in all those places, but we're not supposed to talk about it. Maybe we need to see a psychiatrist.
19: Based on the commission's recommendations, the Trump administration says it will establish a religious liberty hotline and create informational posters to help people understand their rights. It also plans to create a Medal of Religious Liberty and First Freedom Hero Awards to recognize Americans who stand up for religious freedom and help protect the constitutional rights of others. At the White House, Kelly Wright, CBN News.
18: Thank you, Kelly. America's founding fathers, by the way, didn't just create a land of liberty. They created a government to protect all citizens. As Paul Strand shows us, that's because they studied how to govern wisely.
2: When you look at the miracle of the American Revolution, a critical combination was God's timing plus the leaders chosen to carry it out. Teaching about the intense education and deep curiosity of our founding fathers is author Jenny Cody's passion.
4: They studied ancient civilizations, and I don't mean just like AP history, you know, and dates and facts and stuff. They studied how governments work. They studied ancient Rome, ancient Greece. They studied philosophy, how men thought.
2: Cody wrote The Voice, the Revolution, and the Key to better connect our younger generation with America's founders.
4: My life's purpose is to get kids excited about history and make them fall in love with it.
2: In this book, the author uses talking animals to help the future leaders when they're children. One is a young Benjamin Franklin reading in depth about ancient leaders' character, virtues, and vices.
4: Plutarch's Life, Benjamin Franklin, 11 years old. That was his favorite book. Have you read Plutarch's Lives? I just read it to write this book, and it's pretty complicated.
2: Young George Washington wrote in longhand 110 principles put together by Jesuits about how to live right and be a gentleman.
4: What 12-year-old today do you think would take the time to have a journal and to handwrite out rules of civility and civil discourse? I mean, he wrote down these principles so he would learn them.
2: Colonial society at this time was pretty much based on the lessons and literature of Christianity.
4: Children were learning their ABCs based on Bible characters.
5: Today's public schools not only don't teach out of the Bible, they don't teach how important Christianity was to most of the founding fathers. Or they suggest founders like Washington and Thomas Jefferson were deists, believers in only a distant and uninvolved God.
2: Yet Washington stated after surviving a battle where his coat was punctured by numerous bullets and two horses were shot dead beneath him, "I was saved by the miraculous care of Providence that saved me beyond human expectation." Patrick Henry, the man who shouted, "Give me liberty or give me death," stated, "There is a just God who presides over the destinies of nations." As a young man, Patrick Henry was right in the middle of the First Great Awakening and the battle for greater religious liberty in the colonies.
4: The war for religious freedom was happening under his own roof.
2: Henry's father and uncle were Anglicans in Virginia State Church.
4: However, his mother, Sarah, was a bit of a rebel. And she went with this new Great Awakening dissenter movement.
2: She would take her son to hear evangelists preach in this first national revival. The experience helped form him into the mighty orator eventually labeled the Voice of the Revolution. His voice for freedom and stand against the high taxes of the Stamp Act helped ignite the revolution.
4: A decade before we even declared independence, he was the first one to speak up against tyranny. That's when Sam Adams and the boys and the Sons of Liberty was like, "Look at these guys in Virginia. We need to be that bold." And so, isn't it amazing how one voice speaking up for liberty against tyranny can change the world?
2: And he joined many bold leaders educated for just that moment in time.
4: They understood that liberty is precious because it had been oppressed, you know, over the centuries, and they studied it. And so, because they studied what worked in history, they could smell a tyrant coming 3,000 miles away, and they were ready.
2: While Cody also points out their failures, like Patrick Henry owning slaves.
4: I'm showing his struggle with slavery, you know, where he says it's a lamentable evil. I cannot justify it. I cannot believe I'm a Christian, yet I do this. There's no excuse.
5: But she finds it horrible that schools are shying away from teaching the great and good stories of America's first decades and its founders just because of their dark side.
4: To the point where I heard recently that some school curriculums are going to start teaching in 1866. Oh, let's just skip over the whole founding of our nation because it's too painful.
2: Cody holds patriot camps with kids and often asks what will happen if children don't learn their nation's history.
4: I said, we'd lose our future. And I said, whose responsibility is it to keep telling the stories of our history? And you know what they said? It's ours. So if kids are willing to own it, let's just teach it to them.
2: Paul Strand, CBN News, Washington.
18: Thank you, Paul. Coming up, meet the Army chaplain who served more than 40 years in peace and war. His reflections on faith, service, sacrifice, and a holy calling.
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18: Welcome back to Christian World News. In Venezuela, the death toll from last week's earthquakes is above 1,700. Days after the quake, rescue teams continue to find survivors in the rubble. Workers taking part in a miraculous moment when they found a mother and 18-day-old baby alive after surviving 32 hours in the wreckage of their apartment building. At another site, a father and son found carried to safety. CBN's Operation Blessing is on the ground helping the victims. Volunteers prepared and packed thousands of meals, distributing them to hard-hit communities. The team also brought solar-powered lamps to families in areas that are still without power. Senior Director of OB Disaster Relief, Diego Traverso, says the team will be there for the long haul.
27: We're going to start operating with food. We're going to start making hot meals daily, medical attention, clean water, shelter. So we need prayers.
18: To learn how you can support Operation Blessing, just go to their website at cbn.com. Rear Admiral Gregory Todd has served alongside sailors, Marines, and Coast Guardsmen through times of peace and war. Now the Navy's Chief of Chaplains faces a new season. Retirement. Recently, he sat down with our national security correspondent, Caitlin Burke, reflecting on faith, service, sacrifice, and the calling that kept him in uniform for more than 40 years.
28: Can you talk about that first call that you did answer to serve as a chaplain?
29: I was young. I did a lot of things, maybe impulsively, really, of course, out of faith, but still, I had a lot to learn. And that was the great thing about the Navy, was that it had the patience with me to help me learn and grow as a leader, grow as a spiritual leader.
30: Todd believes the moments that shaped him most came during crisis. In 2001, while he served with the Coast Guard in New York, terrorists flew two planes into the Twin Towers.
29: After 9/11, it became very personal. There was that realization that these service members, whether they knew us or not, they were standing between my family and what could hurt them. And that really drove me at that point. It's like, what can I do for these people? What can I do to prepare them spiritually for the challenges they're going to face?
30: Over his career, Admiral Todd served at Ground Zero in Iraq and Afghanistan, and alongside sailors, Marines, and Coast Guardsmen around the world. As Navy Chief of Chaplains, he became a driving force behind legislation allowing service members to transfer to the Chaplain Corps and complete their education while still on active duty. Still, his most gratifying accomplishments came during quieter moments of ministry.
29: To proclaim the gospel, that their sins are forgiven, and that Christ is risen from the dead, and then to have someone come up and say, I've never heard that before. And you're so thankful you were the one that could share it with them. There's a lot of structural things that we did, but it's the things that are eternal that I feel the best about.
28: Which title are you the most proud of?
29: Dad. That's the one I treasure, being dad. Everything else comes and goes. Yeah. And that's the one I'm going back to. Dad, grandpa. Actually, my grandkids call me Popeye.
30: Todd steps away at a time of change, with Secretary of War Pete Hegseth eliminating the Army Spiritual Fitness Guide, and then in a historic first, calling on the Army Chief of Chaplains, Major General William Green, to retire. Most recently, Hegseth ordered chaplains to replace any rank insignia on their uniforms with religious insignia.
29: It's one of those kind of servant leader roles that we stay focused on the mission. We give leadership its due, but the mission continues. We need to focus on taking care of the souls of the service members and their families. And so we stay focused.
30: Surrounded by family, friends, and colleagues, Admiral Todd recently closed his chapter with the Navy. As he walks into what's next, Todd is confident God's not done with him yet.
29: I think he is saying to wait and to focus on family. Our family has sacrificed time away from our parents, time away from our kids, and of course the grandchildren. So we want to focus on them. But we also feel like we can continue to give back. So taking a knee, focus on family, and we're listening.
28: Well, here at the end of one season and the beginning of the next, is there anything else that you want to add?
29: I think the overwhelming feeling at the end of all of this is gratitude. I've had several people who will say things like, well, thank you for your service. And that's a very kind thing to say, and I'm very thankful for that. But I was really, I kind of took someone aside the other day and I said, I appreciate you saying that, but it kind of feels odd. When you follow God's call and you're so blessed by it, to have someone say, thank you for your service, you're like, no, thank you for the opportunity.
28: Well, thank you, sir, for saying yes.
29: It's been my pleasure.
18: Great story. Thank you, Caitlin. Up next, the annual Day of the Christian Martyr. We'll hear about key historical figures who made a powerful impact on behalf of the church.
0: Something has been happening on campuses across the nation.
1: I'll never forget what I saw.
10: We did not plan this at all. What in the world is happening?
1: Thousands of students around this body of water.
10: I don't know, I'm just in awe of God.
11: Gen Z has been written off. They're not the generation that's, you know, following the standards.
10: Honestly, I would just post and post and post and make sure that it looked like everything was okay when deep down it wasn't.
12: People hate on college students, Gen Z, so much, saying there's no hope for Gen Z.
10: I think they've had everything the world has to offer and they're done with it.
0: You all are a part of a generation that God is sparking revival and it is spreading.
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10: It's just getting started.
13: Available now. 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Stand with Israel today.
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18: Folks, welcome back. You know, the Day of the Christian Martyr is an annual celebration, and it's a powerful reminder of the faithful who gave their lives for Christ. From ancient arenas to the reformer stake, their courage still echoes. Todd Nettleton of the Voice of the Martyrs spoke with CBN News to show how their stories of Perpetua and William Tyndale, made a huge difference and ignited the Christian faith that we enjoy today. Take a look.
15: The Day of the Christian Martyr is a day to really honor the sacrifice of brothers and sisters who laid down their lives for the cause of Christ. And the date, June 29th, is not an accident. According to church history, that is the day the Apostle Paul was executed outside the city of Rome. So a very significant day in Christian history. And what better day to look back and really honor the memory and honor the example of these Christian martyrs. But also, I hope what happens is we get inspiration. We think, hey, the Apostle Paul was willing to lay down his life for the cause of Christ. Am I willing to have what may be an awkward conversation? Am I willing to talk to my neighbors about Jesus? That's what I hope grows out of Day of the Christian Martyr each year as we look at these great examples of faithfulness.
16: Yeah, for many of us today, it's persecution in church is almost like sitting in a bad pew or something that is uncomfortable. You know, that's the extent of it here in America. Well, this year, special focus is given to Christian martyr Perpetua of Carthage. That's in the modern-day Tunisia. So tell us more about Perpetua and what she wrote in her journal.
15: Yeah, Perpetua, really an amazing story. Executed in 203 AD in a Roman arena in Carthage, as you said, modern-day Tunisia. One of the really fascinating things about Perpetua's story is while she was in prison before she was executed, she kept a journal. That journal has survived through history. In fact, I'm told it's one of the earliest writings by a female that still exists, that has been preserved through history. And so we see her faithfulness. We see her encouragement to the other believers. Hey, don't give up. Don't give up your faith. Stand strong right to the end.

0: She did. And in fact, she went into the arena. She was attacked first by animals and then eventually killed by a centurion. One of the amazing things about her time in the arena is actually as the animals attacked her, she was knocked to the ground. She was disheveled. And she actually asked for a hairpin to put her hair back up. And the reason for that is that in their culture, having your hair unkempt, having your hair down, that was a sign of mourning. And she wanted everyone in that arena that day to know she was not in mourning. She was preparing to meet her heavenly bridegroom. She was absolutely not in mourning. She was ready to go, ready to lay down her life. And so even in her final moments, it is said that the gladiator's hands were shaking as he brought the sword to her throat. And she took the sword and literally just guided it to her throat. She was ready to die for the name of Jesus.
1: Wow, what an example she was. And Todd, I know Christians still suffer in North Africa today. And I think of those 21 Christian men that were marched down the Libyan beach by ISIS terrorists in 2015. They refused to deny Christ. Their heads were chopped off. What other recent martyrs in North Africa or elsewhere deserve our attention?
0: Well, we certainly know of people suffering for Christ in Libya. Right now, there are some Christians in prison in Libya because they converted. They were charged with apostasy and put in prison. A lot of the persecution in other nations of North Africa, Libya is a little bit of an extreme example. A lot of the persecution in Tunisia, in Algeria, in Morocco is not the government. It's not the authorities. It's often your own family members or people from your tribe who say, listen, we're Muslims. You say you're a Christian now, so you're not one of us. You're not part of us.
1: And this year is the 500th anniversary of the publishing of the first complete edition of Tyndale's English New Testament. Copies were smuggled into England. They were banned. Many were burned. Only three complete copies from this edition survive today. So tell us about the martyrdom of William Tyndale for translating and publishing the Bible into English.
0: Yeah, when we as English speakers open our Bible, I think most of us, we take it completely for granted. We have the Bible in English. We have multiple different translations. We can kind of choose. Probably, if you have a phone in your pocket, you have the Bible in English on your phone. And again, you don't even think about it. William Tyndale gave his life to translate the Bible into English. He gave his life so that we, as English speakers, could have God's word. I hope, as we open the Bible today, we think of William Tyndale. We think about the fact that it cost him his life so that we could read the Bible. Let's not take for granted the privilege and the freedom that we enjoy to have God's word.
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3: Finally this week,

0: Literature requirements for school children in Texas now include the Bible. It goes into effect in 2030. Elementary students will read picture book stories like David and Goliath. In the middle school, they'll be introduced to Jesus' Sermon on the Mount. High school students will read certain Bible verses alongside literary classics like Pride and Prejudice by Jane Austen. Well, folks, that is it for this week's edition of Christian World News. Until next week, from all of us from here, goodbye and God bless you.
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8: Coming up on Jerusalem Dateline, happy 250th birthday to America. A special 4th of July edition celebrating liberty and the Judeo-Christian values embraced by the founding fathers. Plus, we'll look at two Jewish patriots whose stories are woven into the country's beginnings. All this and more coming up on this edition of Jerusalem Dateline.
9: Hello and welcome to this 4th of July edition of Jerusalem Dateline. I'm Chris Mitchell.
10: And I'm Paul Strand.
9: Paul, great to have you with us.
10: Thanks, Chris. We have a great show today, exploring the Jewish presence and influence in the original 13 colonies.
9: The 4th of July marks America's Independence Day, but American settlers' desire to be free came before 1776. Many colonists saw themselves as a modern version of ancient Israel.
10: They wanted what God gave the ancient Israelites, liberty and freedom from tyrants. Take a look.
11: In wilderness like this, some 100 Puritan settlers, led by the Reverend Thomas Hooker, made their way in 1636 to what became Connecticut's capital, Hartford. It was a land wild and untamed, and they asked Hooker how they should govern it. What he preached May 31, 1638, as it says at the base of this statue, sowed the seeds of free constitutional government in America.
10: The main idea in Hooker's sermon was this: the foundation of authority is laid firstly in the free consent of the people. That's the idea that helped shape the Connecticut Constitution, which then many decades later helped shape the American Constitution.
11: It's why many call Hooker the father of American democracy. Behind the Hartford statue of these praying settlers, a plaque says, here they establish the form of government upon which the present Constitution is modeled.
12: Which starts off how? We the people.
11: Historian William Federer authors the online historical lessons called American Minute. He said this revolutionary idea of democratic rule came after 6,000 years of almost nothing but kings and emperors.
12: And they believed in a top-down form of government, where God gives all the power and rights to the king, and he's God's lieutenant who dispenses it to the people.
11: Colonialists like Hooker turned that on its head.
12: And America's founders, when they got the chance, they wanted to run away from a king, and they flipped it and made the people the king.
11: Michael Medved, radio talk show host and author of The American Miracle, summed up their united belief this way.
13: All of us have the same ultimate sovereign, God Almighty, but that God Almighty does not appoint and designate crowned heads over us. The power comes from the people.
12: John Jay, the first Chief Justice, said the people are the sovereign of this country.
11: They did seem bound, though, by a common faith foundation.
13: The idea of providence, the idea that they were doing God's work, that this American experiment was ultimately an American miracle.
10: But these foundations and principles didn't form here in the colonies. Their origin was a long, long time ago in a place far, far away. For that part of the story, we turn to Chris Mitchell in Israel.
8: Thanks, Paul. Many pilgrims and Puritans crushed under European kings wanted the government and liberty God gave to the ancient Israelites.
12: When Moses took the children of Israel out of Egypt, that was the first instance in world history of an entire nation with no king.
8: One thing after another was revolutionary in this Hebrew Republic, such as the tribes electing their own leaders, and that all people were to be treated as equals.
12: Israel was the beginning of the concept of equality on planet Earth.
8: The Hebrew Republic was the first nation with no standing army.
12: You have a king, he has an army to enforce his will. In Israel, every man was in the militia and armed and ready at a moment's notice to defend his family and his community.
8: It was the first nation where everyone was taught to read, so everyone could know the law.
12: Israel had no police. Not only did everyone get taught the law, everyone was responsible to help enforce the law.
8: Most colonial Christians shared this crucial belief with ancient Israelites. There's a God watching everyone, wanting them to be fair and holding them accountable in the future. That creates a conscience.
12: If everybody in the country believes this, you can maintain complete order with no police, maximum liberty.
8: This is what Thomas Hooker and other New England pastors and lawmakers were looking at as a model.
12: And then this became the model for the other constitutions of the states, eventually the U.S. Constitution, and that allowed America to blossom into this amazing experiment of the people getting to be king and each individual citizen accountable to God.
8: And that's how ancient Israel and colonial America are linked more than most people would ever know.
9: Paul, when you look at that story, what are your first reactions?
10: My first reaction is we can't even imagine how much those original people coming to America, how wrapped up they were with the ancient Israelites.
9: Yeah.
10: Like the pilgrims saw themselves as, by them leaving Britain, they thought they were like an oppressed people, like mm-hmm. Moses and all the Israelites yeah. in Egypt. And then they saw themselves going across the Atlantic. They saw that like the crossing of the Red Sea mm-hmm. to the Promised Land.
9: Yeah, the
10: that's
9: Book
10: how
9: of Exodus.
10: They saw
9: yeah.
10: America. And what's interesting about this is that in the original seal for the country, they were thinking of having the splitting of the Red Sea as like the symbol of America.
9: Yeah.
10: So that shows how wrapped up they were with this idea. Like none of what was just in that story would be at all strange to any of the founding fathers. They'd say, well, yeah, exactly.
9: I think the other thing, too, is that they were so biblically literate. They knew the Bible.
10: Exactly.
9: And they, unlike many people today that are biblically illiterate and maybe miss the connection of Israel and the founding of America, but they read their Bible. They knew what it said.
10: You know, a couple of things. When I interviewed that William Federer, who was in the piece, that was the first time I had known that in all of history, there had never been a people without a king until
9: or
10: the
9: an
10: Israelites.
9: Army.
10: Yeah.
9: Or a standing army.
10: And this idea that conscience became so important. Conscience had never been a ruling factor before in history. You mm-hmm. were told what to do. You were told what to think. And here we have the Israelites with this thing of saying, there's a God watching me.
9: Yeah.
10: I need to watch my behavior.
9: Mm-hmm.
10: And that's your self-regulating thing that allows an entire society to go without much law. If it, you know, of course, there's laws because there are always people going to be breaking them.
9: Sure.
10: But this idea that they didn't really need it because they were self-regulating.
9: Right.
10: What a brilliant idea, and America saw that. It's so important that they said right from the start, we have to keep the government small,
9: mm-hmm.
10: and we don't have to worry about that because the people will self-regulate. The people will rule us.
9: And they knew it had to be a moral people, people that were self-governing.
10: Exactly, which is, was it John Adams who said that the only constitutional republic that you could have would be that made up of a moral and religious
9: mm-hmm.
10: people.
9: Yeah.
10: So this is none of this would be news to them.
9: Yeah, and Ambassador Huckabee talked about that just recently at the JNS Summit here in Jerusalem, talking about those very same themes.
14: Americans, whether they understand it or not, need to be grateful to God for the Jewish people and the foundation upon which freedom and the sanctity of the individual was founded, because that is what separates our values from the values of totalitarianism and dictatorship. I want no part of that. I like freedom, and the heart, the soul, and the genesis of that came from right here in this land. Let us never be apologetic for it.
9: You know, Paul, many people here in Israel love Ambassador Huckabee, and he makes that connection. He makes that biblical connection between Israel, America, and the Bible.
15: And, you know, something that wouldn't surprise the Founding Fathers is that Ambassador Huckabee is a pastor.
9: Yeah.
15: And in America, the original people who would be speaking to the nation, they were the pastors in the nation. You can imagine there was no TV. There was nothing like that. There were no no recordings of anything. Pastors were something that everybody saw every Sunday or Saturday. And those were the spokesmen for the country. So not surprising to see Ambassador Huckabee acting so much like a pastor. He is a pastor. But also how much that would be just an everyday thing back in colonial
9: America.
15: You
9: see that reflected in the Constitution, but you also see it in many of the state constitutions that were established there. Many of the people, you know, were church-going and really had a very strong biblical mandate for the people.
15: And we have seen America falling away from this, and many people not knowing their biblical roots, not knowing all these things, and how important it is to have a conscience, to not expect the state to tell you what you need to think and feel and have a conscience about, but that it comes from you and it comes from a moral people. So again, it's we have to worry about just how far America is wandering from these roots, and I think that's why it's good to keep looking back at the Bible and the ancient Israelites.
9: And how do you feel doing this story now you're living here in Israel?
15: Oh, I absolutely love it. And the thing is it all becomes very real to you. Like when you go I remember the first time I was with a tour and the guy said, right here, Jesus walked right here on this these steps. And I was thinking like, whoa. It's not like a story anymore to me. I'm right here where it all happened.
9: Yeah.
15: This is where the steps of Jesus walked right here. And that makes it also very real to you.
9: Yeah. And one other thing, just a few feet from where we are standing is Liberty Bell Park, where they have a replica of the Liberty Bell from Leviticus, Let Freedom Ring.
15: Amen.
9: And for our YouTube viewers, you can see an extended version of Ambassador Huckabee's address to the JNS Summit here in Jerusalem on our YouTube channel.
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15: Looking at America's 250th anniversary, we're also looking at Jews in America at that time of the Revolutionary War era, talking to a Jerusalem Post commentator and scholar and historian, Gil Troy. In America, I understand there were very few Jews there at the start. Do we have rabbis or spiritual leaders to thank for the fact that that community did manage to thrive and become a real presence in America?
19: It was a small community, but it was a very patriotic community. And there was one particular hero, Gershom Mendes Sachs, who was known as the Patriot Rabbi. When he was 23 years old, he was born in 1742, so it's 1766, he has the nerve to throw his hat in the ring to lead the synagogue Shaarei Yisrael, which today is the Spanish and Portuguese synagogue, still existing. It's founded in 1654. And he beats out older European types. Why? Because they wanted an authentic American voice, an authentic American Jewish voice. And on the 250th anniversary of this extraordinary country, the land of possibility, I call it, America, we celebrate this connection between the civic and theological and patriotic dimensions of the American Jewish community and America.
15: One thing I like about him is the fact that he really had a communal sense, and I think he started the first Works for the Poor in New York City. He started a burial society so that even the poorest Jew could still, you know, be buried with dignity. And what I liked about his patriotism is that I think he had his whole congregation. He said, let's flee New York when the British were invading. And I think he himself fled holding on to the Torah scrolls and saying, I will not let the British have these.
19: He was a proud American. right? And the congregation had chosen well. And the burial society was a free burial society for Jews, but it inspired other New Yorkers. The charitable initiatives were for all New Yorkers. And indeed, during the revolution, he said, let's leave. And they took the Torah scrolls and their sacred objects, and they went to Connecticut, and then eventually he ended up in Philadelphia. And he meets this guy named George Washington, and he becomes friends with that great hero of the American Revolution, George Washington.
15: And that led to something interesting, which is that when General Washington became President Washington, there were only three clergymen he invited to stand with him as he was sworn in, and one of them was Satius, and he was the only Jew there. So that's pretty amazing.
19: Think how crazy this is. The Jewish people, unfortunately, have been attacked in so many places. And now at the very start of the American story, at the inauguration of President Washington, his friend Gershom is there. And it's a symbol of the way the Jewish people and so many other people have been accepted into America as Americans, but also able to continue their own identity. That balance between being a patriot and a rabbi is why we call him the Patriot Rabbi.
15: And I wonder if Satius' friendship with Washington inspired him when the Hebrew congregation in Newport, Rhode Island wrote Washington. And in 1790, he replied to them saying this about protecting their religious liberty. He said, may the children of the stock of Abraham who dwell in this land continue to merit and enjoy the goodwill of the other inhabitants, while everyone shall sit in safety under his own vine and fig tree, and there shall be none to make him afraid. What a sign of support for this minuscule population of Jews in America.
19: This man, George Washington, who already has, his birthday is already a national holiday, he's already legendary, basically lays hands on the Jewish people, but also on all peoples, and saying America's going to be different. So we have the Constitution, we have the First Amendment, we have separation of church and state, we have empowerment of people to pray freely and be freely religious, but it's not just in terms of the formal rights. With George Washington, it's personal. And by the way, Satius became a beloved figure in New York. He becomes a trustee of Columbia College, now Columbia University. When he walks around New York, everybody loves him and hugs him. And when he dies in 1816, his death is considered to be a big blow to the community, not just to the Jewish community.
15: And what I like, though, is that he never wanted his Jewish people, though he wanted them all to be patriots, he never wanted their Americanness to overrule their Jewishness. He always reminded them that we have a covenant with God. We're not even really home when you think about it. We're still people in exile.
19: It's a dance, right? And one of the things that we've seen over the 250 years of American Jewry, of course, it starts earlier, but we like to celebrate since 1776 especially, because you talk about the power of the freedom, life, liberty, and the pursuit of happiness, is that you could live multiple identities. So you can be a proud Jew and a proud American. And in America, it wasn't a choice. In fact, Louis Brandeis, the great justice of the Supreme Court years later, would say that by being a proud Irishman, by being a proud French person, by being a proud Italian, by being a proud evangelical, by being a proud Jew, you are a better American. Because you understand what it is to have community, you understand what it is to have values, and you understand what it is to have patriotism and pride.
15: Amen. Well, thank you so much, Gil. I appreciate this.
19: And happy birthday, America!
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9: Paul, you've been in the military and you know wars take a lot of money.
15: Indeed, it takes a steady stream of money.
9: Exactly. Well, our next interview is with Pastor Jim Garlow. It's about a Jewish patriot who stepped in with funds when the colonies needed it most, and then went on to assist the founding fathers individually when they needed help. It's a great American story, but also a sad one. Take a look. Jim Gallo, president of Wellverse, great to be with you. You have an interesting story to tell about a man named Haim Salomon. Why is he so important, and who was he?
0: In 1781, George Washington said four words that changed the American Revolution. Send for Haim Salomon. Why did he say that? The Patriots, the Continental Army, was out of money, out of food. They were deserting. They had no ammo. The British had taken New York City. The British had taken other battles. And the 13 colonies were losing, period. It was over. But he needed cash. So he sent Robert Morris, his Secretary of Finance, to get Haim Salomon. Haim Salomon was a religious Jew. It was Yom Kippur. He was in the Mikveh Israel Synagogue in Philadelphia. Jews cannot transact business on a high holy day or Shabbat unless, said Haim Salomon, it will save lives. And this will save lives. He raised on the spot $20,000, which is equivalent to millions of dollars today, fed the army, paid the army, got ammo and weaponry for them. They went into Yorktown. They won the Battle of Yorktown, turned the entire Revolutionary War. Robert Morris said, hey, we need you to continue. We don't have any money. The financial houses, the banking houses, wouldn't loan to the 13 colonies. They had no money, but they trusted one man, Haim Salomon. But without him, the Jews saved America by the funding of not only the Revolutionary War, the army, but he funded Continental Congress. Then he gave no interest loans to George Washington, Thomas Jefferson, Alexander Hamilton, James Madison, James Monroe, a lot of other private citizens, no interest loans. And even when he handled the money from Europe coming to fund the war, most people charged 3-5% commission. He charged 2% commission. Then he charged 1% commission. And then the loans to all these leaders, no interest loans. Mm-hmm. When it all's added up, there are some who claim, if it was in today's dollars, between $6 and $8 billion. But here's the tough part. Ready for this, Chris? He was never paid back. He died at age 44 of tuberculosis. Tuberculosis he got while he was in prison in squalid conditions up in New York. His widow with four kids never got paid back a penny. The four children tried to get paid back something. They were never paid back. Seven times petitioned Congress. Tragically, he was never even honored that much. They gave him a postage stamp in his honor in 1975. A ship was named after him in 1944. There's five books about him. There's one movie that's been put out like a long time ago about him, but never properly honored.
9: And you want to see a statue in his honor.
0: They did get a statue up, not in Washington, D.C., but in Chicago, with George Washington in the middle, Robert Morris on one side, and Haim Salomon on the other side. There's one statue in Los Angeles. But he's never been properly acknowledged by the Congress or by our executive branch.
9: And you met with the president of Israel about that.
0: I did. I took him, an 11-inch statue, and met with President Herzog. And he already knew about Haim Salomon. Mm-hmm. Many Jewish people do know about this story. But now we want to see a 16-foot tall one. It's been designed in Washington, D.C.
9: And you'd not only like to see Haim Salomon recognized, but also Jews that have really helped their nations.
0: Absolutely. It's astounding when you think of the reality. The statement I made a moment ago is a pretty strong statement. I said a Jew saved America. And by that, I mean funded the revolution. Had he not been there, we would have lost. The evidence is overwhelming. That's not a melodramatic statement. That's reality. And the contribution of Jewish people in the revolutionary period itself is significant. It's never been acknowledged at all. But I would love to see our government properly acknowledge this man who was not paid back a penny, but who did what he did. And the result is we have the freedom, the liberty we enjoy because of Haim Salomon.
9: It's a great story, Jim. Thanks for sharing it.
0: Thank you.
9: And we hope that we can get that statue up there in Washington.
8: Still ahead, all in how you frame it. What did the Founding Fathers mean by the separation of church and state?
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15: A big debate here in Israel is over religious freedom. And America's founding fathers protected everyone's religious beliefs there by separating church and state. But in recent times, that separation has spun out of control. America's Constitution resides here in the National Archives. Its Bill of Rights protects freedoms such as speech, the press, and religion. It says Congress shall make no law respecting an establishment of religion. Today's prevailing opinion believes that means government and God can have nothing to do with each other, thus creating a high wall separating church and state. But what did the founding fathers who wrote it actually mean?
4: When the founders talked about separation church and state, they had a historical context that we really lack.
15: Reverend Eddie Hyatt, author of Pilgrims and Patriots.
5: Church and state was merged together, and the church used the power of the state to enforce its doctrines and practices.
15: He says certain governments used deadly force against dissenters who wanted to worship in their own way.
5: Those people were persecuted, burned at the stake. Some had their tongues cut out. The founders did not want that kind of Christianity.
4: And so that's the context they have of separation church and state. It was never the church taking over the state, it's always the state taking over the church.
15: Author Jerry Newcomb, who wrote the book that made America, says the founders opposed such force.
6: They didn't want to have a national established Church of America, like you have the Church of England, forcing people to believe something that they didn't believe in.
15: Thomas Jefferson wrote to worried pastors in a famous 1802 letter assuring them government wouldn't interfere with their faith.
4: Because there's a wall of separation between church and state. And so the way he used it is, guys, the government's not going to stop religious activities.
15: Then almost 150 years later, more liberal justices and judges began to interpret that to mean government had to wall off any touch of faith on any public institution or the people in it. William Federer, author of the Daily American Minute.
24: And that's when they began to reinterpret that phrase to say, no, we're going to get faith and God and everything out.
15: Such as the 1980 Supreme Court ruling that kicked the Ten Commandments out of public schools.
6: They said if the Ten Commandments were on the schoolroom wall, the children might read them, meditate on them, venerate them, and obey them.
4: We got to make sure that kid doesn't say God at graduation. You can't let a kid pray over their lunch.
15: Attorney Jeremy Dice fights for religious rights.
25: When the government tells you what you can believe and what you cannot believe, that is a significant loss in our freedom.
24: It's ironic that judges will say, well, we have to maintain separation of church and state. They're quoting from Jefferson, and Jefferson in the Declaration said all men are endowed by their creator with certain inalienable rights. Here's Jefferson acknowledging he believed in a creator, and they're using his phrase out of context to prohibit a creator.
15: In that same letter, Jefferson showed where he stands.
6: At the end of it, Thomas Jefferson says, will you please pray to God for me, and I will pray to God for you. He violates the separation of church and state in the very letter that gave us the phrase.
15: And right after he wrote it,
25: President Jefferson left the White House to go to the United States Capitol at the time to do what? To go to church that Sunday.
15: In the Capitol.
25: In the United States Capitol buildings.
4: The U.S. Supreme Court has more than 50 depictions of the Ten Commandments in its own building.
5: They did not want a national church, but they wanted God in all of their proceedings.
6: So, you know, if their idea was, well, there should be no reference to God in our government, then the founders, you know, absolutely were schizophrenic. They absolutely did not mean the separation of God and government.
3: As Newcomb put it, while the founders made religious freedom a priority, they certainly did not intend to make America into some sort of secular wasteland. Paul Strand, CBN News, reporting from the National Archives.
9: Paul, that's a great story. Well, thanks for joining us for our July 4th edition of Jerusalem Dateline. Happy 250th birthday, America.
15: And remember to follow us on social media, and please keep praying for wisdom for our leaders, President Trump and Prime Minister Netanyahu.
9: And pray also for the protection of Israel and for the peace of Jerusalem. I'm Chris Mitchell, and for all of us here at the Jerusalem Bureau, we'll see you Tuesday on Jerusalem Dateline.

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10: This is a special report about a major spiritual battle happening right now in Ethiopia, where there are many thousands of displaced Jews, abandoned but not forgotten, the Jews of Ethiopia. Today, you are going to see how an outreach has been launched so that tens of thousands of lives can now be changed forever.
11: Shalom, I'm Jonathan Burness of Jewish Voice Ministries International. I want to talk to you today about an amazing door of opportunity that the Lord has opened to us to help an abandoned but not forgotten community, a Jewish community living in the heart of Ethiopia. These people are abandoned but not forgotten by God, unable to go to Israel because they're identified as Falashimura, those that have converted to Christianity in a past generation, but at the same time persecuted by their own people, their Ethiopian neighbors, because they're Jews. These people live in absolutely deplorable conditions. Right in the middle of Africa's second most populated country, Ethiopia, there's tens of thousands of Jews isolated from the rest of the world. I recently led a medical clinic, as I do every year, to bring urgent help to these suffering people. These people have no food. They live in absolute squalor, no sanitation. They have terrible medical needs. Many of them have never seen a doctor or dentist in their life. I brought a team of 100 doctors, dentists. We had optometrists, surgeons, eye surgeons, nurses, and people just like you that want to share their faith and pray and be used by God. And God used everyone in a miraculous way. During a two-week period in Addis Ababa and Gondar, we treated over 15,000 people in desperate need with free medical care and medicines. You should have seen the gratitude on their faces. Many were touched by the power of God. They received miraculous healings. People were received their sight supernaturally, their hearing supernaturally. And over this two-week clinic, through the prayer rooms, over 1,000 of these precious people prayed to receive Jesus as Messiah with us and had their lives transformed, all of them receiving a Bible or follow-up literature or an MP3 player if they were blind or illiterate, where they could hear the gospel day after day on these little solar-powered units. By the time the 2 weeks was over, we were all exhausted, but we all went home knowing that we had to return. We had to return because there are thousands that we weren't able to help. We've been doing these clinics now for a number of years, one or two a year, but it's time now to increase our efforts to save these lost sheep of the house of Israel. We have incredible favor in Ethiopia. In fact, on the last trip, I was invited to personally meet with the president of Ethiopia, and during our talk, he implored us to conduct a medical clinic and a dental clinic right on the grounds of the royal palace, and insisted over our talk that he be our very first patient. God has opened up a mighty door for us to bring medical assistance, humanitarian aid, and most importantly, the gospel to these people who so desperately need our help. Today, I'm asking you for your serious and urgent prayers for us, and I'm asking that you be sensitive right now to the role that God would have you play in helping the abandoned but not forgotten communities of Ethiopia. I'm sitting at the front of the line of hundreds that are waiting to get in to our medical clinic here in Addis Ababa. We were able to treat 1,000 people on our first day, and it was a short day. Today we're hoping to see 14, 15, 1,600 people. What's amazing is that even though we're seeing that many people, the lines keep filling in. It never ends. We're hoping that it will stay peaceful, but as the clinic comes to a close the last few days, it's very likely that we'll have a problem with crowd control because they rush the gate in desperation. These are people that are desperate for help. They're desperate to get simple dental care, or eye care, an ear infection where they can't get the treatment they need, or simple antibiotics. Many of them need glasses or are going blind and need eye care. We even have eye surgery going on. If you just look at the faces of these people, you can see their desperation. This is a very, very needy Jewish community. I'm asking for your help. I'm asking you to stand with us as we help the Jewish community here in Addis Ababa. They're abandoned, but they're not forgotten by God. And your financial support and prayers enable us to help these people in great need, and most importantly, to minister to their spiritual needs as well. Right in front of me is a prayer room. We ask the people to go into the prayer room. They're prayed with for their physical conditions, the gospel shared with them, and then they receive a free Bible if they can't read because they're blind or illiterate. They get an audio Bible called a Mega Voice unit that has 80 hours of Bible on it, verbally. Your help is making a difference. Please, help. Be as generous, even if it means sacrificing. This is good soil, and we need your help. So thank you as you stand with Jewish Voice in helping people in absolute desperation. God bless you. There's a toll-free number that's coming up on your screen now. I want to ask you to pick up the phone and give the most generous gift you possibly can to help these desperately needy Jews that remain in Ethiopia. I will bless those that bless my people, Scripture says. And the greatest blessing you can give a Jewish person is the gospel. And that's what we're doing. You're helping us to help them. We appreciate you so much. And with your partnership of $60 or more, you'll be able to help 6 people in Ethiopia with medical care, dental care, medicines, free Bibles. And when you join arms with us today and call and give us at least $60, we're going to send you this beautiful shofar. This is an instrument of the call to prayer biblically. And this is an actual working shofar, just like in the Bible. And you can play it if you'd like. I'll give it a shot. Well, if you have a little practice, you'll be even better than that. We accept all major credit cards, and just take a minute for you to pick up the phone and speak with one of our operators.
5: As Jonathan has shared about the abandoned but not forgotten Jewish people of Ethiopia, with a gift of $100 or more, you'll be helping at least 10 Ethiopian Jews with dental, eyeglasses, and medical care, and a free Bible. And if you can send a $100 gift, we'll send you a beautiful handmade prayer shawl made by weavers among the Beta Israel in Ethiopia. For centuries, the prayer shawl, or tallit, has been a part of Jewish worship. At the four corners are the tzitzit, long fringes that serve as a reminder to cherish and keep the Lord's commandments as instructed in the Book of Numbers. These prayer shawls that come in a variety of colors are all finely crafted garments to use and treasure as a reminder of your special gift here today to help the abandoned but not forgotten Jewish people of Ethiopia. This tallit will remind you of your connection to people halfway around the world that have absolutely nothing without your support, and you have changed their life. Please pick up the phone and call right now. Let's hear more now from Jonathan.
11: Some of you can do much more. You can help 50 people with medical and dental and eye care and the gospel, most importantly. Imagine how you feel when you know that your gift is helping to rescue the lives of 50 Jews in Ethiopia. When you call with that special gift of $500 or more, we're going to be sending you this amazing, handcrafted, genuine Yemenite shofar. This is a beautiful display piece to go over your mantle. Just an amazing, you can't even see the beauty of this thing on television, to hold this. This is an actual working shofar, And with some practice, you can make it sound like this. It's not bad, huh? So go to the phone now and call the number that's shown on the screen. Please have your major credit card ready and take a few moments to share your gift to the Lord with one of our friendly attendants on the phone. And thank you so much for partnering with us. May God richly bless you.
10: Struggling in a country where they are not accepted, nor do they fit into the culture or society, they are abandoned, but not forgotten. The Jews of Ethiopia. We know the promise of God has not been changed since he made it to Abraham. God will pour out a blessing to those who bless the descendants of the father of the faithful. Here again is Jonathan Burness.
11: You can't comprehend how great the need is until you've actually been to Ethiopia and looked into the eyes of these desperate people. We can't wait. We can't put it off to tomorrow. Tomorrow may never come for these people. We have a great opportunity now to provide medical care, dental care, eye care. And when we meet the physical needs of these people, it opens them up to the spiritual. It gives us the opportunity, the platform, to share the good news that Yeshua, Jesus, has come and that he is their long-awaited Messiah and Savior. There's no one else that's going to help these people. We're the only ones right now that are reaching out and giving these people hope. And God has called us and called you to help us to partner together to help these abandoned but not forgotten people. How are you going to respond? As for me, it's a loud hineni, yes, Lord. Here I am. I'll go. I'm here. And today, I'm asking you also to say yes to his call too. Please, help us to help them. Send us back to Ethiopia to proclaim the good news. On our last medical clinic, we had over 100 doctors, dentists, optometrists, nurses, and together, working day and night, we were able to treat over 15,000 of these precious people. Over 1,000 that came into the prayer room, prayed with us to receive the Lord Yeshua as their Messiah and Savior. God transformed their lives. God has led us to this place to serve tens of thousands of Jewish people right now, and he's calling you to partner with us. How shall they hear unless one be sent? Please, send us. Everywhere I'm stepping, it's just garbage. This is a garbage dump, literally. And look, they're asking for shoes. About three quarters of them don't have shoes. And I have people pointing to their eyes, people that are either blind or going blind. I want to say again that you can't overstate the need here. The ironic thing is that it's a beautiful view. You can see the surrounding areas, beautiful churches and mosques, but the people are in absolute despair, absolute poverty. You just want to sell everything and give it away. But the need is too great. It's just absolutely overwhelming. So we'll just keep doing what we can, and with your partnership, one by one. We'll help put shoes on these kids. We'll help give them new clothing and medical attention that they so desperately need. It's just absolutely overwhelming. Please, I'm asking you to pick up the phone and call right now to help us to reach these very poor Jews in Ethiopia. When you make that call today and you share a gift, we want to sow back into your life. We want to send you a gift as our way of saying thank you for allowing us to help them. With your gift of just $60, we can treat 6 people in Ethiopia with medicines and medical care and eye care and eyeglasses. And with your gift of $60, we're going to send you this beautiful shofar. This is the biblical instrument that called people to prayer in the time of ancient Israel. This is an actual working shofar. If you like, you can even try to play it. It sounds something like this. It's not bad, huh? I want you to call the number on your screen right now. We accept every major credit card. We'll even take an IOU if that's all you have. We need your help today to help these people. Please, it'll be so quick. Just pick up the phone and call right now. I want you to understand that your gift will make a real difference to the Jewish community in Ethiopia. Maybe some of you want to help 10 people, and you can do that by giving $100 or more.
5: As Jonathan has shared about the abandoned but not forgotten Jewish people of Ethiopia, with a gift of $100 or more, you'll be helping at least 10 Ethiopian Jews with dental, eyeglasses, and medical care, and a free Bible. And if you can send a $100 gift, we'll send you a beautiful handmade prayer shawl made by weavers among the Beta Israel in Ethiopia. For centuries, the prayer shawl, or tallit, has been a part of Jewish worship. At the four corners are the tzitzit, long fringes that serve as a reminder to cherish and keep the Lord's commandments as instructed in the book of Numbers. These prayer shawls that come in a variety of colors are all finely crafted garments to use and treasure as a reminder of your special gift here today to help the abandoned but not forgotten Jewish people of Ethiopia. This tallit will remind you of your connection to people halfway around the world that have absolutely nothing without your support, and you have changed their life. Please pick up the phone and call right now. Let's hear more now from Jonathan.
11: Now, there's some of you watching that can do a whole lot more. Some of you can help 50 people or more. That would be so wonderful. With your gift of $500 or more today, I want to send you this incredible full-size Yemenite shofar. Now, this is a ceremonial instrument. It's not just a horn. It's an instrument that was used to call the people of God to prayer, to assemble the people of Israel together. It's absolutely real, handcrafted, and it works. Listen to this. Whew, takes a lot of wind. But it delights me to know that you're going to be calling right now. Just pick up the phone, call the number on your screen. We'll take any major credit card. We want to make it as easy for you as possible. It's just going to take a moment to bring your gift to the Lord. And I want to thank you on behalf of the remaining Jewish community in Ethiopia and say thank you and God bless you.
10: Large teams of medical specialists and ministry volunteers are being sent to address both the physical and spiritual suffering of those abandoned but not forgotten, the Jews of Ethiopia. We have many doors open because of the level of medical care we can bring to their situation. It is critical that it happens again and that it happens now. Here is Jonathan Burness.
11: If you're just joining the program midstream today, I want to welcome you. My name is Jonathan Burness of Jewish Voice Ministries International. There's an urgency right now to respond to a serious crisis, and I'm talking about the abandoned Jews that are remaining in Ethiopia. We've been reaching out to these poverty-stricken people for years now, and they are stranded, abandoned in the middle of Africa's second most populated country. I'm talking about tens of thousands of Jewish people that are struggling to survive. They've been abandoned by Israel, left on the runways because they were identified as converts to Christianity, but still persecuted by their neighbors as Jews. They're isolated from the rest of the world. Jewish Voice Ministries International has been conducting medical clinic outreaches for a number of years now to provide urgently needed medical help for them. I want you to imagine living in absolute squalor, no sanitation, a 6x6 room with 6 or 8 people living, dirt floors, little clean water, dying of disease, of malnutrition, of things like tuberculosis, leprosy, AIDS. You can't imagine how great the need is until you've seen it with your own eyes. There's many that are blind or that need glasses, and they don't have the money for a simple pair of glasses. And many of them, most of them, desperately need dental work. Most of them have never seen a dentist in their life. They need medicines, simple antibiotics that have been unavailable to them. I recently led a team of 100 volunteer doctors, dentists, nurses, optometrists. We even had eye surgeons. And most importantly, people just like you that love the Lord, that want to be used by the Lord to pray, to share their faith with these people. In a 2-week period, by the grace of God, we were able to treat over 15,000 people, mostly Jewish, people in absolutely desperate need. Our ministry staff prayed for them in the prayer room as well, and the reports of miraculous healings were numerous. People that were healed, people that were delivered, and most importantly, over 1,000 of these precious people that prayed with our prayer teams to receive Yeshua, Jesus, as Lord. All of them receiving a Bible or an MP3 audio Bible, all free of charge. Not a penny was paid for any of this treatment. But we need your help. When a major clinic like this ends and all the volunteers return to their homes, the one thing that all of us feel is that we need to return. We're always heartbroken for the myriads, for the multitudes of people that we couldn't help because we ran out of time or ran out of supplies, or we just simply treated as many as we possibly could. It's time to go back and to rescue the people we've been unable to help thus far. And most importantly, to bring the gospel to Jewish people who so urgently need to hear. We're getting ready right now to mobilize another team. We're in process of sending over vitally needed medical supplies and equipment to establish a permanent medical clinic in the heart of the Jewish community. But I have to tell you honestly, it takes a great financial commitment to do this kind of work, this large outreach, and to bring these huge teams with thousands, tens of thousands of dollars of medicines and medical supplies. And it's because of partners like you, people that love the Lord, that we're able to do this. So I want to thank you from the bottom of my heart for your help today. We must start immediately filling the shipping containers with medicines, eyeglasses, dental and medical equipment. In fact, we're even shipping over a medical trailer where we'll be able to pop it up and do eye surgery in the middle of nowhere, in the mountains of Ethiopia. We can go anywhere with this trailer and immediately begin to do eye surgery in a sterile environment. We are going back and will continue to go back to reach the thousands that we couldn't help last time. We promised them that we'd return. They're waiting for us. They're counting on us, and we are counting on you. We need you to partner with us. Please, will you join us arm in arm and make good on that promise? We need to hurry. We can't wait till tomorrow, because for many of these people, tomorrow will never come. Brothers and sisters, their lives are hanging in the balance. So please, I'm imploring you, call now. Call today. This beautiful little girl just came up and took my hand. Mwah, you're so adorable. And she's got this little pink tutu. It reminds me of my 3-year-old daughter, Liel, who runs around the house with her little pink tutu, thinking she's a ballerina. The difference is that my Liel, thank God, is healthy, is well-fed, gets anytime she's sick, she gets the proper medication. But this little girl, it's very different, and it's just heartbreaking. This is probably her only clothing, and she's here to get medical care. I'm not sure what's wrong with her, but probably a lot of things. I can see a problem with her skin, and she needs some real care. And you make it possible for little girls like this in pink tutus to get some help.

0: with us, you're sending us to proclaim the good news so that those that hear can be saved. You're helping the lost sheep of the house of Israel. And as our way of saying thank you, I want to send you a gift of appreciation for helping us to save the lives and bring the gospel to thousands of these poor and helpless Jews that remain in Ethiopia. With your gift of $60, you're making it possible for us to treat six Jewish people in Ethiopia with dental care, eyeglasses, the gospel, and a free Bible. 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This is the biblical instrument. You actually read about this in the Bible. It was used to call the people of Israel to prayer. We accept all major credit cards, and it only takes a moment, just a moment, to call and speak with one of our operators and to share your gift or to make out that check and to send it to us today. Don't wait till tomorrow. Your gift is so important, and you will make a difference. You can be sure it's going to change lives. It's an investment, and it's going to save the lives of Jews abandoned in Ethiopia. This works, too, by the way. And I'll show you, because we get a lot of letters where people say, does this blow? It doesn't seem to work. You gotta practice.
1: As Jonathan has shared about the abandoned but not forgotten Jewish people of Ethiopia, with a gift of $100 or more, you'll be helping at least 10 Ethiopian Jews with dental, eyeglasses, and medical care, and a free Bible. And if you can send a $100 gift, we'll send you a beautiful handmade prayer shawl made by weavers among the Beta Israel in Ethiopia. For centuries, the prayer shawl, or tallit, has been a part of Jewish worship. At the four corners are the tzitzit, long fringes that serve as a reminder to cherish and keep the Lord's commandments as instructed in the Book of Numbers. These prayer shawls that come in a variety of colors are all finely crafted garments to use and treasure as a reminder of your special gift here today to help the abandoned but not forgotten Jewish people of Ethiopia. This tallit will remind you of your connection to people halfway around the world that have absolutely nothing without your support, and you have changed their life. Please pick up the phone and call right now. Let's hear more now from Jonathan.
0: Now, there's others that can do much more. For those of you that can give a gift of $500 or more, which will help us to treat 50 needy Jewish people with free medicines for in some cases, 2-3 months, eyeglasses, and most importantly, the gospel, I want to send you this beautiful crafted Yemenite shofar, all made by hand. This is the real deal. This is what you see in the Bible movies, and every time you look at this, you'll be reminded that God used you to help 50 people, to save the lives of 50 people with medical care, with dental care, with eye care, and most importantly, the gospel. This will remind you, and if you practice a little bit, you can even learn to blow it. Let me give it a shot here. And you are reminded every time you look at this and blow this that you're helping the lost sheep of the house of Israel, God's chosen people in Ethiopia. Let me send one to you as a way of saying thank you for your generous gift of $500 or more. So please, go to the phone now. Call the number shown on the screen. Pick up a piece of paper, an envelope, write out a check, and send us your gift, and we'll get these thank yous out to you. 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Poor and hurting Jews that have been abandoned but not forgotten by God in Ethiopia. I want to thank you so much for partnering with us today and for watching this program. I'm Jonathan Burness of Jewish Voice Ministries International. I want to thank you for being with me today, and thank you for your generous and sacrificial gifts. May God bless you richly.
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2: 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Now, on today's show, we start with radio host and author Steve Dace, who joins us to talk about Disclosure Day and why he believes the alien film is a direct assault on Christianity. Here's what he had to say. Well, Disclosure Day, this is a film that is sparking quite a bit of controversy. Steve, I love your review of this. You start off with this claim. You say it is a direct assault on Christianity. That is a big claim. Tell us why you feel that way.
10: Well, I can't do it without spoilers, so I want everybody to be warned. Okay. 3, 2, and 1. And then as the great prophet Mike Tyson said, turn off your station. You know, so it's your fault from this time forward. All right. But let's just start with a couple of something really obvious. The female lead character at the beginning, who's on the run with the Edward Snowden wannabe, she's a former nun turned fornicator, because that's an often cited trope in movies, Billy. We do that a lot. Lots of former nuns turned fornicator are there. At one point early in the film, she says that she, quote, I lost my belief that God is divine. That's a direct line that she says early in the film. She still has some of the old relics of her time as a nun. And so when they try to use some alien technology on her in order to take control of her subconscious, and it behaves and performs, you know, maybe I'm just biased because I executive produced what a lot of people think is the most accurate demonic possession movie ever made. But it looks an awful lot like a possession to me. I mean, her eyes change. She loses control of her consciousness. She can feel she's acting against her will. It looks an awful lot like a possession. So what she does in the midst of this, she grabs her crucifix and begins praying earnestly. At one point, she clasps it in both of her hands hard, to the point she stigmatizes herself. She bleeds through the crucifix and her own hands. But in the end, the alien technology that possesses her is too powerful for the crucifix, and it overpowers her, and she lets the crucifix go. If that's not a statement, I don't know what is. I mean, Marcion, Pelagius, Arius were more subtle than this. Dan Brown was more subtle than this. The only religion in the entire film that has to wrestle with what the disclosure of the aliens mean, you guessed it, Christianity. There are many more examples I could cite, but I think for now, your audience kind of gets the gist of this.
2: One of the things, and you and I have talked offline about this, and I wrote about it for the Washington Times, I do not believe in aliens. I think this is demonic. I think it's spiritual. I think people are seeing into the spiritual realm. It's crossing over. It's a whole separate conversation. We could talk a little bit about it if you want. But it's interesting to me because even if aliens did exist, we do have a benchmark of other creatures, because I've heard people say, well, if aliens exist, that's really going to mess my faith up. I've had Christians say this, and I think, well, why? Jesus came and died for human beings. That's what scripture says. People were made in God's image, and angels have free will from what we see in scripture. I don't have any issue with that idea, but he didn't come to die for angels. So hypothetically, if there were aliens, which again, I don't believe there are, if there were and they had some sort of free will, it would not necessarily contradict or create any sort of issue faith-wise, because there are other creatures, angels, that do have free will. I don't know what you think about that, if you agree, if you disagree. It's a lot of hypotheticals, but I'll throw it back to you.
10: I think for the most part, I agree with that. I mean, the Bible has already accounted for intelligent life created in this by God that wasn't human beings, right? Cherubim, seraphim, you mentioned angels, all right? Fallen angels, angels who fell and then became demons. So there's already a myriad of intelligent life that God created before he made us. The universe is an incredibly vast place. Vast, you might say, beyond measure. And who knows what our science can or really can't detect. It was only not until the late 70s that science found out that dark matter was actually a real thing and not just the stuff of science fiction. And they still don't really know what it does and really what it means, right? And so I think that one of the aspects of this that I find fascinating, and you see this, and I grew up pagan, and I mean that small p, not capital P. Like, we didn't like belong to a Wiccan religion or anything, but I mean, like most Americans, I grew up in a non-Christian home, and I was very fascinated by UFOs, conspiracy, so I'm very familiar with all of this stuff, and then had to wrestle with this once I get converted. One of the things you'll see is that the UFO community will use words like, quote, summon. They will say that they summon UFOs. They summon non-human intelligence. There was a UFO whistleblower just about a year ago that made global headlines, talking about that he was involved in a crash retrieval of a UAP, and he talked about this overwhelmingly divine feminine presence, this really super empathetic presence. This is the exact character Emily Blunt plays in Steven Spielberg's film, by the way. And so they'll always start off. Stephen Greer is somebody your audience is probably very familiar with. Luis Elizondo would be another one. These two guys are all over cable news over the last couple of years talking about disclosure. And Greer in particular is way further down the path than Elizondo. But these guys will always start off talking about the truth is out there. Are we alone in the universe? Is there other intelligent life? They'll always start off from the premise of scientific inquiry, and they'll always end up making religious statements. Greer at this point is just a prophet of alien deliverance. I mean, when you don't watch his 4-minute appearances on Newsmax, where they have him on all the time, go watch his documentaries on Amazon. I've watched several of them. I mean, he is absolutely preaching a religion. There is no question about that. As does Spielberg's film. The aliens are sinless. They have revelation we don't have. We can't get the revelation on our own. We have to get it from them. We're in the midst of a nuclear war with Russia. We're about to blow up the planet. We need saving. It's the end of days. Only the aliens can do that. I don't know what you think. That sounds an awful lot like a religion to me, right? And so Greer is blatant about that. Elizondo's getting there. If you watch Elizondo's documentary that came out late last year called The Age of Disclosure, which is very well done. But in the beginning of that documentary, he really goes after fundies like you for claiming religious extremist, I think was the term that he used, or fundamentalist, I can't remember, but really goes after people like you, Billy, for alluding to the fact this is spiritual in nature and maybe a demonic deception. He's greatly offended by it. And so what you'll see is that inevitably this always starts as scientific inquiry and always ends up as these are our deliverers, these are our saviors every single time. And in fact, if you look at the arc of Spielberg's two films on this, from Close Encounters of the Third Kind, it kind of starts off with what's out there, what's the truth, is there intelligent life? And then this is kind of the spiritual successor. The aliens are here to save us. That they always end up with a counter gospel every single time.
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2: Welcome back to Newsmakers. Next up, Brad Brandon, founder of Across Nigeria, joins us to share the horrific firsthand persecution he has been seeing in Nigeria. The stories are absolutely heartbreaking. Let's welcome Brad to Newsmakers to break it all down. We have told your story. It's an incredible story. As a pastor feeling called to go, and I'm giving sort of the Reader's Digest version of this, but being called to go to Nigeria, and to essentially do this incredible work where you're trying to help persecuted Christians there. You're trying to help re-educate people who have fallen into extremist ideology. You're doing all sorts of incredible things there in Nigeria. But let's just start. We'll talk about the work of Across Nigeria in a minute. What is happening on the ground right now? Because the headlines seem incredibly dire, and they seem to be getting worse.
1: Yeah, it is getting worse. It's growing. The violence is growing. We're seeing violence in areas that we typically have not seen violence in. Particularly one example recently, there were several attacks in Kwara State. Years ago, you would have never heard of a violence in Kwara State. It's more south, west of Abuja. I started here 11 years ago, and most of the violence was pretty relegated to the far north. And over the years, it's crept its way south. So now we're looking at Plateau State, Benue State. Those are two of the hot spots. And it continues to move south. And this particular time, I got here 2.5 months ago, this is the worst that I've ever seen it. Boko Haram is running rampant throughout the north and even operating in states they've never operated in. They're putting out videos telling all of us Christians here that we should either convert or die. They're putting out videos telling all the Christians that they're running them out of the north. And they're following it up with action. It's not just videos. They're attacking villages. I was just about 3 weeks ago at a village where 14 people were slaughtered when we got there. We were actually on our way to another attack. We got a call that one of our villages, where some of our widows live, was under attack. And so we diverted
0: to that village. And when we got there, 14 people were slaughtered and we buried them in a mass grave. We stuck around there for most of the day and left to another village to bury 10 people in a mass grave at another village. And about an hour after we left, the village was attacked again. And that was the third time they had been attacked in about 3 days, and five more were killed there. So we buried another five.
2: It's were just these mostly Christians?
0: Turn around. Yeah, these are Christians that are being killed, Christian communities. And every time I turn around, there's another attack. I can't even keep up with the attacks that are happening right now. I've never seen it like this.
2: And you are there, and I want people, I want to be redundant here. You are there as an American who does not need to be there in person dealing with this. You said we buried these people, that yeah. You were there.
0: I was
2: with
0: there.
2: Your team. Yeah. And they were burying these people. What is it like for you to do the work you're doing, to be there, and to see that the problem is worsening as you're doing this work? And you know you've been called to it. And who knows how much worse it would be if you weren't doing the work. But what is it like to process that, to be on site, to see these people whose lives have been taken from them because of evil and extremism?
0: I mean, it's horrific. That's the only way I can describe it. I don't really know how I deal with it and process it. I'm sure I do in healthy ways, and I'm sure I do in unhealthy ways. But, you know, when we showed up to the village where our widows were, we have 570 widows now in our care. These are all widows who've lost their husbands to the violence. That's the criteria that we have for entering our widow program. And when we showed up to this community that housed several of our widows, I mean, you can just imagine the scene. There's 14 people that were slaughtered. I'm not trying to be too graphic and protect your listeners from that, but two of the women were pregnant and they were cut open and their infants were killed and laid beside them. I mean, these are horrific scenes.
2: Yeah. So you know, one of the things that's challenging about telling these stories is that you don't want to tell the details of the story so that people are clicking and they're shocked, but you right. want to tell the details of the story so that people understand the grim reality and the horrific evil that exists in the world. I mean, this is satanic evil is what this is. You're telling me that there are two women in these communities who were pregnant yes. and they were cut open and their infants were killed as well. Their babies were killed as well.
0: That's right. Yeah. Yeah, and we walked in on that scene. It was literally an hour after they were killed. We arrived in that village. The family members wrapped their bodies up in sheets and blankets, whatever we could gather. The men of the village started digging a mass grave. And within 3 hours, we were doing a service and burying them in the mass grave. I have video coverage of that. I put it up on my social media. I don't want people to see these things. These are horrific scenes, but I'm to the point where I'm frustrated enough with the silence yeah. in the West that somebody has to do something, even if it's bombastic, to get somebody's attention.
2: Well, thank you so much. I really appreciate your time. If you want more information on Across Nigeria and Brad Brandon's work, you can head over to acrossnigeria.org. We'll be right back in just a moment with more Newsmakers.

0: Where do our laws come from? Are they simply made up by people?
1: Or is there a deeper moral code that guides humanity?
0: There is a law that is universal, a law beyond human creation,
1: and a standard that judges our self-established ways.
0: One not written in ink, but in the very nature of reality.
2: And it has shaped our government and culture.
1: But is this higher law relevant today?
0: How can it guide us on present-day issues?
2: And why is it challenged in the modern world?
0: Join us as we delve into the foundations of law,
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2: I'm Mark David Hall.
1: I'm Professor Walton.
0: I'm Professor Jeff Brauch.
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4: 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For our final segment, Joel Penton, the head of LifeWise Academy, shares a big victory his organization recently had after alleging that a school district discriminated against them. Let's welcome Joel to the show. LifeWise, your organization has been embroiled in a little bit of a controversy with Everett, Washington, the school district there. It's a case that has been ongoing. You have accused the school district of basically targeting LifeWise. Now, for those who don't know, we're going to get into the victory and what's been happening in the courts with the injunction that we'll talk about, the preliminary injunction. But for those who don't know the backstory, what is it that led to this dispute?
5: Yeah. So thank you, Billy, and thanks for the opportunity again to share. So LifeWise, we provide Bible education for public school students during school hours. We take kids under release time religious instruction laws and a Supreme Court ruling. We take kids off school property during the school day, teach them a Bible lesson, and bring them back to school. It's usually at a church. It's usually for an hour a week or so. And we have a program in Everett, Washington that launched a couple years ago and was going incredibly well. Dozens of families involved, making a big impact on those kids and the community. However, there were some who, I guess you could say, want to stir up trouble. And we have those who oppose our efforts because we, as you can imagine, we teach the Bible. And a member of the school board, took in this criticism and owned it. And we started seeing policies come down that were specifically targeting us and discriminating against our program. And as simple as the community fairs where every organization that serves students would come together to kind of sign kids up and promote what they do to students. All of a sudden, we were not allowed to be there anymore. Also, permission slips. Most organizations, in fact, all organizations, when a student is signed up to take a class or be a part of a club, they sign up one time per semester or one time per year. All of a sudden, for LifeWise in particular, parents had to sign up every single week.
4: Which is unheard of. I mean, that's not something. Yes. I mean, you're a parent. I'm a parent. If you're coming to me every week asking me to sign something, I'm going to get pretty annoyed by it.
5: Yeah. And you're going to be discouraged from doing it. In fact, it's going to effectively shut down your interest if you have to go into the school office every single week to sign your kid out for this class that lasts all semester. So that was
4: Did you see these policies at all while they were in effect? Were they impacting anything in the school in terms of LifeWise, your programming at all?
5: Oh, absolutely. I mean, they affected us and the parents who were participating. I mean, they made a big impact. And then the most really comical one was that they passed a policy that if children brought anything back from LifeWise, whether it be a worksheet or whether it be a Bible, because that's what we study at LifeWise, it had to come back in sealed envelopes so that other kids couldn't see them. And so if a child wanted to read their LifeWise Bible during study hall or during a free reading time, they wouldn't be allowed to do so. They could read Harry Potter, but they wouldn't be able to read the Bible. And so these were the policies that came down. And it was transparently discriminatory and, to us, transparently unconstitutional. And so we went to the school and said, hey, you know, you really can't have policies like this. This is this isn't fair. This is, you know, discriminatory. But they were not responsive to that. And so then we got some religious liberty attorneys involved. First, we just sent them information, and we wanted to be able for them to be able to keep it quiet because we didn't want them to, you know, have egg on their face. And we said, hey, could you just reverse these policies? We're not asking for anything but to be treated fairly. And in response to us sending that letter quietly, one of their school board members at a school board meeting into the microphone said that he had been accused of holding animus toward LifeWise Academy, which you can't, it's illegal to hold animus toward a religious group and then make policies, you know, against them. And he said, I want everyone to be very clear. I do hold animus toward LifeWise Academy, and then had some very choice words to say about it. At which point we realized we're going to have to get the courts involved. And so we did file a suit and we received a court date and all that. We thought it was going to be this long, long drawn out process, but we were so excited and it just, yeah, just joyful to see that we received a preliminary injunction. And so essentially all of those policies had to be reversed.
4: Yeah. Talk about that. So you get this preliminary injunction from the judge here and those policies are reversed. What does that mean exactly? And what comes next now legally? Is that the final straw or is there more to come?
5: No, there's more to come. And so with this preliminary injunction, there's still the court date. There's still the ultimate judgment to come. But what it does mean is that there's enough evidence and whatnot that the court said, the school, you need to go ahead, at least until then, you need to reverse a lot of these policies. And so it's not completely exhaustive. For example, the Bible is being covered up. Well, it's one parent who brought the lawsuit. You know, we advised and we were, you know, gave not advice, but we gave information and we, you know, we were willing to be involved in any way that would be helpful. But it was a parent in particular who brought the lawsuit about their child. And so as it relates to their child, all those policies are reversed, including the one about the Bible being sealed up. That child's now able to read in class. But we do anticipate as the case progresses that it will extend to the entire student body.
4: Well, I appreciate you joining me, breaking it down. We'll continue to cover the case as it unfolds. Thanks for your time today.
5: Thanks, Billy.
4: We'll continue to cover this story as it unfolds. We'll be right back in just a moment with more Newsmakers.
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29: That when you meet the person that you're supposed to do life with, start off at ground zero. Always approach love as a student and know that God is love. And that 1 Corinthians 13 type of love is a love that we all aspire to.

0: and Muyiwo Lariwaju. Welcome to TPI, where redemption becomes purpose, healing turns into beauty, and stories stay with you long after they're told. Before diversity was celebrated, one man dared to dream big. George Johnson, founder of Afrosheen, built more than a brand. He broke barriers and opened doors. Take a look.
1: Conditioner and hairdress standing by. And when there's a problem with itching and flakes, the medicated has got...
2: He's known as a pioneer, a visionary, and a man who turned $500 into a multi-million dollar empire. He's 98-year-old George E. Johnson, the man who revolutionized hair care for African Americans with his product line, Afrosheen.
3: I feel the Lord was with me from the moment I came in this world, obviously. Because he's given me so many blessings.
2: From the start, George built his company on Christian principles based on one simple rule.
3: The golden rule is what it says. Do unto others as you would have others do unto you. In my view, the golden rule is grounded in love.
2: Born on June 16, 1927 in Richton, Mississippi, George's life was shaped by faith, sacrifice, and hard work.
3: I was born in a three-room shack. My mother brought me to Chicago when I was 2 years old, and that was a blessing to take me out of Mississippi. My mother was fortunate enough to get a job at Michael Reese Hospital, a half a block from where we were living in a rooming house.
2: His father stayed behind in Mississippi while George's mother raised him and his older brother in Chicago. Her job provided the essentials. Anything extra was up to George and his brother to earn, sparking the entrepreneurial spirit God was forming in George.
3: They'll get in the garbage cans and pull out the milk bottles, pull out the paper. I got a penny for a pound of paper. I wanted to make money to help my mother. She got the biggest share. I kept what I needed to buy candy, go to the movies.
2: Even as a boy, George carried a deep desire to be close to God. As a child visiting his father in Mississippi, George accepted Christ and was baptized in the Mississippi River, a moment that left a lasting impression.
3: They dumped me underwater, cold as it was. I had to accept him because he warmed me up from that cold water. I always had that feeling that the Lord's arm was around my shoulder, guiding me.
2: Determined to have a better life, George left high school in 11th grade and started selling hair care products door-to-door for S.B. Fuller, a successful black entrepreneur.
3: Working for Mr. Fuller was like getting a degree in psychology and business administration.
2: By his mid-20s, George was working multiple jobs to provide for his wife Joan and their two children. One job had him working with a chemist, learning skills that would give him a life-changing opportunity. It came in 1954, when a Chicago barber shared with him a problem. His hair product was burning scalps.
3: I looked at the product he was using, and it was obvious right away that the product was separated, and it should have been emulsified. So he said, "Can you do it?" I said, I think I can try.
2: At just 26 years old, George stepped out in faith to start his business. He took out a $250 loan and was given another $250 to start Johnson Products. His first creation, Ultra Wave Hair Culture, a line of hair straighteners for men.
3: When I got everything I needed to make a batch of this new formula, I had spent $499, $1 left. Imagine that. I did not know that they would become the icons they were.
2: By 1966, his new product, Afrosheen, had become a household name, promoting health and pride among the African-American community.
3: Seeing how other companies are growing their business by advertising on television, that was the strongest medium available. And it was powerful, one of the best ones. One, two, Wazuri, use Afrosheen. Beautiful people use Afrosheen. We showed black people at their best and young people at their best. Soul Train took JPC from 12.2 million to 37 million in 5 years.
2: Johnson Products became the first black-owned company listed on the American Stock Exchange. George also implemented profit sharing for his employees, something most companies didn't do.
3: My feeling was that they helped me make the money, why shouldn't they share it?
2: There were challenges, however. As popular style trends shifted in the early 80s, the company faced competition and profit loss. George held on to his faith and pivoted with the help of his son, Eric. Then, in 1993, Johnson Products was sold for $67 million. After the passing of his first wife, Joan, George found love again and married Madeline Murphy Rabb in 2022. Through the George E. Johnson Foundation, he has awarded more than 1,000 scholarships, inspiring generations of future entrepreneurs. His remarkable story is told in his memoir, Avril Sheen.
3: I asked the Lord to give me wisdom, vision, knowledge, and understanding. If you stay close to the Lord, you can do anything you want to do. Get close to the Lord. The Lord favors those who love Him.
4: What a story. God's favor always opens doors and leaves a lasting legacy. Stay with us. One woman's search for love leads her to the brink of death.
5: When I began to get so dark spiritually that suicide seemed like a good way out, I can remember holding a gun in my hand and just contemplating killing myself.
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0: Welcome back. Like many of us, the woman in our next story was just looking to feel seen and loved. But that search led her down a dark road until one moment in a jail cell changed everything.
1: I'd become a monster. I could never picture myself fully being myself with anyone and being accepted and loved for it.
2: On February 22nd, 2021, McKenna Brown was arrested in Cartersville, Georgia, and charged with multiple felonies. At 24 years old and facing a 30-year sentence, she wasn't sure how to feel.
1: I would say I was like an emotional wreck. Like I was never just one emotion.
2: From the time McKenna was 12 years old, she'd taken her cues about how she felt and who she was from those around her.
1: I always felt different inside. Like anytime I did show someone a glimpse of the real me, that it got rejected. Whether that was by family or by friends. No matter how much I would try to fit in, it just wasn't enough.
2: In her teens, she began using drugs and shoplifting expensive items to fit in.
1: Drugs and alcohol did give me a boost of confidence to feel like I could present myself to others as being like them. Or it would cloud my mind to the point where I'm like, hey, I like feeling like this. I don't feel alone or I don't feel unaccepted.
2: The drugs sidelined her college plans twice. Her addiction and her insecurities drove every decision she made.
1: The temporary fix was all that I was focused on. And especially hanging out with the crowd that I was around, they would do things to get money so that we could go have a couple of weeks of fun. And so I felt like if I had nothing to bring to the table, I would go and get it, because otherwise then I was worthless.
2: McKenna craved attention and cycled from man to man. At the end of the day, she always felt alone.
1: And I always blame myself that I didn't have enough to bring to the table, and if I had, they would have stayed. And I began to get so dark spiritually that suicide seemed like a good way out. I can remember holding a gun in my hand and just contemplating killing myself.
2: During that time, she put her hope in New Age spirituality.
1: I felt like that was an outlet that I could possibly begin to use to attain whatever I was lacking. If you get this stone, then it grounds you. If you get this stone, then it provides provision. I still was just in complete darkness.
2: Then came the arrest. McKenna, her boyfriend, and her friends were charged with multiple felonies.
1: I tried all the things to be enough and still couldn't find it in myself. And so at that point, I was just irritated at everything around me. And I can remember getting so angry and feeling all of these emotions with all these charges hanging over my head, being ripped away from the people that I thought I loved. So I'm pacing around the room and I saw something written on the wall. It was the verse in the Bible that says, "You've been baptized with water, but one comes after me whose sandals I'm not worthy to carry, who will baptize you with the Holy Spirit and fire." I took it as a sign. I don't know that I necessarily knew it was Jesus. I just knew that someone was speaking to me in that moment. So I said, you know, God, if you're even listening, because at that point I felt like such a dirty person, I didn't even know if he would care enough to hear me. I said, I trust you more than I trust myself at this point.
2: A few days later, she heard a pastor speaking in the commissary.
1: He said, "By the Spirit of God, one of you is saying that God's not real, but I bet you know demons are real." I knew. I mean, I've been tormented my whole life, but I never knew what it was. The very next day, I went into the church service, and Pastor David stopped the entire service. And he said, "The Lord said you've got a calling on your life, and you need to stop playing." The words he was speaking, it resonated with everything I had been searching for up until that point. I knew what he said was real.
2: When he gave the altar call, McKenna went forward.
1: And when he laid hands on me, I felt something so supernatural that I had never felt. I didn't know the supernatural could be found in the church. I thought it could only be found in the world, in the demonic things. So to feel the purity of the presence of the Lord and it be so true and real, I knew I could trust it. I knew that I had found something so safe. As crazy as it sounds, I didn't care about the charges I was facing. My heart felt at home for the first time ever. I felt seen for the first time, like for truly who I was, unconditionally.
2: McKenna spent the next 6 months in jail, learning more about Christ and his love. What she found surprised her.
1: His word began to change me. He's like, you're not rejected. I've chosen you, and I love you no matter what. I died for you in spite of yourself. So once I found Jesus, it's like everything was visibly brighter, not only on the inside, but on the outside as well. I began to not only learn to love myself and forgive myself, but my life was not about me anymore.
2: All of the other charges against her were dismissed, so McKenna was released. She connected with Pastor David's church and now leads worship there. McKenna also ministers at Bartow County Jail, the same jail where she was once a prisoner. Her life is filled with the joy of knowing she belongs.
1: I never feel alone anymore. It's like a constant conversation with the Lord, and it's exciting and it's beautiful. He proves himself over and over again. I feel like now I have integrity. His blood is enough. You don't have to do something to cover what you've done or try to change yourself. When he said, it is finished, it was for you.
0: What are you really searching for? Love, worth, belonging? These can't be found in broken places. You will always be left empty. Jeremiah chapter 2, verse 13 says, they have forsaken me and dug broken cisterns that cannot hold water. This is a picture of us when we look for our needs in the wrong places. Now, be honest. Where have you been looking? What does it cost you? Here's the truth. Only Jesus can fill what's broken. Only he can set you free. If you want true love, then please pray with me. Say these words after me, and I would pray for you. Lord Jesus, I feel a distinct sense of emptiness that I've carried for a long time. And I hear you can fill broken things. I confess that I need you today. Won't you heal my broken heart, Jesus? Take away the emptiness and give me meaning for this life that I live. Jesus, be my Lord and my Savior. I pray today. And Heavenly Father, I pray for my brother and my sister who have said those words, who have invited Jesus into their broken spaces. I pray that by the power of your Spirit, that your love will be shown in such a way that they cannot mistake it for anything else. Let them know today what their father could not do, what their mother could not do, what the money could not do, what the connections could not do. Let them know Jesus doing it right here, right now, as they've prayed this prayer. Jesus, we welcome you by your Spirit. Amen. If you prayed with me, your journey with Jesus is just starting, and would love to walk with you. Message us on WhatsApp and someone from our team will contact you. For our viewers in Europe and United States, you can call the number on your screen. All our contact details are also on our website. Now stay with us, because after the break, a raw conversation on love, healing, and relationships.
3: A man should pursue and not persuade. A lot of times when a man tries to approach a woman and she rejects him, he'd be like, do you not know who I am? You know, how you gonna reject me? That's why you single now. That's why nobody don't want you now. And so they'll start attacking you. You're like, well, why are you getting defensive? You know, you don't have to persuade anybody to see you for who you are. If you're genuinely who you are, and if you're the person for them, you don't have to convince the right person to see who you are.

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1: Lateris R. Whitfield, here on TPI live and in person.
2: Yeah, I'm here.
1: Welcome, welcome, welcome. It's so strange because I'm so used to watching you on the podcast and now you're sitting in front of me. But first, I want to give you a big congratulations on getting married.
2: Thank you.
1: That's the whole point of the podcast.
2: Yeah.
1: But I want to start from the beginning because I want to definitely talk about your book, Student of Love, which I found a lot of great keys. I'm just going to tell the audience now, go buy the book because we don't have enough time to talk about everything that's in here. But first, I want to start off with page one or the first page. And you say, I cheated.
2: Yes.
1: And I was like, well, we starting off with a bang. But you've been very open about your infidelity and all of that. And I want to know for other people out there who may be, you know, struggling in their marriage, what were the behaviors that you found that led you to be unfaithful?
2: A lack of discipline. Growing up, we were never taught as men to be disciplined as men, to even be faithful. My father never sat down with me and said, hey, when you get married, I want you to honor your wife and be faithful. Matter of fact, we were always taught the opposite. You know, growing up, it's always taught, you know, sleep with as many women as possible, which you're training your body to accept and normalize different women, knowing one day you'll be taking vows, hopefully, to one woman, and your body says, hey, we're not used to just being with one woman for a long period of time. And so that's what I want to do, is just go back and heal that broken young man that was taught toxic masculinity, teaching me the wrong way of doing love and relationships. And a lot of times it wasn't even love at all, it was just lust. And so I had to relearn some things and uncover some stuff. And so I started the book out saying I cheated because I wanted to reveal my scars. That's the first thing that Jesus did when he came from the grave. He showed his scars to let you know where he came from, so that you knew that he was Jesus Christ. And so I wanted people to know that I'm human. I wanted people to know that I'm accountable to my mistakes, and I want to be open and honest about it.
1: Now, I know you talk about you went had accountability groups and therapy, but how did your relationship with Jesus help you? And what scriptures did you hold on to that during this journey of, because in essence, for 10 years, you were going through like an uncovering,
2: yes,
1: you know, like a stripping down of who you were and a rebuilding, yeah, which is a lot.
2: One of my foundational scriptures is, for I know all things work together for the good of them that love God and to the called according to his purpose. And I asked myself, do you truly love God? And I said, I absolutely do. He said, well, all things are going to work together for your good. You are called for this. And so even in going through the process, the reason why I'm able to show up transparent and vulnerable with tens of thousands of people is because I know I've been called to walk in this thing called love, to walk in this thing called life, to show people what true Christianity looks like. A lot of times we've been brainwashed thinking Christianity is perfection.
1: Yes.
2: You know, and like I said, the first thing Jesus did was reveal his scars. But even when we read the Bible, we read about, there's nobody perfect in the Bible. Yeah. Everybody was flawed humans. And so I had to understand that. And to my other scripture was, not only just confess your faults one to another so that they may be healed, but to actually be able to be transparent enough to know that we are the gatekeepers to other people's healing. Mm-hmm. The minute that you begin to share your idiosyncrasies, the things you've gone through, then other people say, okay, if God can do it for them, he can do it for me.
1: Exactly. Now, there's some principles from your book that when I read it, I was like, this is good. First one, talk about the five W's, the who you are, what you are, when, why. But I really want you to share about the who and the what you are.
2: the who you are, a lot of times we're told who we are. Mm-hmm. You know, your family may have raised you and said, you're going to be a doctor, you're going to be this, and not even, and then you find out later on that you never even cared about that. You may end up walking in that profession, but you have no connection to that, that God called you to be something totally different. He put giftings inside of you for you to be uniquely who you are. And so I always say the key to any level of growth is to define who you are. Who are you? Who are you? They say character is who you are when no one else is looking. Mm-hmm. So who are you? What motivates you? What makes you smile? What makes you happy? Why do you feel like God placed you on this earth for impact? What you are is kind of similar. Like, what do you do? What is it that you believe, again, that your purpose on this earth is for? And when you define the who and the what, where you're supposed to be in this life, where we go to where of where you're where you're at right now, and that's a daily check-in to mm-hmm. always check in with yourself and say, where am I at right now? Because that changes. It can change daily, it can change seasonally, it can change when you deal with certain

0: that a woman should present and not pursue, meaning that in all her glory and all her femininity, who she is who she is. Just present. And at the end of the day, then she doesn't have to pursue a man. You know, I watch social media videos where a woman is getting on her knees proposing to a man. I just don't get it. I don't see it.
1: Yes.
0: Like fight me in the car or something. Because at the end of the day, that just don't make sense to me.
1: Exactly.
0: And so I believe that a woman should just present.
1: What do you want people to walk away with after they read your book?
0: After people read Student of Love, I want people to walk away with knowing that you're not an expert. When you meet somebody, you could have been married two or three times. And you say, well, I know everything about marriage. No, you don't, because you went through three failed marriages. At the end of the day, you're not learning something. You know that when you meet the person that you're supposed to do life with, start off at ground zero and become a student and say, how can I learn how to love you? Teach me how to love you. And I want people to always approach love as a student and know that God is love. And that 1 Corinthians 13 type of love is a love that we all aspire to.
1: And I'm gonna wrap with this question. Proverbs 13:12 says, when hope's dreams seem to drag on, the delay can be depressing. But when at last your dream comes true, life's sweetness will satisfy your soul. Mm. Now that you're married,
0: that's good.
1: Can you describe the sweetness of the dream fulfilled?
0: In my proposal and in my wedding vows, I said, I feel settled without settling. And what that means to me is that in this journey of becoming, in this journey of the search for the one, that once I found the one whose my heart is aligned with, I just feel settled. I feel like I'm walking in the fullness of God. I finally have gone through the wilderness and I'm resting in the promised land.
2: Amen. It's amazing when a dream finally comes true. Now, you can watch the extended interview on our YouTube channel. Well, we come to the end of the show, but before we go, I want to leave you with some encouraging words from the scriptures. Joel chapter 2, verse 25. God says, I will restore the years the locusts have eaten. And in John chapter 8, verse 36, God promises you, if the Son sets you free, you're free indeed. Whatever you're believing God for, hold on. Your story isn't over. We leave you with music from Anya singing, You Are Able. From all of us here at TPI, goodbye and God bless you.

0: The beginning of the gospel of Jesus Christ, the Son of God, as it is written in the prophets.
1: From CBN Films comes Oracles of God, the story of the New Testament.
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0: Welcome to Studio 5. We've got a great show lined up for you this week, so let's take a look now at the rundown.
1: I'm feeling good. God is being glorified in the basketball season, in the basketball.
0: Utah Jazz's Oscar Tshiebwe talks basketball and Bible.
1: The word of God has changed my life.
2: I wish I had a voice. I would raise it now.
0: Songwriter Jeffrey Steele shares the inspiration behind a voice.
3: That word voice was resonating, and then I just started playing what became the chorus.
0: And Project Hail Mary lifts off again. Before we get to those stories, it's time to jumpstart our top five uplifting entertainment stories countdown. Let's go. At number five.
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6: Toy Story 5 picked up another $70 million in its second weekend, topping the box office after making the strongest debut of the year last weekend.
0: At number four.
7: Just have all these songs in my head. Just gotta get them out.
6: In other box office news, Michael, the Michael Jackson biopic, has now surpassed 2023's Oppenheimer as the highest grossing biopic of all time. The film has raked in $977 million since its debut in April.
0: Stay tuned for the remaining three stories in the countdown as we move throughout the rest of the show. The NBA's Oscar Tshiebwe plays for the Utah Jazz. His incredible life story is the focus of a personal documentary. He's also an author.
8: We're learning more about your story in a documentary and a book. A big part of your story is your dad. You lost him at 12, right? Mm-hmm. What do you remember most about him?
1: The one thing, most of the thing I remember about him, how faithful he was to God. He dedicated his entire life to God. And he pushes us so much to know the Lord, to follow the Lord. Even he was very frustrating growing up because he had no money. He was struggling, but even he was struggling, we were not missing food. Even we were struggling, we were not going to bed angry. We didn't like house place to live. We had it. He was pushing his bike, was doing everything. And you remember, he told me one time, remember what the Bible said, the life is about healing, drinking, and be happy. If we happy, and at the right time, God will give us what we need. For my dad, he was just the way he dedicated, loved the Lord, helping many people. And even he did not get to experience those things. I feel like the hard work he put in, that's what the harvest we are getting today.
8: Growing up, though, that often frustrated you, though. Correct? What were you seeing and what were you thinking? What was the frustration?
1: The frustration was seeing all the kids, the things they had. Some of my friends in school, the parents won't pick them up with the car. But we had to walk back home at school. Sometimes we're gonna get home, my mom's, there's no food at home, we're gonna wait until at night to eat. That life, it was frustrating to see how it was pressing us. Miss church, you're not eating. You're not in church on time, you probably not gonna eat for a day. So like, it was frustrating to see that. And I got more frustrated when he passed. He passed away. Then I said, no, I don't think there's God for me. How can this God and the people who are not following God, they are great, they have everything. But when I came to America, I become adult now, trying to pursue these things in the world, I see the pressure. I see what this thing, the more you get it, the more you want it. Your heart is not sanctified. The only thing you can sanctify is your soul. It is the world. It is God. The moment I discovered the world, I discovered good things, a good treasure, because the word of God has changed my life.
8: Take me to that moment where that the word came alive for you and you began to feel the fire that your dad obviously felt all of your life.
1: It was the moment one time I was thinking about suicide. Suicide was repeating on my mind all the time. Look at the life you're living. You run away from Congo to come to America. You thought, like, I had America. The dream I had for America was a paradise. No suffering, no money. You can just be blessed, work in the street, pick up $10,000. But all of these things came here was not true. I was planning about killing myself, planning about just like, dying is better. You're going to go to the paradise, not working, you're not doing anything. Mm. But the word of God, it came powerfully on my heart when I get so tired of everything. And one of my teachers gave me the Bible. I decided to open it, and Jesus will speak to me directly from that moment, because you see how much I really needed him, how much my soul needed to be fed with his word. And Jesus, he said, why are you worrying about all these things? In Matthew 6, don't you not see? If God is taking care of the bird, they don't walk on the animal, all these things, the flowers, all these things. But you are more important to God than all these things. Mm. Don't you think God is caring more about you than this? That word really touched my heart so much. And the end he had, seek ye first the kingdom of God and his righteousness, and everything shall be added to you. And I decided to say, I'm making a decision today to seek the kingdom of God. And God even opened more my vision to even try to include more things. Even a book could come along. I never think of my life I'll have to write a book. To see what God has done in my life. Nothing can replace the love of God in my heart, because God is so real. Just gotta be patient and keep moving forward.
4: 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It's available wherever you purchase your reading material.
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8: Breaking news out of the NBA. Arsham Sharania reporting that after 8 years, LeBron James, the NBA's all-time leading scorer, will be playing a record 24th season in the NBA, but it will not be with the Los Angeles Lakers. What more can you tell us about how LeBron came to the decision that he wants to play again, but it won't be with LA?
9: Malika, LeBron James made the decision on Tuesday here that he will enter free agency. But not only that, he has decided to leave the Los Angeles Lakers. Rich Paul, his agent, informed Rob Pelinka, the Lakers president of basketball operations, that the Lakers can move on with their offseason because LeBron James is moving on with them.
1: With that, your number one story in uplifting entertainment is coming up very shortly. Jeffrey Steele is a country singer and songwriter whose life story are the lyrics of a journey through humble beginnings, highs and lows. And he's penned an anthem. It's called A Voice.

0: right to live the life you choose.
1: Tell me about A Voice, this project. What is it?
0: So, guy comes into a room that I've written a bunch of hit songs with, Chris Wallen, and he wants to write a song with an older artist named Colin Ray, who's been around forever. What would we write? He goes, I don't know. You know, he's got such an amazing voice. And he said that. I was like, yeah, he's got an amazing voice. And I just kept, that word voice was resonating. And I just started playing what became the chorus and started thinking about, wow, a voice.
2: I swear to God, sometimes I wish I had a voice.
0: And then I started thinking about the world right now that we're living in and how so many people are unspoken for and overlooked and I think just downgraded by the me, like no one's being spoken for out there. That's how I feel, and that's what I see out there, and especially the kids in the world. It just literally fell out.
2: For all the silent ones, no one seems to care about.
0: I played it for my kids, and they said, "Dad, you need to put this out. This is everything you talk about every night." I'm like, no, I'm not the guy. You know, I give my songs to other people, you know, and they're like, yeah, you've been giving your voice to everybody else for all these years. So it's like, there's all these metaphors all over the place of this song. And so it's me like 40 years after my beginning my career here in Nashville, almost 40 years, and putting out one for myself that really speaks to what I believe in and what I think's missing in the world. And it just felt like the right thing to do.
1: So, how does that feel to have it, your voice?
0: Scary at first. Mm-hmm. I knew I'd get a little criticism. Not that I care, but you know, just, you know, I've raised my kids now and I've been through a lot in my life and a lot of people have too, right? And you're at a place where I don't need to go out and be famous, mm-hmm. perfectly happy, but I just felt like I felt a calling to get the message out there to people that I feel like aren't spoken for, and a time in the world right now when I think that everybody's looking for a voice. I think by being a voice for others, standing up for others, standing beside others, behind others, in front of others, that's it's doing God's work. It's doing what God intends us to do with our abilities and our gifts as human beings. So I all that stuff was playing in my head, and I was like, man, just go out and do this, and say what you've always been saying for your whole life, and this is your time to do it.
1: You're often called a poet and a prophet. How does that feel?
0: That's a lot, you know. It's a gift. All props go to God because it's a gift. When I'm tuned in, it comes through me, and I can't, you know, it's the thing everybody talks about. You can't explain it, but it just happens. And that was what this song did. That's what a few other songs, not every song, maybe a handful of songs I've written, but I just try to write what I see in the world and what I feel.

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1: We remember and celebrate Victor Willis, the Texas-born artist, was the co-founder and original lead singer of the band, The Village People. The 1970s disco group is known for hits like YMCA, Go West, and In the Navy. Willis helped to write the hit YMCA. He split from The Village People in 1979 to launch a solo career, and then reformed the group in 2017. Victor died Tuesday from what his family calls a short but aggressive illness. Victor Willis was 74.
0: And that is this week's Studio 5 Snapshot. Still ahead, Ryan Gosling plays opposite a rock, travels to another galaxy, makes an alien best friend, and saves the world.
2: He's kind of offering us through his work an opportunity to pivot away from dystopian future ideas and to say maybe the future is not something to be feared, but to be figured out.
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0: Welcome back to Studio 5. Here's a look at the number one story in the world of uplifting entertainment this week. At number one.
17: What kind of fool would I be to trust you?
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18: Okay, great.
0: What was your first connection to Little House on the Prairie? I remember it as a kid growing up and watching it with family. What was your first connection to the story?
18: My first connection to the story was an email I received at the beginning of 2025 asking me to do an audition. Since that moment, it's been a real pleasure and a real privilege, and I'm really humbled learning about these people, about their story, about how these people and this story is loved and cared for and cherished by so many people around the world.
0: All Project Hail Mary grossed more than $670 million at the box office. The story follows a high school science teacher who wakes up in space light years from Earth with a mission to stop a mysterious substance from killing the sun. And the key may be an unexpected friendship. It's streaming right now.
19: Please state your name.
20: Ryland Grace. I just woke up from a coma.
21: I'm several light years from my apartment. And I'm not an astronaut. I'm not an astronaut. I'm not an astronaut.
0: You play Ryland Grace, high school teacher. Where does Ryan Gosling see himself in Ryland Grace?
22: I identified with a lot of his fear and anxiety that sort of he's struggling with in the whole movie.
23: It's what you Americans would call a long shot.
22: Hail Mary. This was definitely the hardest film I've ever made, maybe the hardest I will ever make, you know? And it's been a 5-year journey. And the book is so beloved, and it's such a, I think, an important book, and people are very invested in how it's depicted,
0: yes,
22: and as they should, and very protective of it. So yeah, it was a challenging undertaking. Sometimes it felt like an impossible mission in its own right, and I felt very linked to the character in that way.
23: The sun is dying.
24: You are the only scientist who might know what this is.
25: I'm just a teacher at Grover Cleveland Middle.
23: You have a doctorate in molecular biology. I need you to come with us. This is Project Hail Mary.
22: What I admire about the character and what I loved playing was that he was able to turn his anxiety into curiosity. And I think that was really helpful for me too, just to stay curious about the process of how we were going to do this. And look at us, we're here. We got here.
26: Who on earth is going to sign up for this?
23: If we do nothing, everything on this planet will go extinct.
26: You'll find a solution.
23: You are my solution.
0: Talk to me about the physical demands of this job. A lot rides on you. We're watching you play opposite a rock, if you will, for a lot of it.
22: Yeah.
0: But the physical demands, how demanding was it?
22: It's by far the most that I've ever experienced. I've never had a film take a bigger piece of me. take a bigger chunk out of me than this movie did, but it's never been more worth it either.
0: What was it about the book that made you champion it? Because you're not just the star, you're the producer, and kind of rallied the troops, if you will, to make this happen. What happened?
22: I think, you know, I got the manuscript at a time when movie theaters were closing and film productions were shutting down. And here was this book that was so hopeful. It was just, you know, it felt like what Andy does and why I think he's such an important voice is that he's kind of offering us through his work an opportunity to pivot away from dystopian future ideas and to say maybe the future is not something to be feared, but to be figured out. And that maybe we're capable of a lot more than we're being told or that we believe that we are. And so that it's just a very like empowering thing that I wanted to make something like that for my kids. I wanted my kids to be able to see something like that, to be a part of making something like that. And I thought other families might as well.
27: It's about how miracles are possible. As long as you don't give up hope.
28: It is time go.
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30: The veil between us and the Lord is thinnest when we're in our suffering. You know, this brain tumor that keeps coming back, craniopharyngioma you're born with. And when they diagnosed me, they gave me all of the different ways that I could deal with this tumor through, you know, these actions and prayer and exercise and just do everything I can. And the last two appointments with my physician, it shrunk. They don't shrink. They just don't. And it's, God gets all the glory. We're here by His grace and mercy. Our bodies are fragile but resilient, temporary. So we live our days joyfully. We live our days hopefully. We live our days faithfully. And in doing that, my goodness, it changes the world.
2: Every grandparent should have the Superbook Bible app because it's a way for them to connect to their grandchildren. There are so many great features. The newest one that I've discovered is the Bible verse of the day. I get a notification of that. It's a place where the children want to go on that device. It's about God, His Word, His promises, and it's fun. My name is Peggy. I'm a grandmother, and I love the Superbook Bible app.
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0: 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Music helps us to bring you this show each and every week, and this week's soundtrack comes from Israel Houghton and Chandler Moore. Take a listen and you'll hear why Hallelujah is what's playing in my ear this week.

0: Hallelujah. Way. On that musical note, we are just about out of time for this week's edition of Studio 5. So let's take a quick look at next week's rundown.
1: Tell me, Mr. Ingalls, what brought you to this land?
0: It's a reimagined classic, Little House on the Prairie.
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4: Good afternoon, Dr. Tan. That's your order right here.
5: Oh, thank you.
6: I learned that Dr. George Tan was a real person, a black doctor back in 1869 who saved the lives of the Ingalls family and was a pioneer and a beloved man in Kansas.
0: Please join us for that and much more come next week. As for this week, we've got time now for just one more thing. Let's give the final word to NBA star Oscar Shipwe.
7: God has given you two weapons which you use. Number one is the word of God. The word of God. Use the word of God. Number two is your body. Because in this world, what since you have this body, you have power and dominion of this earth. Because God gave it to us. I decided to follow the voice of God. And he lead me now to where I am today. That decision, I decide to follow that voice. I say, should I trust God? Should I follow people? I decide to follow God. The moment I follow God, of course, it was very hard. But trust God with everything you're doing. The Bible says, weeping must stay for the night, but rejoicing always comes in the morning. Yeah. So that's one thing I always gonna say.
0: Oscar, that is a great final word for this edition of Studio 5 and this week's look at uplifting entertainment. Until next time, make time to uplift someone around you and then please come on back and see where Studio 5 takes you next week. Thank you so much for watching. Bye-bye, everybody.
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10: Welcome to 700 Club Israel. As our nation gets ready to celebrate our 250th anniversary, we want to remember some of the forgotten founding fathers, from the rabbi of the revolution to the accidental spy. Their heroism and bravery helped shape our country in its earliest days. And now their story is being told in a brand new documentary from CBN Films.
11: We also had members who fought in the war, who served in Washington's army to fight for the cause of liberty.
12: They fought in the revolution to defend the idea of American independence. James Madison sort of turned to him, finding ways to get money to the revolutionaries, making sure that army is staffed and supplied. He is doing some of that espionage work for the revolution. He's able to identify British intelligence agents. So he becomes part of Washington's spy network while he's a prisoner of war. after they've served in the army, they look forward to a government
2: which gives to bigotry no sanction, to persecution no assistance.
12: And from that, they develop a message essentially saying, we have fought and we have helped make this country, and now we ask that our rights be recognized.
5: Washington's words are powerful because they express an idea of a world that's different from the one everybody grew up in. All the government expects from you is that you hold yourself as a good citizen and do your duty as a citizen.
13: This was absolutely unheard of throughout the world. All other governments up until this time had a mandated state religion.
12: Is this going to be a place where you can be free to say what you want about God?
13: This ideal of religious freedom is going to be part of the government, but is it really meant for everyone?
5: And so that prejudice and intolerance had been kind of part of their story.
13: It's an American history story, and it's relevant for everybody.
10: Well, joining us for more on this is the writer, director of Jewish Patriots of the American Revolution, Aaron Zimmerman. And Aaron, it's always a pleasure to have you with us.
14: It's always great to be here.
10: Let's talk about how big of a minority they were. I mean, it was like less than 1/10 of 1/10 of 1% mm-hmm. of the total population of the colonies, but they seemed to have an outsized impact on the conduct of the war, the revolution. They were funding it. What surprised you most about the Jewish population of the colonies?
14: Well, everything surprised me because colonial history is not so much my area. As you know, most of my work is in Israel. So this was a whole education for me. And I think I went back into what Jewish life was like in Europe because I wanted to know why were they so intent on being in this country? Why were they on the patriot side? And you have to look at what they faced in Europe at the time. I mean, in Rome was controlled by the Vatican until 1870. Italy wasn't even a country. And until then, the Vatican controlled what the Jewish treatment was. So mm-hmm. they lived in their own ghetto. Yeah. They walled it up, made the Jews pay for the wall.
10: It was like a swamp.
14: Yeah, it was down by river. On the banks of the river. So, you know, typhus, malaria, too many people in one quarter. When they left the quarter, you know, if you think Adolf Hitler invented the yellow star, he did not. When the Jews left the ghetto, they had to wear yellow. The men had to wear a pointy yellow hat that looked ridiculous, and the women had to wear a yellow scarf. Why yellow? It's the color the prostitutes wore in the Middle Ages.
10: Oh.
14: So they were known for that. Any way that they could humiliate the Jewish people, they did. Every year in Rome, the chief rabbi would have to go bow and scrape to the main, you know, one of the main governors of Rome. And what they would do after that is he would turn around and the governor would kick him in the backside and say, okay, that's your sign that the Jews can spend another year here in the city. So Jews faced varying degrees of this treatment all over Europe. So, of course, when there's a new world that's just getting started, a new nation, no religious restrictions, you can bet they jumped on board. And so that's what really, I think a lot of people don't have the context of what they faced before that and how wonderful America was for them.
10: Most people don't know that the Continental Army would have run out of money without Jewish support. Mm. And Jewish merchants coming to their rescue, Haim Salomon being the main one, and George Washington specifically calling for him, saying, go find him, because we need it in order to pay the soldiers.
14: Absolutely. There were a lot of, this is one thing that did surprise me. Because I don't study it much, you don't think of America not having a navy. Mm-hmm. But we didn't have a navy back then. We didn't have ships. So all of the shippers up and down the East Coast entered the fight. They would go bring supplies, carry supplies, run the British blockades, fight with the British ships sometimes. And a lot of those men were Jewish because Jewish people came over here and they went into business. They went into shipping because that's what they knew from Europe. That's the industry that they were allowed to have in Europe. Weren't allowed to be farmers, weren't allowed to own land, weren't allowed to be teachers, weren't allowed in university. The only things they were allowed to do was be kind of money lenders and businessmen. So they brought that over here, and they were extremely successful, and God really used them and used that success, and they poured that into the country. Sadly, the country didn't pay them back very well.
10: No, they died bankrupt.
14: Really dreadful. Well, one of them did. A few of them went bankrupt. Three that I know of went bankrupt. The other two lived long enough to rebuild their businesses after the war. Unfortunately, you mentioned Haim Salomon. Haim Salomon died just 2 years after the war ended. He got typhus and died prematurely and left his family with a lot of debt. And his family petitioned the government all the way up through the Civil War to try to get this money back.
10: And never got paid.
14: No, but the Senate passed a resolution in 1864, finally, because you can imagine getting receipts with no computers. Here we have all this paperwork from in the middle of the war. His sons got it all. Sons died. Grandsons carry on this fight. Finally, in 1864, the Senate passed a resolution and said, yes, we owe you this amount. We see it. We'll give it to you from any monies not already allocated. So it's the middle of the Civil War. All the money's allocated. So this poor guy, what we gave him was a statue in Chicago and a commemorative stamp at the Bicentennial. Shabby treatment.
10: They didn't just fund, but they also fought.
14: Yeah.
10: So there was one specific one who got injured in battle and then becomes a spy.
14: Yeah.
10: Tell us about him.
14: This is a case of bloom where you're planted. You know, you never know where you'll be and what you can do, even in bed. There's a young man named Solomon Bush. He was noted as one of the richest Jewish families in Philadelphia. So he took a musket ball to the thigh in a battle, and they sent him home. The British said, well, he's going to die anyway, so let's not bother imprisoning him. Let him go die in his father's house. But he didn't die. And so he was sitting by the window with his crutch, doing nothing all day, because, of course, no TV, nothing, internet. He's looking out the window and he sees British men and Hessians who are on the same side. And then he sees this American guy. He's going, I wonder what's going on there. So he listens and he writes down everything. And he discovers that this man is a spy in Washington's very tent. And he's giving all this information to the British and to the Germans. So he writes it down. He gets the information to Washington and he keeps doing that because he's sitting. Philadelphia by then is taken over by the British. And so he has done all of this work, saved Washington. They kicked the spy out, and so he's made a lieutenant colonel after he was supposed to die. He goes back, and now he's an officer.
10: One of the surprising things to me about the film is a father-son being captured and then being persecuted for their faith by the British. Mm-hmm. That it just seemed to me to be horrific. What ultimately happened to them?
14: Well, this is a great story, I thought. And this is, I'm going to try not to draw parallels. Right now, I'm studying for another project, the British treatment of the Jews in the 1940s. Mm. Very similar. This is a thing where you go the extra mile to get their Achilles heel and to make them extra miserable. And clearly, for some reason, the Jewish or the British people knew kosher laws. So when this father and son were imprisoned, they served them all pork. So if you know anything about Judaism, not only can you not have pork, you can never eat off the plate again that had the pork on it or use the utensils. When I lived in Jerusalem, my rental apartment had two dishwashers because even if you wash it, it's still not clean. So you have a dishwasher for the meat dishes and a dishwasher for the dairy. So when the two men wouldn't eat the pork, the British soldier basically he told them, you know, take all of their silverware, all their knives, forks, everything, rub the pork grease all over it so they could never use these, which is just particularly cruel, you know. And we know this because imprisoned with them was an American minister. And he's writing all this in his diary and he's saying, wow, I love these men are really bearing this with great elegance and with joy, and they're amazing. And so he's telling all these details, and we have his diary, which is how we know his story.
10: And the amazing thing to me is they kept true.
14: They did.
10: They kept kosher.
14: Yeah.
10: And sustained themselves. Mm-hmm. You know, God sustained them during the middle of it.
14: Well,
10: let's turn to modern day and why I think it's so important for this film to be coming out right now. I think there's a narrative developing in our political discourse that somehow or other, if you're Zionist, if you're a Jewish Zionist, that you're somehow disloyal to America, mm-hmm. that your allegiance is with Israel, and you're against America. I'm hearing that now being expressed, and it really is disturbing to me. Mm-hmm. What's your hope for this film to do to change that narrative?
14: Well, my hope is for people to see what the Jewish people have done for us before we were even a country. I mean, we do have all these, like you said, people who funded the war, people who fought the war, people who were spies with the Sons of Liberty, people who gave everything, their homes, families, fortunes for this country. That didn't stop after the American Revolution. Look at what Jewish people have done for us. Jewish Americans, I mean, okay, all of America, we are 100% polio free. Why are we polio free? Because of Jonas Salk, a Jewish American. You know, why do we have Wi-Fi and Bluetooth today? You and I like old movies, so you'll know her, Hedy Lamarr. Yeah. You've heard this story. Hedy Lamarr was the most gorgeous woman ever to be on the silver screen.
15: She's a genius.
14: And a genius. And she partnered with a music composer, and they developed this frequency hopping technology that is the basis for Bluetooth and Wi-Fi today. So there's another one. Levi Strauss, founder of the Blue Jean, creator of the Blue Jeans. You know, Irving Berlin, God Bless America, White Christmas. You name it, you know, what is it? Something like 36% of all the Nobel Prizes are won by Jewish people. The technology, and here's one the boys will like, Stanley Lieber. You know who that is?
15: No, that's a new one on me.
14: Okay, Stanley Lieber. You might know him as Stan Lee.
15: Yeah.
14: Invented the Hulk, created the Hulk and the X-Men and all of that. You know, Marvel Comics' biggest creative director. Jewish Americans are everywhere making our lives better. So I don't understand. And they are only 2% of our population, by the way. So for people who say they're taking over everything, give me a break. It's 2%. But they get 70% of the anti-Semitism, or 70% of the hate crimes in America are anti-Semitic. And it's an outsized reaction. It's terrible. I hope that people will watch this and say, hey, they were right with us. They were here probably before most, you know, Christian people's parents were. They were here making a difference, and they still are. And if you stop listening to, you know, TikTok and some of the things that are being taught in our universities, which are funded, by the way, by foreign Arab countries. So that's why you're hearing that.
10: All right. The film's very important. Aaron, thank you for being with us.
14: Thank you.
10: The film's called Jewish Patriots of the American Revolution. It releases Monday, July 6th. You can get more information by going to cbn.com/Jewish Patriots. You'll have an opportunity to stream it right to your own home, either through a smart app or through the CBN Family app. And it will be available for you for a gift of any dollar amount. I want you to encourage you, please watch it. It will change your view, and it'll definitely inform you of what the Jews did to give us our freedoms. We'll be right back right after this.
16: Up next, from the capital of our nation to the house of prayer for all nations, how a movement from D.C. is fulfilling scripture in the center of the world.
11: We also had members who fought in the war to fight for the cause of liberty.
12: Making sure that army is staffed and supplied. He's able to identify British intelligence agents and send that information on to Washington. After they've served in the army, they look forward to a government which gives to bigotry no sanction, to persecution no assistance.
5: Washington's words are powerful because they express an idea of a world that's different from the one everybody grew up in.
13: This ideal of religious freedom is going to be part of the government, but is it really meant for everyone?
12: Is this going to be a place where you can be free to say what you want about God

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4: A group of Christians in our nation's capital worship and pray together in a ministry known as David's Tent. They recently traveled to Jerusalem to pray for the United States. Joshua Swanson explains why.
5: Isaiah 56 declares that Jerusalem will become a house of prayer for all nations, and that vision is already taking shape.
6: The group from Washington, D.C. is primarily from something called David's Tent, and this is a huge tent that has been actually on the Mall in Washington, D.C. for 10 years of day and night, night and day prayer and worship, which is absolutely phenomenal how that could happen through every COVID, through administration changes.
5: From Washington, D.C. to Jerusalem. Prayer leaders from David's Tent Ministry have come all the way to the Holy City to pray for the United States.
7: So we're coming from the United States, coming to essentially the throne of Jesus prophetically, and we're bringing our spiritual offerings, our worship, even all of that that we did in Washington, D.C., sort of in our hearts. We're bringing it here to Jerusalem to pour it out on the feet of Jesus from this location. So we feel like we're fulfilling scripture in Zechariah 8:22, just being a strong nation, humbling ourselves, coming to Jerusalem to seek God's favor from this place. We decided to do 50 hours, basically 1 hour for each state in the United States.
5: David's Tent leaders say part of their mission now includes equipping the next generation to embrace prayer and a posture of gratitude.
7: But then this study came out from George Barna of what God's doing in Gen Z, the youth and young adults of America. And sort of this overwhelming thing happened in my heart where I was just like, God, how do we keep you moving in this country? Thank you that you are moving. And I just felt like he said, gratitude. Just be thankful. Keep giving me all the credit for what I'm doing, and I'll keep moving.
8: I'm standing in the gap for my state, and I'm so excited because North Carolina, I'm going to pray, and I'm really excited because I'm basically going to live at Sukkot Hallel for the 50 hours.
5: And Jerusalem itself has become central to their spiritual journey.
9: Honestly, it means just like the whole kingdom of God is here, and I just feel the presence of the Lord because He walked here.
5: Yet leaders at Sukkot Hallel say the conflict surrounding Jerusalem goes far deeper than politics or borders.
6: This is the only place where the Bible says His feet, His governmental feet from His throne, touch the earth. So this is the center of the world governmentally. And what it is ultimately is the battle for Jerusalem, spiritual battle. In Jerusalem, it's a spiritual battle for the Temple Mount. And on the Temple Mount, it's a spiritual battle for who will be worshipped there.
5: And Ambassador Huckabee says that praying from Jerusalem is the ultimate location to battle for the United States.
10: This is a city of prayer, but it was in Gethsemane that when Jesus went to pray with His disciples, that He prayed the prayer so intensely that the scripture says that sweat dripped from His brow as drops of blood. And while He was filled with the intensity of knowing what was before Him, His disciples were asleep. What they didn't understand was that this was not just a time to go and have a prayer. This was a time when the battle for their very souls was being fought, and they didn't know it. And from that moment of complete surrender and abandonment in prayer, our eternity was secured. During 50 hours of prayer that people will pray here for the various states and for the forever prayer that goes on the Capitol Mall, which is in itself an amazing thing. But God is answering prayer even in Washington. We come from the solid, stand on our feet, absolute knowledge and conviction that we're not looking toward the victory, we are working from a victory. And it was won right over there in that garden 2,000 years ago.
5: Joshua Swanson, CBN News, Jerusalem.
4: Well, in today's tumultuous world, it's sometimes hard to forget to have gratitude and have gratitude for all that God has done, how he formed both the modern state of Israel and formed the United States of America. Both were grounded in prayer and both a result of for Israel, centuries of prayer from exiles. In the United States, centuries of prayer from people longing for religious freedom, longing to have a country where it's we the people in charge. Let's keep that in mind and let's have gratitude as we celebrate 250 years of independence here in the United States of America. Have we been perfect through our 250 years? It's quite clearly no, but let's keep striving for it. Let's keep hoping for a future and hoping for one nation under God, indivisible. And here, let's underline this, with liberty and justice for all. Coming up, one moment they were asleep in their beds, the next, a ballistic missile reduced their home to rubble. Hear from an Israeli mother whose family barely survived an Iranian attack when we come back.
11: I'm Abigail Robertson, and this is Heaven Meets Earth.
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0: rescued them.
1: People were injured, people were dead. Scenes that a child definitely should not see. And the kids were hysterical, saying, "We don't have a home." I was in shock quite a long time.
0: The family was housed in an unfurnished apartment provided by the government. 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
2: 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Here's a word from 2 Corinthians. Now the Lord is the Spirit, and where the Spirit of the Lord is, there is liberty. Happy birthday, America. May there be liberty now and forevermore. God bless.
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0: We forgot but you. We wondered but you. We failed but you. The defining reality of the story is not about the inconsistency and the unfaithfulness of people. The defining reality of the story is about God's faithfulness, the unending faithfulness of God. So here we are. We find ourselves in a series on remembering, and we are approaching a text this morning out of the book of Nehemiah. So I invite you to open up your Bible to Nehemiah chapter 9, and we're going to look at the chapter in its entirety, but I'm not going to read through the entire chapter, and I want you to hold it before you because I will be referring to it throughout the message. There's one particular text, though, embedded in this broader prayer that is the hinge for the whole message this morning, and it comes from verse 38 at the end of this prayer, and it says this: in view of all of this, we are making a binding agreement. Now hold that as we move through different movements and move through one of the longest recorded prayers that we have in the biblical text. As I was reflecting on my own remembering and going back into bits and pieces of my own story, I recalled before I moved here to Los Angeles just 8 months ago, I was living in Boulder, Colorado, just outside of Boulder. And Boulder is a beautiful place to be. And as I stood back and reflected on my commute in the morning, I lived 2 miles away from where I worked. And the backdrop of my commute was the Flatiron Mountains. So every morning I would wake up and be greeted by the Flatiron Mountains. And that does something to perspective. And it created this sense of slowness and pace and being able to just kind of take in the morning slowly as I moved into my day. And sometimes I would walk to work, sometimes I would bike to work, depending on the weather, and sometimes I would drive. But as I would walk and as I would ride my bike, we lived in an area where there was lots of open spaces. And so we would find ourselves walking through nature next to lakes and ponds and animal life. And there was such a different pace. And that was the backdrop that I walked into every morning. And now I find myself here back in Los Angeles. This is home. This is what I know. And I find myself on the 405 every morning, a completely different backdrop. And the backdrop that I see in the morning is usually a Honda Accord, or let's be honest, it's a Tesla, which seems like every other car in Los Angeles is a Tesla. And that's my viewpoint. And the pace of Los Angeles moves at an accelerated rate. And as I move through this accelerated rate and I'm taking in all of this information on a constant basis every day, it feels like the messages that I was getting in Boulder based on the pace of life were maybe 10 different messages per minute. And now it feels like there's hundreds of different messages coming my way per minute. And I'm finding myself forgetting more so because of the competition of my attention. And that tendency to forget as humans is true of all of us, but as I forget, I'm realizing that I'm forgetting the story that I'm actually living in. And Nehemiah acts as an anchor point. It refocuses us and helps us to remember the bigger story that we're finding ourselves in. So Nehemiah, to give some context, the people of God had just finished rebuilding the walls that God had asked them to build. The project is done, and you would think, okay, now celebration can occur. We can celebrate this victory, but the people find themselves disoriented. They've spent so long under the shadow of empire and under the boot of Persia that they began forgetting about the actual story of God, and their identity was being shaped and formed by a different story. And when you step back and look at the text, you would assume rebuilt walls would assume a rebuilt people, but we're finding something completely different, that just rebuilding the walls didn't mean that the people themselves were experiencing a rebuilding inside of their own soul. And so they gather. They gather and they do some things intentionally that we're going to work through this morning. There's these different movements that I'm going to invite us to consider as a community as we move through these different kinds of movements to help us recenter ourselves in a better story. And there's an honest reckoning that happens inside of this prayer. Not just performance, not just pretending. They go into an honest reckoning and they step fully into where they're situated in the story And we see a healing process begin to happen where they begin to live into a broader, beautiful, more robust story that begins to help them reshape and reform their own identities as people. So we begin with the posture of the soul. And the posture of the soul is so important whenever we move into a story. And the text tells us at the beginning that they put on sackcloth and they cover themselves in dust. And notice what they're doing with their dusty fabrics. They're rehearsing the Torah, the law. They listen to the law for an entire day being read. And they're listening together. They fast. They confess. They're beginning to embody the bigger story. Now, we think of this, and we are so far removed from sackcloth and dust and these dusty fabrics, especially when the backdrop that we experience is an accelerated pace, looking at Teslas and Honda Accords as our backdrop. We don't wear sackcloth, but if we're honest, we wear curated identities. We wear anxiety, or we wear busyness and distraction. And we put on these busyness badges. You know, I think about conversations that we have in certain social circles. And one of the things that often comes up when you ask the question, how are you? Immediately, there's a tendency to respond, oh my gosh, I'm so busy. I've been so busy. It's like we wear these busyness badges as these proud badges of honor to somehow convey that I have this level of importance because I wear this busyness badge. See how busy I am. So when I think about this sackcloth, what does it look like for us in 2026? And I don't think it's just an inward or an outward display of a dusty fabric. I think that what's going on here is an inward posture. And when we start to go inward and we look at what's happening internally in our stories, that's the moment that we begin to admit that we don't have it all together and there's certain things that we need to work on as a community. Or even deeper, it's finding the courage to take a deep dive and to admit that our comfort or our addiction to comfort might actually be attributing to our spiritual drowsiness. Or if we're honest and we go even deeper, we might find that that brave decision to stop numbing ourselves long enough so that we can stop having to pay holy attention. So it's getting deeper and deeper to the thing under the thing. And I want you to hear this, because what we give our attention to, what we fix our gaze on, has a way of shaping and forming us as human beings. And so we have to get in tune to what we're looking at, what we're gazing upon, what we're fixed upon, what we're giving our undivided attention to. This is actually the work that I have been privileged to do over the last 10 years of my journey through life. I've worked with systems and people, helping them move through identifying problems as a community. What kinds of things are we not aware of that we need to be aware of? I've done work with relationships and helping people move through conflict and to rebuild the loss of connection or a lack of communication, helping people feel okay or safe. And that's been a good work. And this is exactly what I see Nehemiah 9 doing, helping people work through things in places in which they are stuck, and anchoring ourselves in a prayer that can actually lead to transformation and liberation. So as we move through the movements of the prayer, the first move we get to is verses 6 through 25. And if you want to read through 6 through 25, I would call this the movement of rehearsing the whole way. So they're going back in their story. They're reaching back in order to remember forward. And as I said earlier, this is one of the longest recorded prayers that we have in the scripture. And it's a communal prayer. And it can feel like a dry history lesson. But as you move through the prayer, you see the dynamism of the prayer. They're rehearsing Abraham, Egypt, the Red Sea, the great and terrible wilderness, the cloud, the fire by night, all of these pictures of how God had faithfully helped them move and navigate through their entire story. So yes, it is a history lesson, but it's an act of remembering, going back into the broader story. And if you only read it as a history lesson, you're missing the actual thing under the thing that is the root of what we're anchoring in. This is about identity formation, group identity, remembering who we are. So the Levites, this priestly tribe of Israel, stand in their dusty fabrics, and they begin to recount the whole way that God has led them through these various points in history. And if we follow the pattern, the first thing they do in sections verse 6 through 25 is they begin to rehearse the character of God. And they say, God, you are the one who saw our affliction. God, you are the one who divided the sea. God, you are the one who led us through the wilderness. You are the one who did not abandon us. And you notice the pattern. You are the one. You are the one. You are the one. They're anchoring themselves in the character of God. And for decades, they had fixed their gaze on the fact that they had been captured by empire. And again, whatever holds our attention begins to shape our identity. So getting deeply embedded in the story of what is holding my gaze. And if you listen to the story that they're living in, and then reflect on your own life and our community, what story are we living in? What's the story that we keep telling ourselves? And are we aware of the stories that we're telling ourselves? It makes me think of a record. When you think of a record, and when a record is being cut, there's these little grooves inside of each record, and those grooves represent different tracks of the song. And then when you put the needle on the groove, it slides across the disc as you listen to each song, and you get to the next track, it stops and goes to the next. But what happens so often in stories is that a groove gets deeply affected, and we call that a skip in the record. And that skip, that groove goes down deeper, and sometimes that skip can be a traumatic event, it can be an experience, it can be a memory, it can be a moment that we give deep and significant meaning to. And then that groove goes in deep, and what happens over time is that as the groove deepens, the needle stays in that particular groove, and you start living in that continual story. And this is what's happening. The people are living in a story. And this is what happens in communities. We live in a story, and we stay stuck in the groove without realizing that there's a bigger story that we're being invited into, and we stay in this groove, and it feels like this is all there is. And the invitation is, in this prayer, is to take that needle out of that deep groove and begin moving it up in the prayer. And they're lifting up the needle, putting it to the next track, remembering the whole story. God, you are a God who, remembering the character of God. So they're not living in the continual story, they're living into a new story. What are they doing? They are retraining their attention and reframing their attention and giving holy attention to the very thing that God calls and invites us into. They're remembering, they're reminding that the story that we're actually living is a smaller story, and there's a bigger story that God invites us into, the deeper story, the story where God had led us across various pathways and brought us to where we are together. Because friends, what you rehearse over and over again gets reinforced. And I want you to think about the things that you're rehearsing over and over again, those get reinforced and embedded deeper into your body, into your nervous system, into your life. And so if we rehearse fear over and over and over again, fear becomes the driving narrative of life. Or if you rehearse scarcity long enough, you start to believe that there never will be enough and we're always in lack. And that's a smaller story. Or what about the wounds? When you live deep inside the wound, instead of addressing the wound, and the wound becomes part of your identity, that starts to affect relationships. And one of my teachers said something to me years ago, where he says, whatever isn't transformed in us will be transmitted. And if we don't experience the transformation that God gives us, it ends up getting transmitted. And here's the deal. So much of that gets transmitted to the people who are closest to us. The ones who are in closest proximity that we love and are in close relationship with. So the important work of getting in tune with the deep groove and getting in tune with the deeper story is so important so that those things become transformed and not transmitted. Now, I don't want to pretend that healing is easy or that we just do it on the surface. Healing is not about denying the things that have happened. It's about living into those things, even at a deeper level. And what I notice in the prayer is there's no denial going on here. There's no denial. It's a refusal to not admit the ways in which we messed up or participated even in some of our own dysfunction. They tell the truth about their rebellion. They tell the truth about their past. They tell the truth about all the ways in which they had been unfaithful to the one who had always been faithful. But they don't let their failure become the final narrator of their life. And this is why this story is so important, and this prayer is so important for us to step into communally. They rehearse the faithfulness of God over and over again. And again, it's creating new grooves and stepping into a better song. And they remind themselves, God showed up at the Red Sea. God showed up at the great and terrible wilderness. God showed up in great uncertainty. God gave us bread when we were hungry. God showed up over and over and over again, rehearsing and reinforcing. It's like God is always making the first move. He moves towards us and invites us to move towards him. It's a back and forth rehearsing, and slowly the needle gets lifted out of the deep groove and we begin to remember who we are. And our group identity begins to experience deep healing. And they sing and they pray and they gaze and they fix their eyes on the very character of God. And then comes move two. And move two is what I call the unedited reckoning. It's verses 16, 17, and 26 through 30. And this unedited reckoning is part of the posture of fully embodying this move. And this is the prayers that we tend to like to edit out, but there's no edit happening here. They step fully into the story. They don't just look at the highlight reel. They look at the whole story and they step fully into it. And they remember the golden calf, which is interesting because they weren't there when the people chose to worship an inanimate object over the Lord God, but they were remembering that they're part of a bigger story and part of a people. And it's not just about where they're situated in history. They admit that they had become stubborn and stiff-necked. And the beautiful thing that they admit is they had become arrogant. They admit their arrogance. In other words, they got comfortable. And when they got comfortable, they began to forget. And when we forget, we tend to drift. We go into a drift, and then we drift off into different stories. But what I love about this is they step into a corporate confession, and they say it out loud together. There's a communal prayer, a communal repentance, a communal effort to come before the living God with dusty fabrics, and none of the failure is edited out. It's all put in there, and they admit it, and they own it, and they name it, and they move through it, and they don't let it identify who they are becoming, but they stay rooted in the story. And if we're honest, friends, if we're honest, every church, every community has stories that we're rehearsing over and over again that need to have a serious look. Part of what I got to do just a few years ago in 2018, I was invited to be an interim pastor at a church in Northern California, Hillside Covenant Church. And Hillside Covenant Church had a long tenured history, a 50-plus year history of blessing the city. They were situated on a hill. They were in a prominent community. There were lots of golden calves hidden in the shadows of the church. And what I got to do was to go in as the interim pastor and start addressing some of the toxicity. It's always a fun job. And I was either loved or hated because certain people were like, well, it's about time that we start looking at these things. And other people were like, let's not talk about the skeletons that are hidden in the back shadows or in the back windows or the back doors of this church. And we began addressing them. And it was hard work, and there was grief, and there was honesty, and there was corporate confession, and there was this invitation to take a hard look, and it was exhausting work, but it was such meaningful work. In fact, I had groups of people who were beginning to sign petitions to have me removed. That's how it got. There was these petitions that were brought to my attention of people like, how do we get this guy out of here? Because we don't want to look at these hard things. So yeah, I was both loved and hated. But the work was so necessary, and it was what certain people wanted to do to help this thing move towards liberation. That's the work that I got to do as an interim, and I loved it because it brought about change and healing. What about our beloved Bel Air Church? 70-year history. I'm fairly new. I come in with fresh eyes and wondering. I can't give you the full picture of what I see in this beloved community, but I wonder, it does make me curious, I wonder if we can admit to ourselves that comfort has become more important than calling. And I wonder if we can admit to ourselves that keeping people happy has mattered more than helping people wake up. I wonder if we can admit that there have been seasons where we have maybe got it wrong that a room full of people equates to a faithful people. And I hear these stories throughout our history. And what I've learned about people is people would soon rather die than change. Change is the only constant. It's always coming. Change doesn't ask us, do you want to change? Change changes by its very nature. And people resist that. But here's the beauty of this prayer. This is not a prayer of humiliation. This is a prayer of liberation. And I think that's the good news, is that the prayer, with all of the unedited reckoning, revealing the character of God, going back to remember forward, there's an honestness in the prayer, a brutal honesty that reckons with all of it, which leads to movement 3, which is what I call the butt of mercy. And the butt of mercy we see in verse 17 and 27 through 31, the story never ends with forgetting. The story always, at different times, ends in a certain refrain, and it appears like this: but you are a forgiving God, a gracious God, a compassionate God, slow to anger, abounding in love. That little word, but, carries this enormous theological weight, the but of mercy. We rebelled, but you. We forgot, but you. We wandered, but you. We failed, but you. The defining reality of the story is not about the inconsistency and the unfaithfulness of people. The defining reality of the story is about God's faithfulness, the unending faithfulness of God. And for those of us who have confessed Jesus as Lord and have chosen to follow Jesus, we see Jesus embedded in the story, because Nehemiah 9, in the big story, is pointing us to Jesus. Nehemiah 9 is pointing to a God who longs to move towards people and make the first move. It points us to a God who made a decision to take on flesh and move in among us, not just to shout his covenant from a distance, but to move towards people and become like us. And this God shows up as Jesus takes on flesh, moves into the streets with us, and enters into our wandering, enters into our unfaithfulness, enters into our exile and our suffering and all the ways that we've misstepped. And Jesus becomes the faithful one that Israel could never be. And he stays in the story. And Jesus remembers the Father completely all the way through. And he remembers the story, and he goes back into the story so that he can continue to lead forward. And even on the night before Jesus was to die on the cross, he invites us into a meal of remembrance. And he says, remember this moment. And at the very center of the Christian life is this practice of remembering. It's why it's so essential to our transformation of people, returning to the story over and over again. And realizing that we're not being chased by our failures, we're actually being pursued and chased by the fierce grip of grace. That's the invitation, which leads to the hinge and where we started. In view of all of this, we are making a binding agreement. And this is what I call the therefore moment. Remembering is not the destination. Remembering is just the doorway into freedom. The people don't just feel emotional. They don't just become nostalgic about the past. Something awakens in them. They stop reacting. They stop drifting. And they start paying holy attention to the bigger story. And not by inventing a new brand or a new identity, but by going back into the story that they've actually been living in all along. And that's the waking up. That's the realization. So we land with this full body act. So moving through all of this, now we see a fully embodied practice. And this is why the people of God have always practiced rhythms of remembering. We gather around tables as God people. We sing songs every time we gather. We confess sin out loud. We read ancient texts in the midst of modern chaos. We root ourselves back into the story. We practice Sabbath in a culture that is perpetually accelerating forward. Why? Because forgetting happens naturally. It happens to all of us. And if you've forgotten the story this week, I invite you to consider, as we gather in these places, this school where we learn and we grow to realize the person in front of me, the person behind me and next to me is bearing witness to a bigger story. It's why we come together, so that we can remember the story. And so when I look across the room at my brothers and my sisters, I'm like, that person is bearing witness. They're bearing witness to a better story, a bigger story, pointing us to Jesus, the faithful one. And the story has rung true for people throughout history. And every time I forget, I re-inhabit myself into the bigger story. And it's not just my story. This is God's story. This is a big story of God that we get to step into. In view of all of this, in view of the whole way, in view of God's mercy, in view of all the ways that God has not abandoned us, in view of our 70-year history as a church, a Bel Air church, we're still here. In view of all of it, what is this binding agreement that we're willing to make? What is it that's inviting us forward? What would it stop, or what would it start to look like if we stopped giving our undivided attention and rehearsing all the ways that life has failed us, but that God didn't show up, and started rehearsing the ways in which he had blessed us? Because you always reinforce what you rehearse. So keep that in mind as we begin rebuilding around the presence of God. The walls that God invited the people to rebuild were not the walls that were holding them together. They were just the scaffolding. The walls that were holding them together were actually the big story of God. And that's what we get to do. So I leave you with that, friends. Invite yourself into the big story, and may God meet you. May he bless you and keep you. Grace and peace be with you.
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1: I got into a serious relationship, but his family was like involved in Santeria. They would do like Ouija boards and like, I mean, everything that you can think of like occult, like they were in it. And I feel like something just like sit on me. Like I was like shaking, crying. I just called out to Jesus. From that moment, I felt like God took it and was like, I'm gonna heal you.
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8: Hi, kids. Gizmo here. Portions of this adventure may be too intense for young children. So if you are under the age of 10, please get your parents or a responsible adult to watch this with you.
9: In the beginning, God created the heavens and the earth. The earth was without form and void, and darkness was on the face of the deep. And the Spirit of God was hovering over the face of the waters. Then God said, let there be light.

0: Thus the heavens and the earth and all the host of them were finished. And then the Lord God formed man of the dust of the ground and breathed into his nostrils the breath of life. God created man and woman in his likeness. Then God looked upon all he had done and saw that it was good.
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1: Chris Quantum, you're spying on your father?
0: No, I'm not spying. Exactly. Look, Dad's been working for weeks on a top secret project. Only he won't even let me into the lab. What doesn't he want me to see?
2: Oh, no. I've run out of Amphigorium-233, and I simply can't finish my invention without it.
0: Anything I can do to help while you're gone, Dad?
2: No. And Chris, remember, do not go in the lab. Is that clear?
0: Yes, sir.
2: Good. Okay, gotta go.
0: Hey, Dad left the door open. We better make sure everything's okay.

0: My scanners indicate it is a personal jetpack, only far more compact and efficient than any previous design.
1: It probably wouldn't hurt if you just, you know, tried it on, maybe?
0: Chris, do not do it! You must obey your father!
2: Relax, Gizmo. Nothing's gonna happen.
3: Uh-oh.
2: Hey! See? No problem. And now I'll just put it back in...

0: Oh, there's no way we can clean this up before Dad gets home.
1: We does not compute, Chris. Aren't you the one who disobeyed your father?
2: Superbook!
0: Superbook, this is a very bad time to...
3: Place and time when disobedience destroyed the world.
4: Giz, where are we?
1: I cannot lock in on our time or location.
5: Do not be afraid. No harm will come to you here. My name is Michael, and you are in heaven. The perfect gift that God has promised to all of his children.

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1: And I shall ascend above all of creation.

0: 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Or taste eternal defeat.
1: I do not fear you, Lucifer, for I serve the Lord.
0: Pity.
2: I am too scared to look.
1: Against the Lord, and for that you shall be banished.

0: 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I have the power to reward you beyond your dreams.
1: How you have fallen from heaven, O Lucifer, son of the morning. How you are cut down to the ground. You who weaken the nations. Yet now you are brought down to the lowest depths of the pit.
2: Why did he do this?
1: He thought he could be like God.
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4: Now,
2: is this still heaven?
5: We call this Eden. I am Adam.
6: And I am called Eve.
7: Psst! Why aren't they wearing clothes?
2: I don't know. Just deal with it.
7: Okay, I'm good.
5: When I was naming the animals God put here for us, I must have missed you.
6: I'm Chris.
2: And I'm Joy.
7: And I'm...
5: No, wait. I will come up with something. You are...
7: I'll give you a hint. I'm Gizmo.
6: Gizmo. That is perfect.
5: Gizmo it is.
7: Yes, it is.
2: Now what's your...

0: lunch.
1: Why didn't it eat us?
2: Why would it?
3: 'Cause that's what wild animals do.
4: Not here in Eden.
2: God has filled this place with many wonders. Come, let us show you.

0: from here, you can see Eden's four great rivers.
1: Ah, yes. The Tigris, the Euphrates, Pishon, and Gihon.
0: How did you know their names?
1: Lucky guess?

0: created the majesty of this universe. Oh, how I shall ravage your glorious work, one simple perfection at a time. Earth will be my new domain.
1: That's my fifth Gizmolicious Blendtastic fruit smoothie.
2: How come food doesn't taste this good back home?
3: No preservatives.
4: God has given us everything here in the garden.
1: Which we may enjoy as long as we do not eat from the tree of knowledge of good and evil.
3: Why is eating that fruit a problem?
1: It is what God told me.
4: He only wants what is best for us.
1: So whatever he asks of us, we do. Anything else would be...
2: disobedient?
5: And Chris, remember, do not go in the lab.
1: Yeah, disobedient. That's the word. Come, let us show you our favorite waterfall.
0: Don't worry.
1: Huh?
0: Your father will forget all about it.

0: been the most amazing day. I wish we could stay forever.
1: Joy, remember that angel we saw in heaven? The bad one? He's here, in Eden, and I think he can shapeshift.
0: No way, Chris. He fell into a fiery pit, remember? You've been seeing things.
1: That's what worries me.

0: careful what you choose.
1: What do you mean?
0: Has God indeed said, you shall not eat of every tree of the garden?
1: We may eat the fruit of the trees of the garden, but of the fruit of the tree which is in the midst of the garden, God has said, you shall not eat it, nor shall you touch it, lest you die.
0: You surely will not die. For God knows that in the day you eat of it, your eyes will be opened, and you will be like God, knowing

0: What is the matter?
1: I feel everything.
0: God told us not to.
1: I know, Adam. I know.

0: Man, this is gonna be a bad storm.
1: We better find Adam and Eve.
0: You! I knew it! We're not afraid of you.
2: Why should you be? After all, I only wish to help you reach your full potential. Watch and learn. Follow me and you can have everything you want. You humans can be masters of your own destiny.
0: No! You don't want us to be masters. You want us to be slaves. Your slaves.
2: People, they're so simple.
3: Action. Fun.
1: And animals.
3: And plenty of adventure.
4: I'll handle this.
1: I am too scared to look.
3: It's Superbook.

0: Adam, where are you?
1: I heard your voice in the garden, and I was afraid because I was naked, and I hid myself.
0: Who told you that you were naked? Have you eaten from the tree of which I commanded you that you should not eat?
1: The woman whom you gave to be with me, she gave me of the tree, and I ate.
0: What is this you have done?
2: The serpent deceived me, and I ate.
0: Because you have done this, you are cursed more than all cattle and more than every beast of the field. On your belly you shall go, and you shall eat dust all the days of your life. And you and the woman will be enemies, and all her descendants. And one will follow who shall bruise your head, and you shall bruise his heel. Multiply your sorrow, and in pain you shall bring forth children. Your desire shall be for your husband, and he shall rule over you. Cursed is the ground for your sake. In the sweat of your face you shall eat bread till you return to the ground. For out of it you were taken, for dust you are, and to dust you shall return.

0: We have lost Eden.
1: What's going to happen now?
2: This story is far from over. For I know the plans I have for you, says the Lord. They are plans for good and not for evil, to give you a future and a hope.
3: And so begins my reign on Earth!
4: Oh man, what am I gonna do about this?
5: Oh no, Professor Quantum is home!
6: Christopher? My word, what happened here?
4: No excuse, Dad. I came into the lab even though you told me not to. And I saw the jetpack and...
6: Son, you're human. And sometimes we humans don't follow the rules, even when we know it's wrong.
4: Dad, I'm sorry. Do you still love me?
6: I'll always love you. However, when you knowingly disobey, there are consequences. I think for the next month, there's no going to the mall with your friends or the skateboard park. You'll also have to clean up this lab, buy another lamp, fix the stool, wash the windows.
5: Don't worry, Chris. I can handle all that for you in a jiffy.
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0: descendants you will have.
1: I am almost 100 years old. How can I become a father?
0: Sarah, your wife, will give birth to a son for you. You will name him Isaac, and I will confirm my covenant with him and his descendants as an everlasting covenant.
1: This night, I give you this burnt offering, my Lord, my God.
2: That's right, Isaac. One step at a time.
3: Throw it with all your might, son.
1: What a strong young man. Thank you, son.
0: Abraham, go get Isaac, your only son, the one you dearly love. Take him to the land of Moriah, and I will show you a mountain where you must sacrifice him to me on the fires of an altar.
1: You wish me to make an offering of my son, Isaac?

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1: I am Commander Krasno of Dark Shadow Warriors!
0: Yeah? What are you taking for that, by the way? Why not try a couple of these? Then call me in the morning! Wow! Virtual Bender's Hollow Knight is beyond awesome!
2: Yes, and it's sold out everywhere. But you can bet here at WowMart, we have the lowest price in town. If we ever get any more in stock.
0: I've begged and pleaded for my mom and dad to get me one of these.
3: Of all the things you could want in the world, Chris, do you realize you want something that isn't even real? It's a hollow helmet.
0: What's that?
3: You mean that sound like a big machine about to explode? Sure, let's walk toward it.

0: did you get one?
1: I called in a favor from a fellow inventor at Virtual Bender.
0: Oh, thank you, thank you, thank you, thank you, thank you. Oh, I just don't know how to thank you.
2: I'd say you're doing pretty well.
3: Hi, Chris. Speaking of games, I have been uploading some cool new games myself. What has this thing got that I do not have, Chris?
4: Oh, just Mega Ultra Combat 9, Interplanetary Zombie Quest, Armored Ninja Smackdown, Bionic Rock Band Revolt.
3: Oh, those.
5: Hi, Debbie. What's up?
6: Hi, Phoebe. Listen, I've got a really sick boy here in the unit. And more than anything else, he's wished for one of those fancy new Hollow 9 things. Oh, the hospital's done everything to grant his wish, but the games are impossible to get anywhere. Do I remember you saying Crispin knew someone at Virtual Bender?
5: Oh, I'm sorry, Debbie. My husband already called in a favor with a friend to get a Hollow 9 for Chris.
6: Oh, well, it was worth a try. Thanks, Phoebe. I'm sure I'll think of something else to boost his spirits.
1: Enjoy the game, son.
2: What's the matter, Chris?
7: I don't know. This game is my dream come true, and somehow, I don't really feel the way I thought I would.
2: Superbook!

0: Chris, I know how much you care about your Hollow Nine, so I will stay here and guard it because I am certain you would not want anything to... Okay, not good!
1: When we are being tested is when we learn the most about our relationship with God.
2: Giz, where are we?
0: According to my geosensors, we are somewhere in the hills outside ancient Hebron.
2: And thousands of years away from my new Hollow Nine. Man, what a time for a Superbook trip.
3: Shh. Guys, do you hear that?
4: Oh, my son. My son.
3: I wonder what's the matter with that man.
2: He seems really sad about something.
3: I wish there was something we could do.
0: Perhaps his son is sick. I wonder if there's a doctor nearby.
2: It's Superbook!
3: Why so soon?

0: is. We've got to get these animals back.
1: I am on it, Chris.
0: Come on.

0: Giz, where are we now?
1: How odd. According to my chronometer, Superbook has sent us backwards in time by a little more than one day.
2: You mean we're only one day before we saw that man crying near the tent?
1: That is correct. And by my calculations...
3: Don't make any sudden moves. This donkey has a kick like lightning. But I have the powers of a heavenly warrior. You might want to run away now. Now, that was faster than I expected. Cannot catch me. You're going to have to run faster than that. Woo-hoo-hoo! I'll go high, you go low. Works every time. And so the fearless warrior takes yet another prisoner in his quest for victory.
2: There is definitely something about this guy I really like. Whoa, nice job.
3: Thank you, my new friends. I am Isaac. You seem to be expert shepherds.
4: Isaac!
3: Father!
5: My beloved son.
0: Whoa! That's the man we saw crying outside the tent. Do you think Isaac is the son he was so worried about?
1: Remember, Superbook has moved us backward in time, so whatever is going to make him so sad has probably not even happened yet.
6: Hey, Superbook fans! 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What is that?
3: It is called an abacus. My father gave it to me as a gift and told me to try and count all the stars in the sky.
0: Cool. A computer before computers were invented.
3: Computer?
0: Never mind.
2: Isaac, why does your father want you to know how many stars are in the sky?
3: Because before I was born, God told him that his children and their children for generations to come would one day number more than all the stars above.
5: And that was not the only time God spoke about you, my son. For years, Sarah and I waited. But God's promise that we would have a son was taking much longer than we expected. Then one day... My Lord...
7: I will return to you according to the time of life, and Sarah, your wife, shall have a son. Why did Sarah laugh? Does she doubt that she can have a child in her old age? I am the Lord. There is nothing too difficult for me. I will come back next year at the time I promised, and Sarah will already have a son.
8: I did not laugh.
7: You did laugh.
3: And that is why God named me Isaac.
5: For Isaac means laughter. Now come, it is time for us to eat.
3: Here, Joy, why don't you use my abacus to keep count of the sheep tomorrow?
0: Cool.
2: It's so hard to believe.
1: What is hard to believe, Chris?
2: That something's about to happen that will make Abraham so sad.
0: Yeah, and there's nothing we can do because we don't know what it is.
2: All right, look at how far my stone skipped.
1: I think I will go and get a little sun.
3: Follow me. I'll show you where the best skipping stones can be found. They're here, but we must dig for them.
1: No! Sam! No!
2: These are perfect. Come on.
1: Uh-oh. That does not sound good. Perhaps I had better run some internal diagnostics.
4: Abraham, go get Isaac, your only son, the one you dearly love. Take him to the land of Moriah, and I will show you a mountain where you must sacrifice him to me on the fires of an altar.

0: Isaac. I need you to come with me.
1: Where? Can my new friends come along? I will wake them.
0: Your friends cannot join us. This is a special request from God. You and I must go alone.

0: Good morning, Chris.
1: Isaac, where are you going so early?
0: I am accompanying my father. We are going up the mountain to make a burnt offering to God. I believe it will be one of our finest lambs.
2: This abacus is so cool. Hey guys, where's Isaac?
1: Oh, he said he was going with his father to make a burnt offering to God. It was going to be one of the lambs.
2: But all the lambs are accounted for. That's weird. Shouldn't we be one short? Gizmo, what is the matter with you?
1: He's been acting weird since the sun bath yesterday.
2: What is that?
1: Wow. It's one of his auto record archives. Gizmo logs everything going on in a 50-yard radius 24/7.
3: Abraham, go get Isaac, your only son, the one you dearly love. Take him to the land of Moriah, and I will show you a mountain where you must sacrifice him to me on the fires of an altar.
2: Why would God ask that?
1: Come on! We've got to help Isaac!
4: Action! Fun!
5: And animals!
4: And plenty of adventure.
1: I'll handle this.
2: I am too scared to look.
4: It's Superbook.
1: Okay, which way now?

0: Father, we have the fire and the wood, but where is the sheep for the burnt offering?
1: My son, God will provide for himself the lamb for a burnt offering. Lord, give me strength as I do what you ask of me this day.
2: Here's what we're gonna do. Which way should we go now, Gizmo?
3: That way?
2: And that's why we're going this way.
3: Now that is a good place.

0: can hear us this far away.
1: If they can't hear us, at least we can see them.

0: Abraham, Abraham, do not lay a hand on the boy. Do not hurt him in any way. For now I know that you truly fear God. You have not withheld from me even your son, your only son.
1: Is that

0: son, father.
1: Isaac, get the ram, and we will offer it for the burnt offering. The Lord has provided.
2: Through your descendants, all the nations of the earth will be blessed, all because you have obeyed me.
3: God was never going to let anything happen to Isaac.
4: What?
3: The sacrifice was always going to be that ram. Don't you see, Joy?
4: You mean it was all a test?
3: God wanted to know if Abraham would give up the one thing he loved most in this world for him.
4: But his son. Wow. I can't even imagine having to make a decision that hard in my life.
3: Yeah. I've never been tested like that. But you know, maybe I'm being tested in a smaller way right now.

0: Chris, I can't thank you enough for this. You've done a wonderful thing here.
1: Well, thanks. It feels pretty good.
0: Oh, I almost forgot. Now, it's not a sure thing, but the latest Hollow 9 systems are arriving at the mall around midnight. And I just happen to have stood in line all morning for a raffle wristband. This is yours now.
1: I'm in the running for a game unit? I can't believe it! Oh, it's gonna be so fun for us to camp out at the mall all night! And I've heard the new Hollow 9s come bundled with twice as many games!
2: Twice as many games? Say, did I mention that I have installed the latest version of Guitar Star?
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0: 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Hello, Joy.
1: Thank goodness he's all right. You better take him inside and have your dad run a full diagnostic.
2: Come on, Giz.
0: I live with Joy. Her home is my home.
2: No, Giz. Home is this way.
0: Help! Chris is trying to steal me! I am not your robot. I am Joy's robot.
2: You totally warped his memory sector, Joy. He thinks he's yours.
1: Chris, I'm really sorry. It was an accident. Please forgive me.
2: I'll never forgive you for this, Joy.

0: taking you to meet twin brothers for whom forgiveness seemed impossible.
1: Great! Who knows where we are now? And Gizmo's on the fritz! This is all your fault, Joy. We could be in some serious trouble if anything happens.
2: Me? I didn't do this. Superbook took us here.
1: Where are we, Giz? If you can even tell us.
3: No, I cannot tell you. But I can tell Joy where we are. My geosensors indicate we are in the Negev Desert in southern Israel. That's in the Middle East for the geographically challenged. Around 3,800 years ago. And now my telescopic zoom will... Uh-oh! Two boys coming this way in a hurry!
4: Watch it!
3: Whoa!
5: Here it comes!
4: Just you try!
1: Who are they?
2: And where are they going in such a hurry?
3: And more importantly, why are they coming back so soon?
4: Cheater!
5: Out of my way, Esau!
6: I won, Jacob!
5: Look what you did now, Esau!
6: You tried to cheat me, Jacob!
5: Well, you elbowed me!
1: Actually, I think you won. Jacob, is it?
2: Wrong, Chris. It was Esau. I saw his hand reach the rock first.
1: Don't listen to anything she says.
7: I don't listen to girls.
6: Ha! You listen to Mother. You are a soft and hairless mama's boy after all.
5: Take that back!
6: Why? It's true.
5: Take it back!
6: Make me.
8: Enough! Esau, my son, I declare you the winner. Though they were born mere minutes apart, Esau was first. Jacob is also a wonderful son, but Esau has my birthright.
2: What's a birthright?
7: How can you not know what a birthright is?
3: Oh, Joy, wait for me!
6: The firstborn son always inherits twice as much as any other son and will rule the family.
3: I see. He has more authority over you the same way Joy has more authority over me than Chris.
8: And ours is a blessed family. The Lord spoke to my father Abraham years ago and told him to look up into the sky.
7: We've heard this story many times, Father. The Lord said to Abraham, look up into the sky and count the stars if you can.
6: That's how many descendants you will have.
1: Wow, that's one big family.
8: And as firstborn, all that God has said will be answered in you, Esau. Now, perhaps your friends will stay with us for dinner. Go, hunt us some fine game for the stew.
7: I can hunt too, Father.
8: I know, Jacob. But your knee looks injured. Besides, you were mild, comfortable dwelling in tents, suited for other things. Now to the hunt, Esau, before this storm is upon us.
6: Yes, Father.
2: I'm going with Esau.
3: I am going with Joy.
1: Good. Go.
7: But Mother, he just seems to like Esau better.
9: He loves you, Jacob. Only he doesn't understand. The Lord favors you. You are the chosen one. Chosen one day to lead a great nation.
1: But Esau has the birthright. Isn't he destined to be the leader?
9: The Lord God wills that Jacob should have the birthright, and the time draws near. Long ago, when I carried both Jacob and Esau, they would struggle within me, kicking and fighting. Oh, it was such a battle, and it worried me so that I prayed for a reason from God.
10: Lord, if all is well, why do I feel a struggle within me?
11: The sons in your womb will become two nations. From the very beginning, the two nations will be rivals. One nation will be stronger than the other, and your older son will serve your younger son.
9: Jacob, you are the younger of whom the Lord spoke. Esau

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0: Another mild tent dweller. You should have gone with Jacob after all.
1: Maybe we should go back, huh?
0: Very well. I am starving. And there's no hunting in this. Father will be so disappointed.
2: This is great, Jacob. Who needs to be a hunter when you can cook, huh?
3: If I'd been able to go hunting today, I could have proved myself to Father.
0: Oh, you are quite the hunter, Jacob. Can you not even tell a two-legged beast from one with four? I'm starved. Give me some of that red stew.
3: This stew? Give me your inheritance, brother. Sell me your birthright.
0: I am about to die from hunger. Give me the stew.
3: Give me your inheritance, brother. Sell me your birthright for this bowl of hearty stew.
0: Give it to me.
1: What's he doing?
3: Give me your inheritance, brother. Sell me your birthright as the firstborn son.
0: I am about to die. What good will those rights do me?
3: Promise me your birthrights, here and now.
0: Birthright, birthright. I swear, you may have my birthright. There, now, give me the stew, brother.
3: Thank you, dear brother.
2: It's Superbook. Come on.
4: I will not go with you. I am Joy's robot.
1: Not now.
4: And I will...
5: What you have witnessed is only the beginning of a great divide between these brothers.
1: Now where are we?
4: My geosensors indicate we are in a place called Haran, but it is quite some time later. Let me get a reading on
0: you. I still do not believe you.
3: My mother told me for my own safety I should come here to live these past years.
2: Is that Jacob?
3: And I have taken nothing from your family that was not given.
1: Yeah, and if he remembers us, he's gonna have more questions than we have answers.
2: We need to disguise ourselves.
4: I will protect us, Joy. Here, put these on.
1: Gizmo, these are for Joy. Guys, keep it down.
6: No.
7: You! Did Laban's sons tell you to spy on me?
2: We didn't mean to eavesdrop.
1: We're harmless, really.
7: Well, don't just sit there. Clean up this mess.
4: Wow, that's some grouchy behavior.
1: I know just how to help his bad mood. Get into these outfits. Now that smells great.
4: Ah, stew. Just the way his mother used to make it when he was a boy.

0: We thought you might be hungry.
1: Huh? Oh, I have no appetite. But I apologize for being so disagreeable with you.
2: What's wrong, Jacob?
1: Last night, God came to me in a dream. He said, Jacob, go back to your relatives in the land of your ancestors, and I will bless you. I only hope my brother Esau does not still bear a grudge for what I did many years ago.
2: You could ask him to forgive you. I mean, no matter what someone does, if they're truly sorry, they should be forgiven, right?
1: I do not know. Years ago, I tricked my father into giving me my brother's blessing. Is forgiveness even possible for such a deed?
3: Isaac said he will bless Esau before his death. But you must go to him and receive that blessing. And you shall, if you do as I say.
1: My brother Esau is a hairy man, and I am not. If my father touches me and realizes I am trying to trick him, he will put a curse on me instead of giving me a blessing.
3: Let his curse fall on me.
1: So I did as my mother bid.
4: Which one of my sons are you?
1: I am Esau, your firstborn, and I have done what you told me. Please sit up and eat the meat I have brought. Then you can give me your blessing.
4: Come closer, so I can touch you and make sure that you really are Esau. The voice is Jacob's, but the hands are Esau's. Please come a little closer and kiss me, my son.

0: Surely the smell of my son is like the smell of a field which the Lord has blessed.
1: And so, my father gave me his blessing, a blessing that belonged to Esau as his firstborn.
2: What did Esau do when he found out?
1: He said he would never forgive me and that he wanted to kill me.
2: Wow. Even I'm not that mad.
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1: Did the servants do as I instructed and take the gifts ahead to my brother Esau?
4: Master, your brother awaits with more than 400 men.
1: I feared he would still be angry.

0: Hey, guys, get out here. Do you hear that? It sounds like fighting.
1: Probably Esau come to get even with Jacob. It's coming from over that rise.
0: Who are they?
2: Let me go, for the day breaks.
3: I will not let you go unless you bless me.
2: What is your name?
3: Jacob.
2: Your name shall no longer be called Jacob, but Israel. For you have struggled with God and with men, and have prevailed.
1: Joy, that's God. Jacob wrestled God.
0: Jacob, what happened here?
3: I will call this place Peniel, for I have seen God face to face, yet my life has been spared. I have wrestled with God. I am now ready to go meet Esau.
1: Poor Jacob. He doesn't stand a chance.
0: Sometimes asking forgiveness is the hardest thing of all.
1: I sure hope Jacob knows what he's doing.
4: Maybe instead of forgiveness, Jacob should ask for an army the size of Esau's. I can't look. Okay, just a peek. No, better not.

0: take my brother.
1: What's going on? Is Jacob bowing?
2: Yes, 7 times. That custom shows a deep sign of reverence to his brother.
1: Joy?
3: Yeah?
1: If Esau could forgive his brother after all he did to him, I think I can forgive you for a silly accident with Gizmo.
3: Really, Chris?
1: Really, I forgive you. And I hope you'll forgive me for being so, I don't know, so mean to you. It's not like I've never done something wrong.
3: Forgiven?
1: Forgiven.
0: It is good to have you back, brother.

0: idea using these solar fans your dad invented to dry Gizmo's circuits.
1: Now, let's test them.
0: Gotcha. See you later, Gizmo. I've got to go home.
2: Okay, Joy. Goodbye. Come on, Chris. Last one back to the lab is a rotten egg.
1: All right!
0: I'm glad things are back to normal around here.
1: Me too. And no more water fights.

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1: Hello, Doc. Hello, Doc.
2: No, Gizmo, that dog's not your man.
3: Hey, wait for me!
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0: Okay, best pizza ever.
1: Oh, easy. Last summer, snack stand at the skateboard park. The pepperoni pineapple palooza. I ate the whole thing myself. Best soccer play.
0: Second game this season, 4 seconds to go.

0: my incredible header. Goal! Best card trick ever. Ready? All I need is 14 more decks of cards, 30 pounds of feathers, and an ostrich egg.
1: Gizmo, we don't have any of those things.
0: Okay, then. Second best card trick ever. Oh! We're all out of oversized bananas and moon rocks. Forget it.
2: Oh, best superbook trip ever that had a real giant.
1: David and Goliath. Best superbook trip ever that had flaming swords.
0: Whoa. If I just had that ostrich egg.
2: I got it. The battle in heaven with Michael and Lucifer.
0: I know. The best superbook trip ever.
1: That had what?
0: Nothing. Just the best, most important superbook adventure ever. What do you think it was?
2: Wow. Just think, Joy, of all the times we've traveled with Superbook, do you think we've even been on the best, most important adventure there is?
1: Superbook's greatest adventure of all time? Maybe we haven't.
3: Superbook!

0: taking you to see such things that if you searched all of history, from the time God created people on the earth until now, and searched from one end of the heavens to the other, you would know nothing as great as this has ever been seen or heard before.
1: My geosensors indicate we are in the land of Midian, in the year...
2: Well, well, what have we here? Are you travelers who have lost your way?
1: We have not lost our way. I am programmed to, well, that is to say that, do you know that you have some fine hay here?
3: And here.
4: And here, and... You know what? We're not from around here. My name is Chris. This is Joy and Gizmo.
2: I am Moses. And forgive me, but it appears I had better herd those runaways back to my flock.

0: Thank you for your help, children.
1: This is really amazing country. Have you lived here long, Moses?
0: For a good number of years, I have lived in Midian.
2: Well, where did you live before this?
0: I lived in Egypt, where I was raised as the son of the Pharaoh.
3: Wait, the Pharaoh, as in the king of Egypt kind of Pharaoh?
0: Yes. But it was in the time of the old Pharaoh. Though I was raised an Egyptian, I am Hebrew by birth. Once I came across an Egyptian taskmaster beating a slave. I tried to stop his hand, but he struggled, and I struck him down.
4: Keep it moving.
0: That was another lifetime. Here in Midian, I found refuge, and for many years, I have lived happily, raising my family and tending my herds.
2: And all the slaves were freed, right?
0: Sadly, no. My people still toil in bondage, but now they bow to a new Pharaoh who is even more cruel.
5: Moses?

0: Moses. Moses.
1: Here I am.
0: Do not draw near this place. Take your sandals off your feet, for the place you stand is holy ground. I am the God of your father, the God of Abraham, the God of Isaac, and the God of Jacob. I am who I am.
2: Is Moses talking to a plant?
3: Shh! Look! The bush is on fire, but it's not burning up.
0: I have seen how my people are suffering as slaves in Egypt. And I have heard them beg for my help because of the way they are being mistreated. I feel sorry for them. Now go, for I am sending you to the Pharaoh. You must lead my people Israel out of Egypt.
1: But who am I to go to the king and lead your people out of Egypt? The Pharaoh is a harsh and godless man. Why would he listen to me?
0: I will be with you, and you will know that I am the one who sent you when you worship me on this mountain after you have led my people out of Egypt.
1: But suppose they will not believe me or listen to my voice. Suppose they say, the Lord has not appeared to you.
0: What is in your hand?
1: A shepherd's staff?
0: Cast it on the ground.
4: Did you see that? I must ask Moses to teach me that one.
0: Reach out your hand and take it by the tail.

0: Lord. I am not very good with words. I never have been, and I'm not now. Even though you have spoken to me, I get tongue-tied, and my words get tangled.
1: Who makes a person's mouth? Who decides whether people speak or do not speak, hear or do not hear, see or do not see? Is it not I, the Lord? Now go. When you speak, I will be with you and give you the words to say.

0: Moses!
1: Aaron, my brother!
2: Oh, it's good to see you again.
3: The most amazing thing has occurred.
4: The Lord spoke to me. He asked me to come meet you.
2: God has told me to go to Egypt and free our people. I fear I will not be able to do what the Lord is requesting of me.
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6: Mighty and most revered Pharaoh, 2 shepherds request an audience. 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Shall I send them away?
7: No, this amuses me. Show them in.
6: Pharaoh will see you. Please try not to track mud in the throne room.
7: Mighty, great, Pharaoh.
8: Speak up, insect.
4: Oh, mighty Pharaoh, thus says the Lord God of Israel, let my people go, that they may hold a feast to me in the wilderness.
8: Who is this Lord, and why should I obey him? I do not know the Lord, nor will I let Israel go.
9: I'm guessing that's a no.
8: Get them out of my sight, so they can hold a feast.
6: Oh, shepherds, Pharaoh wishes you to deliver a message to your Hebrew friends. Because of your insolence, he is now increasing the slaves' workload. Have a nice day.
2: Why have you brought all this trouble on your own people, Lord? Why did you send me?
10: Now you shall see what I will do to Pharaoh. Because of my mighty power, he will let my people go, and he will even chase them out of his country.
2: Again? Again, we beseech you, O mighty Pharaoh, in the name of the Lord, release the children of Israel from their bondage.
8: And again, I say no. And you may tell this so-called God, who makes such bold demands, that he has no power in my kingdom.
2: Then, behold!
11: Maybe I should try my magic card shuffle.

0: magicians.
1: Whoa!
0: My court magicians do what your god can do.
1: Seen a snake swallow another snake before?
0: Out! And tell your people I will never let them go!
2: Pharaoh! The Lord, the God of the Hebrews, has sent me to tell you, let my people go so they can worship me in the wilderness.
0: I warn you, Moses, do not strain my patience, or you and your Hebrew vermin will pay the price!
2: Then, let the waters turn to blood!

0: I will bathe in the palace this evening.
1: What will it take?
2: Thus says the Lord, let my people go that they may serve me. Never! Then shall Egypt suffer yet more plagues. Frogs. Lice. Flies. Cattle disease.

0: God of the Eternal Sun, protect us against the torments of this shepherd's God.
1: Okay, that'll teach Ra.
2: Ha! That's better. Oh, hello.
3: I will bring one more plague on Pharaoh and on Egypt. The Lord will pass through Egypt, and all the firstborn in the land will die. But each house of Israel shall smear lamb's blood on the doorposts as a sign. And the Lord will see the blood of the Lamb and will pass over those houses. Even the firstborn of Pharaoh shall perish.
4: No!
0: Get out! Leave my people and take the rest of the Israelites with you!
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0: never seen so many people. There must have been a million Israelite slaves.
1: Slaves no more, thanks to God and to Moses.
0: He will take us to a new life.
2: Mighty One, why have we let Israel go?
3: Slaves must not give orders to Pharaoh. They must pay for what they have done.
1: Captain, assemble the army. Make ready all the chariots in Egypt. We shall crush these filthy Israelites. And this time, none shall escape.
0: How are we supposed to get to the mountain of God with the Red Sea in our way?
4: Moses knows where he's taking us to, so he must know how we're gonna get there.
5: Moses! Pharaoh is on his way with his army!
6: Have faith! The Lord has a plan!
4: You, wouldn't happen to know what that plan is, would you, Moses?
5: No, not yet. But I do know that God is always with us. And he will show us the way.
0: Look!
1: What's happening? Keep moving, men! We have them trapped in the Red Sea!
7: Moses, why do you cry to me? Tell the children of Israel to go forward. But lift up your rod, and stretch out your hand over the sea, and divide it.

0: not in the name of the gods! What are you waiting for? After them!
1: Israelites?
2: I sure hope so, because here comes Pharaoh's army!

0: simple shepherd would be chosen by God to save the Israelites.
1: Chris, it's happening. We're going back.
0: That was
2: amazing.
1: The most awesome Superbook adventure ever. Agreed?
2: Agreed.
0: But you know what? There was still the best adventure with a giant.
1: And another with flaming swords.
2: Yes, so that means there will still be lots more adventures. I cannot wait.
3: Ooh, did I say that?
0: We gotta find Superbook and get him to take us on a new adventure.
2: Superbook, where are you?
1: Superbook, you can never find him.
0: He just comes when he wants.
2: Hey, Superbook!
4: Love games? Then you'll love the Superbook Kids Bible app, where the Bible meets nonstop fun. 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
6: By the rivers of Babylon, we sat down and wept as we remembered Zion. For those who carried us away captive asked of us a song, saying, "Sing us one of the songs of Zion." How shall we sing the Lord's song in a foreign land? But now, thus says the Lord, "Fear not, for I have redeemed you. I have called you by your name. You are mine. For I am the Lord your God, the Holy One of Israel. I have loved you. Therefore I will give men for you and people for your life. I will bring your descendants from the east and gather you from the west. I will say to the north, 'Give them up,' and to the south, 'Do not keep them back. Bring my sons from afar and my daughters from afar.

0: In 1893, a Viennese journalist wrote, "When I think of my son's future, I ask myself whether I have the right to make life so difficult for him as it has become for me." That is why we must baptize Jewish children, while they can still feel nothing, either for it or against it. We Jews must submerge in the people.
1: In nomine Patris, et Filii, et Spiritus Sancti.
2: It's not something you'd expect to hear from the man known as the father of Zionism. But those words were written by Theodor Herzl, who spent his life trying to solve what he called the Jewish question.
0: Herzl was born in Budapest in 1860. At the time, the city was known as Judapest because of its large Jewish population. As a boy, he attended a Christian high school that was open to Jews. And on his 13th birthday, his parents held a confirmation ceremony instead of a bar mitzvah.
3: Theodor Herzl was an assimilated Jew who came from an assimilated family. He was not educated in the Jewish sphere at all. He was very, very far from Judaism.
0: His family later moved to Vienna, where Herzl earned a law degree. But his real passion was writing, so he divided his time between writing plays, working as a reporter, and looking for a way to end anti-Semitism.
4: Theodor Herzl is the one who sort of pulls it together, but there are many. There are Christian ministers, there are rabbis, there are presidents, there are all kinds of people who are saying, wait a minute, we've got this problem.
0: At one point, Herzl even proposed a mass baptism of Jewish babies in Vienna's largest cathedral. He believed that if Jews adopted Christian culture, they would finally be accepted by European society. But Theodor Herzl was about to get an assignment that would change his mind.
3: It was as a journalist for the top newspaper in Vienna that he was sent to Paris to write about the wonderful French experience. Herzl, who was a bon vivant, you know, and was living in Paris and enjoying himself and going to the theater three times a week, and all of a sudden, he saw the ugly face of anti-Semitism.
0: Herzl was assigned to cover the famous Dreyfus Affair, in which a French Jewish captain was falsely convicted of spying for the Germans. Herzl watched as Alfred Dreyfus was stripped of his medals and publicly degraded at the military school in Paris. Crowds filled the streets, shouting death to the Jews.
4: People are inflamed, and they're shouting, not down with Dreyfus, not down with the individual, they shout down with the Jews. And Theodor Herzl has his aha moment.
0: Herzl realized that the only solution to anti-Semitism was for the Jews to have their own state.
3: Wonderful idea. How do you go about doing it? This is where the writer of plays came in, you know. He was going to set the stage.
0: Herzl shut himself in his apartment and wrote his ideas down for five straight days. When a friend of his visited, he was alarmed by Herzl's disheveled appearance and wild ideas. He suggested they get some fresh air. And as they walked, he told Herzl to get some medical help before someone hauled him off to a madhouse. Herzl paid no attention, and the following year, he published his most famous work, The Jewish State.
4: Theodor Herzl, in his book, The Jewish State, dreams. And he talks about this new nation state being a beacon to humanity. He talks about it being a model democracy.
0: Not everyone was thrilled with Herzl's ideas. Religious Jews thought it was blasphemy to reestablish the nation of Israel without the Messiah. Nevertheless, Herzl worked tirelessly to realize his vision. He even tried to buy the land of Palestine.
3: He tried to create a situation where he will be introduced to the Sultan of Turkey, and he will buy the land of Israel from him. Boy, that's going to cost a lot of money. How is he going to pay for it? Well, he had a dream. He had an idea. He says, I'm going to take half of the riches of all the rich Jews. Well, of course, there was absolutely no chance that any of these people would do that. They did not want to see Zionism succeed, in fact. But he was convinced that that's the way to do it.
0: In 1897, Herzl gathered Jewish delegates from around the world for the first World Zionist Congress. For this historic meeting, he chose the city of Basel in Switzerland.
3: By the way, do you know why it was in Basel? It was supposed to be in Munich. And in Munich, there were Jews who called themselves Germans of the faith of Moses. And they said to him, we don't want this Jewish riffraff from all over the world coming to Munich.
0: In August, more than 200 delegates from 17 countries arrived in Basel. It was the first representative Jewish assembly in nearly 2,000 years. And the atmosphere was electric. Behind the podium hung a white flag with two blue stripes and a Star of David, a version of the design that would be adopted by the State of Israel 50 years later.
2: Among the delegates was a man Herzl introduced as the first Christian Zionist. The Reverend William Heckler was the British Embassy chaplain in Vienna. He was deeply interested in the return of the Jews to Israel. So he helped Herzl make some important political connections, and the two became lifelong friends.
0: As Herzl walked to the podium, people cheered and stomped their feet. He opened the Congress by announcing, "We are here to lay the foundation stone of the house which is to shelter the Jewish nation." The applause was deafening. One English delegate described the excitement of the crowd. By the rivers of Babylon, we sat down and wept as we remembered Zion. By the rivers of Basel, we sat down and resolved to weep no more.
4: The beautiful thing about Theodor Herzl and the beautiful thing about Zionism is that it doesn't just stop with the negative. There is anti-Semitism. And there is negativity, and there's a certain rejection on the part of Europe. But what they also do is, I call it the jujitsu move, where you take the negative and you turn it into something positive.
0: A few days later, Herzl made a bold statement in his diary.
5: At Basel, I founded the Jewish state. If I said this out loud today, I would be answered by universal laughter. Perhaps in 5 years, and certainly in 50, everyone will know it.
2: Herzl's statement turned out to be prophetic. 50 years later, the United Nations approved a plan to divide Palestine into Jewish and Arab states. And 9 months later, the State of Israel was born.
0: After the Congress, Herzl, who had never been religious, started observing some Jewish traditions. That winter, instead of having a Christmas tree, the Herzl family celebrated their first Hanukkah.
2: Most historians agree the Jews were here first, but the Arabs will argue that they were here the longest.
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8: This kind of lifestyle was leading to nothing but destruction. I just wanted to give a big middle finger to life and blow up everything. The light is so light when you know how dark the dark is. And I am grateful every single day for the life that I have. And I know every single day that the life that I have is because of Jesus. And if God can do that for me, then He can do that for anyone.
0: Despite growing health problems, Herzl traveled the globe trying to get backers for the new state. He went first to Constantinople, then on to Jerusalem in hopes of asking the Ottoman Sultan for land. Then in the spring of 1903, the need for a Jewish state became more urgent than ever as the world turned its focus on a small town in Russia. On Easter Sunday, a group of Russian Orthodox men entered the Jewish quarter of the village of Kishinev. Led by their priest, they shouted, "Death to the Jews!" The same cry Herzl had heard in Paris during the Dreyfus Affair almost 10 years earlier. Eyewitnesses described the bloody massacre that followed. Wives, along with their husbands, were shot down. A synagogue worker was killed protecting the Torah with his body. Children had their brains dashed out against the walls. And even babes were snatched from the arms of pleading mothers and hurled through windows. At sunset, the streets were piled with corpses. After 3 days, more than 40 Jews were killed, 92 were injured, and more than 700 homes were looted and destroyed. Four months later, the Jewish Congress convened under the shadow of the massacre, but that was just the beginning. Herzl had good news and bad news for the crowd. The good news was that Great Britain wanted to help the Jewish people. The bad news was how they wanted to help. After the Kishinev pogrom, Herzl had an emergency meeting with British politicians. He asked them for land in Cyprus or the Sinai Peninsula, both of which were under British control. The plan was to rescue the Jews from Russia and still be close to Palestine. The British refused and offered them land in British East Africa, now Uganda. With no other choice, Herzl accepted the offer, and the British drew up a plan for a colony they called New Palestine. In 1903, Herzl presented the idea to the Zionist Congress with disastrous results.
3: Zionism refers to Zion, and the plan was eventually to have Zion as the homeland. Nobody was giving this up. But for now, we're going to get ourselves a place to hide.
0: It was the delegates from Russia, whom Herzl was trying to protect, who took the news the hardest. They stormed out of the concert hall in protest. Among them was a young man who had become the first president of the new state of Israel, Chaim Weizmann.
3: The Zionists from Russia hated the idea, so they basically mounted a revolution against him and broke his heart, and he had been dealt such a tremendous shock that everybody doesn't take his word for the gospel truth.
0: Herzl closed the Sixth Zionist Congress by raising his right hand and reciting a verse from the Psalms. If I forget thee, O Jerusalem, may my right hand forget its skill. These were the last words he would ever speak at the podium in Basel. Only his close friends and family knew that he was suffering from heart failure. And over the next year, his health declined rapidly. He told his old friend, Reverend Heckler, "Greet Palestine for me. I gave my heart's blood for my people." He died the next day. And at his funeral in Vienna, more than 6,000 people gathered to honor the man they had called King of the Jews.
2: In 1949, the new government of Israel honored Herzl's dying request. They brought his remains from Vienna and reburied them here, on a hill overlooking Jerusalem.
0: During his lifetime, Herzl was called everything from a hero to a dreamer to a heretic. But his influence on the Jewish people is undeniable. In the last decade of his life, he gave them something they hadn't had in nearly 2,000 years, the hope of going home.
3: He was an amazing man. He deserves a lot of credit. He had a dream, and it was a good dream. But you know, there's a distance between dreaming and between bringing something to fruition. It took pioneers, it took men of action, men of work. Herzl was, in the words of that wonderful song, the wind beneath their wings.
2: Even before Herzl's death, his dream was becoming a reality. Thousands of Jews were returning to Israel to carry out what they called the redemption of the land.

0: At the Fifth Zionist Congress in 1901, Theodor Herzl directed the creation of a Jewish National Fund, or JNF, dedicated to buying land in Palestine. The Jewish people, he said, will be not only the donors, but also the owners.
1: The purpose of the Jewish National Fund was to purchase land in Eretz Israel and to transfer the lands into the hands of the Jewish people. This means that the JNF will be the sole owner of the lands forever.
0: The first step was raising money. The JNF launched a worldwide fundraising campaign. Donation cans, known as blue boxes, were placed in Jewish schools, synagogues, businesses, and homes.
1: Jews all over the world were very enthusiastic. They were excited about the idea that the Jewish people would have a property which belongs to them in the land of Israel.
0: The Jews often paid as much as 10 times the normal rate for land the Arabs considered unusable.
2: As much as they ask, we pay, because we need it. It's give us in the future the map of the future state of Israel. And every piece of land that we buy, we developed.
1: They dried the swamps and exploded the rocks and stones. Later on, they built drainage basins in order to drain the water, making possible for agricultural settlements to begin.
0: By 1914, there were nearly 100,000 Jews living in Palestine. They had started 50 agricultural villages and farmed roughly 100,000 acres of land. As the population grew, the JNF began to draw a map for the future state of Israel.
1: In the beginning, the purchases of lands were done according to what was available for sale. But later on, in the 1930s, it became clear that sooner or later, there would be a partition of the area into a Jewish state and an Arab state. And the JNF concentrated the purchases of lands on the edges of Palestine in order to broaden the borders of the future Jewish state.
2: I can say that without JNF, we have not the state of Israel.
0: Almost 50 years before the JNF started buying land, wealthy Jewish businessmen from Europe were privately funding settlements in Palestine. One of the first was here in Jerusalem. In the mid-19th century, Jerusalem was a city marked by disease, poverty, and despair. The entire city was confined within these walls, with more than 25,000 people crowded into 1 square kilometer. In 1857, American author Herman Melville toured the city, which he described as a pile of arid rocks, where the emigrant Jews are like flies who have taken up their abode in a skull.
3: It was a desolate land, and the Jews, as well as the Arabs, whether they were Christians or Muslims, were living in absolute poverty.
0: The old city was filled with religious Jews who lived on charity. Sir Moses Montefiore, a wealthy British banker, was appalled by their living conditions and decided to help. In 1855, he had made the first Jewish land purchase in Palestine, 25 acres of orange groves in Jaffa, where Jewish settlers could be trained as farmers. Now, 5 years later, he turned his attention to Jerusalem. From the city's governor, he bought a piece of land outside the walls. Herman Melville described the transaction, saying, "They fleeced him sadly, charging enormous prices for everything he bought."
3: It's not that it was all built up. There was a lot of empty land, but they weren't selling to Jews. Even then, they weren't selling to Jews. So Montefiore came in, and he bought land outside the wall, and he started building outside the wall, and he convinced the Jews to go and live there.
0: There he built a community called Mishkanot Shananim, which means peaceful dwellings in Hebrew. He took the name from the words of the prophet Isaiah, "My people will dwell in a peaceful habitation, in secure dwellings, and in quiet resting places." It was the first Jewish settlement in Palestine. Jews from the old city reluctantly moved in, but sneaked back inside the city walls to sleep every night, because they were afraid of Arab marauders. Montefiore donated large sums of money to promote education among the religious Jews and to create jobs so they could support themselves. He also built a windmill to increase their food supply.
3: There wasn't one bakery in all of Jerusalem. If you wanted bread, you had to make it at home. Where are you going to get the flour from? There were no stores that sold flour, and there was no mill to make flour. So he built a mill.
0: Today, Montefiore's windmill still stands, and the village he built is now one of Jerusalem's most desirable neighborhoods, Yemen Moshe, which means the right hand of Moses. About 20 years after Montefiore's work in Jerusalem, another European banker helped build a community of Jewish farmers, this time on the shores of the Mediterranean. In 1882, 17 families from Eastern Europe founded a village on the western coast of Palestine. They called it Rishon LeZion, which means the first in Zion. The name came from a verse in the book of Isaiah. "I was the first to tell Zion, look, help is on the way." And indeed, Rishon was a city of firsts. In 1883, a young writer there wrote a poem called Hatikva, or the Hope. 65 years later, it would become the national anthem of the new state of Israel. The design for the first Israeli flag was created there in 1885.

0: You know, the first sandstorm would kill the new plans. So eventually, Rothschild said, they're not going to succeed like that.
1: Blessed are you, Lord, our God, King of the universe, who has chosen us from all of the nations and given us his Torah.
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3: The Bible is a book that has transformed the world.
4: If you believe in the providence of God, you believe that God guided those who collected the oral and written traditions.
3: If you can't rely on its history, how can you rely on its theology?
5: What is it?
6: I don't know. I thought you could tell me whether or not they're genuine.
3: It has been criticized, it has been banned, it has been burned, its followers have been burned and killed. It mattered to them to get it right.
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10: 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Now you want me to plan an entire war in 2 days?
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12: People were very motivated. 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
13: You're scared until the first shot. The minute the first shot is being fired, you're bent on completing your mission.
14: If we break through those walls now, the whole world will stand on its head.
15: To be right here, Mota, and not to go in,
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17: Are you going crazy? You'll set the whole Middle East on fire.
18: Baron Rothschild helped the settlers start a thriving citrus grove, where Jews and Arabs worked side by side. Then he gave them grapevines from his vineyard in France, the renowned Chateau Lafite. He also sent his own experts to supervise the growth of the new Carmel winery.
0: Grapevines do very, very well in sand. And so they started growing grapevines and they started making wine. And the amazing thing was that the wine was Rothschild wine from Rothschild vines. And it became very, very good wine. You see, so all of a sudden, they had their first success.
18: Just 18 years after the first vine took root, Carmel wine won a gold medal at the Paris World's Fair. Today, Rishon LeZion is the fourth largest city in Israel. And Carmel wine is sold in more than 40 countries around the world. Baron Rothschild once said of the project, "Without me, the Zionists could have done nothing. But without the Zionists, my work would have been dead."
19: Just north of Rishon LeZion, another city was rising on the dunes of the Mediterranean. It would later become the center for Israeli innovation and the first modern city of the new Jewish state.
18: In 1906, Jewish settlers purchased 60 plots of land on the Mediterranean coast, just north of the Arab city of Jaffa. 3 years later, in 1909, 66 Jewish families gathered on a sand dune to divide the land, using a lottery of seashells. Family names and plot numbers were written on the shells and drawn randomly from a box. This gathering was the official birth of the city of Tel Aviv. The city took its name from the Hebrew title of Theodor Herzl's book, Old New Land. The spot where the settlers stood would later be the site of the Tel Aviv Museum, where almost 50 years later, the Jewish people would declare their independence.
20: The JNF gave the largest loan to the founders of Tel Aviv. After that, the Tel Aviv founders were able to purchase land and build houses. The JNF was one of the most important

0: important institutions in building and preparing the nation for the founding of the state. A state does not just rise in one day. It needs much preparation beforehand.
1: Whether the land of Israel was purchased by wealthy patrons or bought with small donations from around the world, many Jewish people believe their ownership of the land is secured by a deed written thousands of years ago.
2: Our Bible is our deed for our ownership of this land. And the idea of the genealogy came from the Bible. The land of Israel belongs to the God. Zionism was the Jewish national movement. A Jewish national movement without strong roots to the Bible can't exist.
1: By the time World War I broke out, that Jewish national movement was thriving, and world events were shifting quickly. The entire Middle East was about to change hands, and the Jewish people were about to get something for which they had waited nearly 2,000 years. The promise of a home in the land of Israel, secured by one of the most powerful nations on earth.

0: At the height of World War I, Great Britain faced a critical shortage of acetone, the chemical needed to create the explosive in artillery cartridges. American shipments were cut off by German U-boats. And without acetone, British troops couldn't fire their guns, a big problem in the middle of a war. A young man named Winston Churchill was in charge of the British Navy, and he had heard about a chemist in Manchester who could help. The chemist later wrote about their first meeting.
1: Mr. Churchill, then a much younger man, was brisk, fascinating, charming, and energetic. Among his first words were, "Well, doctor, we need 30,000 tons of acetone. Can you make it?" I was so terrified by this lordly request that I almost turned tail.
0: Instead, the chemist went to work. He had already invented a way to create acetone by fermenting grains, potatoes, and even chestnuts. So he worked day and night to reproduce it in mass quantities. And soon, the British were producing 90,000 gallons a year in breweries and distilleries commandeered by the government. The chemist who saved the British Army was a Jewish man named Chaim Weizmann, a Zionist leader who would one day become the first president of the State of Israel. Weizmann was born in 1874 in the Russian village of Motul. He was one of 15 children from an Orthodox Jewish family, and one of nine who made it all the way through university.
2: In Russia, the Jews couldn't go to universities. So high education for Jews, it was something that impossible. So if you want to remain Jew, but in a better condition, you have one direction, west. Like Chaim Weizmann, he went to Germany to learn science.
0: In addition to studying chemistry, Weizmann developed a deep interest in Zionism. Every year, he came to Basel to attend the Zionist Congress. He was here in 1903 when his hero, Theodor Herzl, dropped a bombshell on the crowd.
1: I remember one deeply significant detail of the stage setting. It had always been the custom to hang on the wall a map of Palestine. This had been replaced by a rough map of the Uganda Protectorate, and the symbolic action filled us with foreboding.
0: Then Theodor Herzl took the stage and presented the British government's offer to resettle the Jewish people in Uganda instead of Palestine. Weizmann was appalled and joined the Russian delegation in a walkout. The so-called Uganda plan was a disaster, but in it, Weizmann saw a small ray of hope.
2: On the other side, he said, "Well, something very interesting happened here. Who is behind this proposal?" For the first time, a power, one of the most important powers of the time, or the most important one, Britain, thinks we are serious, speaking with us as a national collective. This is something that never happened before.
0: After that, Weizmann believed the British might be the Jews' best chance for a state. So in 1904, he took a position at the University of Manchester, his home for the next 30 years.
2: For someone like Chaim Weizmann, to go to England during the Uganda crisis, it's something very, stupid? If you want to be a leading Zionist, leader, so please stay in Paris, or in Vienna, or Berlin, or Geneva, but to go to Manchester, it's, who heard about Manchester? It's like you exile yourself, especially if someone like Weizmann who want to be a Zionist leader, and this is what he wanted to be. He didn't want to be a big scientist. He wanted to be Herzl's successor. That's what he wanted to do.
0: As it turned out, Manchester was the place where Weizmann would make one of his most important friendships, the former British Prime Minister, Lord Arthur Balfour.
3: In 1906, Lord Balfour was campaigning in Manchester, and a friend introduced him to Chaim Weizmann. The two talked for more than an hour, and almost immediately, the conversation turned to Uganda.
4: But the Russian Jews need a safe haven immediately. Why not British East Africa?
1: The survival of Zionism is based on a spiritual conviction. And that conviction is based on Palestine, and on Palestine alone. If Moses had been here when they had proposed Uganda, he would surely have broken the tablets once again. Mr. Balfour, supposing I were to offer you Paris instead of London, would you take it?
4: Dr. Weizmann, we have London.
1: That is true. And we had Jerusalem when London was nothing more than a marsh.
4: Are there many Jews who think like you?
1: I believe I speak the mind of millions of Jews who cannot speak for themselves.
4: If that is so, Dr. Weizmann, then you will one day be a force.
3: Lord Balfour had gone into the meeting hoping to change Weizmann's mind, but instead, he became the convert, and the Jewish people gained an ally in one of the most powerful men in England.
0: In 1910, Weizmann became a British citizen and would remain one until he became the president of Israel in 1948. When World War I broke out, Zionist leaders in Europe were divided over which side to take, since many of them were German. But Weizmann convinced them that there was only one clear choice.
2: You could find prominent Zionist leaders in the German army and in the French army and the British army, shooting each other. We don't take any side. Weizmann said, no. It's a huge historical mistake. We have to take sides, and it's the British one. And to say it in 1915, 1916, it was crazy, because who knew that the British were going to take all the Middle East? I mean, it was a war. I mean, nobody knew how it will finish.
0: Weizmann's groundbreaking production of acetone had been invaluable to the British war effort. And David Lloyd George, the Minister of Munitions, offered him a reward. Weizmann answered, "Nothing for me, but I would like you to do something for my people." Lloyd George later wrote in his memoirs, that was the origin of the famous Balfour Declaration, the letter written by Weizmann's old friend, Lord Balfour, now an ardent Zionist.
4: His Majesty's government view with favor the establishment in Palestine of a national home for the Jewish people, and will use their best endeavors to facilitate the achievement of this object.
2: Weizmann's miracle is the fact that he convinced Arthur James Balfour that to promise a national home for the Jews in Palestine, it's not the Jewish interest, it's not the Zionist interest, it's the British one. All the rest is history.
0: With the Jewish homeland now on the horizon, Weizmann met with Amir Faisal, the leader of the Arab National Movement. The two signed an agreement that the Arabs would encourage the Jewish national home in Palestine, while the Jews would help the Arabs develop their natural resources. After signing the agreement, Faisal made the following statement. "We Arabs look with the deepest sympathy on the Zionist movement. We will wish the Jews a most hearty welcome home. I look forward, and my people with me look forward, to a future in which we will help you, and you will help us." But that sentiment only lasted a few months, since the British refused to grant the Arabs immediate independence. Faisal reneged on the deal.
5: This is very unfortunate, because the recognition that the land belongs to the Jews would have not only created a peaceful relationship, but it would have made the entire region successful, prosperous, stable, and certainly would have saved a lot of blood.
6: A nation in a fight for its existence becomes a model of hope, community, and innovation. So how does Israel thrive despite its constant struggles?
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6: From integrating youth into national service to companies supporting working parents.
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13: I don't remember most of what he said.
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0: In April of 1920, Weizmann traveled to the Italian town of San Remo, where Allied leaders met to divide the land they had conquered in World War I. The final San Remo resolution also included the Balfour Declaration of 1917. The San Remo Conference was a turning point for the Zionists. What was once a dream was now international law. They would finally have a state, and the British would be responsible for helping them create it. Britain's foreign minister later referred to the resolution as the Magna Carta of the Jewish people. Palestine was now in the hands of the British, and the 1920s and 30s saw unprecedented growth in the Jewish community. Much of it was spearheaded by Weizmann. He helped develop a plant to mine phosphates at the Dead Sea and a hydroelectric power plant on the Jordan River. And in 1921, he and fellow scientist Albert Einstein raised money for what would later become the Technion Institute in Haifa. By the end of the 1930s, the shadow of war loomed over Europe, and the British were more worried about fighting Hitler than creating a Jewish state. But that didn't stop Weizmann from asking. Throughout the war, he pushed for the creation of a Jewish brigade, which didn't happen until the end of the war. He also lobbied Britain to let thousands of European Jews into Palestine, which didn't happen at all. After the war, he renewed his calls for a state. By now, there was a new American president in the White House, and it was Weizmann's job to win him over.
19: Harry Truman comes into the White House overwhelmed. He says, I felt like the sun and the moon and the stars had fallen on me. Truman has to get his own bearings in office. It's just a very, very complicated job. And all of a sudden, on top of this, comes this Palestine file. And the Palestine file is triply complicated. On the one hand, you have Jewish leaders and Jewish advisors and millions of non-Jews saying, the right thing to do is to give the Jewish people a homeland in Palestine. You have the Arab dimension, where Arabs with oil money and with tens of millions, hundreds of millions of people are saying, no way, we don't want a Jewish state in here. I repeat
0: again. In 1947, the British announced that they were withdrawing from Palestine. And in November, the United Nations voted to partition the land into two states, one Arab and one Jewish. President Truman supported the move at first, but 4 months later, he wavered under pressure from his State Department. Weizmann and other Jewish leaders were in a state of near panic. They needed American support. But Truman's door had been slammed shut.
19: He also doesn't like to be pushed around. And as the lobbying gets more intense, he shuts down. I've had enough. But what do you do? History is knocking on the door. Things are changing. There's a date now, May 15th, 1948, when Israel's become a state, when the British are going to leave. What's going to happen? What do you do?
0: Weizmann confided his fears to American Zionist Dewey Stone, who then told his friend Frank Goldman. The two were attending a dinner for a Jewish organization in Boston.
11: I just spent the day with Chaim Weizmann. He thinks that he can convince Truman to turn around on partition, but he can't get into the White House. Truman is shutting everyone out.
20: I think I can help.
0: Goldman had just met Harry Truman's old friend and business partner, Eddie Jacobson, one of the few people with an open door to the Oval Office. They decided to telephone Jacobson in Missouri right away, but neither of them had any coins. So they had to go from guest to guest until they had scraped up enough change to make the long-distance call.
21: Eddie? It's Frank Goldman. I have a favor to ask you.
0: Jacobson came east on the next train and called Truman immediately. Truman agreed to see him on one condition. There would be no talk of Palestine.
1: Eddie, you son of a gun. You promised you wouldn't say a word.
22: Mr. President, I didn't say a word. But I think of all those homeless Jews. Homeless for thousands of years. And then I think of Dr. Weizmann. I can't help it. He spent his entire life working for a homeland for the Jews, and now he's old and he's sick. He just wants
1: Eddie,
22: to see.
1: That's enough. Now that's the last word. That's all they want to talk about.
23: We talked about this and that, but just too much going on. Every once in a while, a big tear would roll down his cheek.
1: Eddie, you bald-headed son of a gun. I ought to have you thrown right out of here. You knew perfectly well that I couldn't stand to see you cry.
22: Mr. President, thank you.
23: After he was gone, I picked up the phone and called the State Department. I told them I was going to see Weizmann. And well, you should have heard the carrying on.
19: And what we also have to remember is that there are very powerful forces saying don't do it. And especially in the State Department, but also at this time in the Department of Defense, the leaders and also the main bureaucrats are saying don't do it. And Harry Truman, to his credit, despite tremendous pressure from both sides, makes the decision based on what Harry Truman believes.
0: The clock was ticking, and Chaim Weizmann had just one chance to change Truman's mind.
2: He was great in a face-to-face talk. He could say the right thing at the right time. He could tell you really what you want to hear. The basic things that Buckingham, the advisor looked in his eyes and said, well, historically, nobody will remember you if you reject the Zionists or the state for the Jews. If you support it, you will be remembered. This is Chaim Weizmann.
0: Chaim Weizmann spent more than four decades working to gain international support for the Jewish state, while at the same time, another man was in Palestine building that state from the ground up. To his friends and colleagues, he was known simply as the Old Man. To the rest of the world, he's remembered as the founder and father of the State of Israel. Born David Gruen in 1886, David Ben-Gurion was one of 11 children. When he was just 3 years old, his grandfather taught him how to speak Hebrew. He also read him the stories of the Bible, the book that would shape Ben-Gurion's views throughout his life.
3: For him, the Bible is the essence of our life. It's the story of the Jewish people. He loved the prophets. He loved the prophets in the Bible. He loved the language of the Bible. For him, the Bible was the essence of the Jewish people. And it's not only that he knew the Bible from front to back. He knew it, he lived it. In many times where I saw him talking to people and talking to rabbis, he knew the Bible better than they knew it. And it was fascinating.
0: During his life, Ben-Gurion would learn several languages. But for him, there was only one language and one land for the Jewish people.
3: The Hebrew is the language of the Bible. He wanted to go back to the language. He wanted that we will go back, that the nation will go back to Hebrew.
0: As a teenager, he started his own Zionist group called the Ezra Society, named after the Israelite scribe who led the Jews back to Jerusalem after the Babylonian exile. Their goal was to promote the study of Hebrew.
3: That was his dream, as many as people as possible to teach them, especially the young ones. Let's teach Hebrew, that's our language.
0: The group also promoted the idea of Aliyah, moving to Palestine to build a Jewish homeland. That idea didn't go over well with the local Orthodox Jews.
3: For them, it's God took, God will give. The Almighty is the one who's responsible for the destruction of the Israel 2,000 years ago. So it's the Almighty that will give the state of Israel, nobody else.
0: In 1903, Zionist leader Theodor Herzl proposed the creation of a Jewish homeland in Uganda, a response to the violent pogroms in Russia. Herzl's followers around the world were outraged by the idea, including Ben-Gurion and his friends in the Ezra Society. They wrote a letter of protest to the World Zionist Organization.
4: We have reached the conclusion that the only way to fight Ugandaism is to make Aliyah.
0: For young Ben-Gurion, Aliyah was more than just an idea. It was a mission. And at the age of 19, he boarded a ship bound for the Holy Land.
3: In 1906, the day that he lands in Jaffa, happiest day of his life.
0: That happiness was soon tempered by reality. In 1906, the villages of Palestine were dominated by Arabs, and the founding of the first kibbutz was still 3 years away. The only places for Jewish immigrants to go were a few settlements started by Baron Rothschild.
3: He had a problem with these 13 settlements. The work was not done by the Jews. The work was done by the Arabs. In order to own the land, you've got to work the land. If you work the land, you own it. If someone else works it, he owns it. That's his belief. He has a conviction about it.
0: And he put that conviction to the test. Work was scarce, so Ben-Gurion took jobs wherever he could find them. Carrying manure in the orange groves, stomping grapes in the vineyards, or hauling boulders and plowing fields in the Galilee.
3: It was very hard for him. Physical labor was very, very, very hard. He was not a very strong man. He was not the healthiest person, the most athletic person as a kid, etc. But he survived. He had a belief, he had a will, and he worked through it. When I grew up and I started to learn about it and to hear about it, I always looked at him and I said, my God, if he could do it, what about us, you know?
5: I wander from settlement to settlement. My clothing tatters, my body on the edge of breakdown from famine. I quickly succumb to malaria. A doctor said I would never shake the disease and that for me, staying in Palestine meant death. But I wrote to my father. There is no going back to the old life.
0: After 4 years of physical labor, Ben-Gurion moved to Jerusalem to help publish a Hebrew newspaper. It was at this time that he and his friends decided to change their names, and Gruen became Ben-Gurion, which means son of the lion in Hebrew.
3: It's a systematic way of thinking. Language, Hebrew. Work, Hebrew. The next thing is Hebrew names. You'll ask me, who is Joseph Ben-Gurion? Joseph Ben-Gurion was the minister of defense of Jerusalem when Jerusalem fell to the hands of the Romans. And he insisted afterwards, when the state of Israel was built, if your name was Manashevitz or was something like this, he would come to you and say, why have you got this Manashevitz? Don't you have a Hebrew name for that? In the Israeli army, when it was developed, anybody who went from a major to a higher rank had to change his name to a Hebrew name. That's him. This is the old and this is the new, and he was creating the new.
0: In Jerusalem, Ben-Gurion soon realized that the Jews had no hope of a state without a leader.
3: Once I asked him, I said, what is it? You woke one day and I said to him, you woke one day and decided that you want to build a country? I said, if anybody would tell me that on the street, I would say that he's a lunatic. He says, Alon, when I had questions and nobody could give me the answers, that's when I decided I've got to give the answers.
0: At the time, Palestine was part of the Ottoman Empire, so Ben-Gurion spent 3 months learning Turkish. Then he went to law school in Istanbul with plans to represent Jewish Palestine in the Ottoman government. But his plans were interrupted by the outbreak of World War I. The Turks entered the war on the German side, and in Palestine they singled out the Jews, whom they accused of siding with the British. Ben-Gurion was one of several Jewish leaders who were rounded up and expelled. He sailed for New York, where he met his wife, a young nurse named Paula. They would be married until her death 50 years later.
3: She was the boss. Paula had a very, very, very tough life. A very, very tough life. She dedicated her life to him, to take care of him. The economic situation was not very, very strong in the house. So Paula, for example, as a mother, she used to save money, buying food only for the kids, and she did not eat. So there was some time that she was malnutrition as a mother. And you hear it, this is the wife that later became the wife of the prime minister. How can it be? Well, that's how it was. You know, he knew where his government is. He knew where his army is. But he didn't know where his slippers are. She knew where it is. He knew that there is going to be pajamas on the bed. But he didn't know where they're coming from. So he was building a country. She built a family.
0: After the war, Ben-Gurion moved back to Palestine, now under the British mandate. For the next 3 decades, he devoted his life to preparing for statehood, and soon he became the undisputed leader of the Jewish national movement. He helped organize a new labor union called the Histadrut, which functioned as a pre-state Jewish government. The union supervised massive waves of immigration, plus the creation of hospitals, schools, sanitation, and public works. But more Jewish immigrants meant more trouble with the Arabs. In 1920, widespread Arab riots rocked Palestine, and the British did little or nothing to stop them. So the Jewish leaders created their own underground army to protect their people. It was called the Haganah, which means defense in Hebrew. This paramilitary group would later form the core of the Israeli Defense Forces. Over time, the violence between Arabs and Jews escalated. And in 1936, the British sent a committee to investigate the so-called Palestine problem. Several Arab and Jewish leaders were called to testify before the Peel Commission, and Ben-Gurion was among them.
7: Mr. Ben-Gurion, may I ask you a question? Where were you born?
8: In Plonsk.
7: Where's Plonsk?
8: Poland.
7: Very strange indeed. All the Arab leaders who have appeared before us were born in Palestine. Most of the Jewish leaders who appeared before us were born in Eastern Europe. The Arab people have an Ottoman land deed entitling them to this land. Do you have a document saying Palestine belongs to you?
8: This is my document. It is the most highly respected book. And I believe that you, British, respect it also. Our right in Palestine is not derived from the mandate or the Balfour Declaration. It is prior to that. The Bible which was written by us in our own language in this very country, is our mandate. Our right in Palestine is as old as the Jewish people. We must have this land.
3: For us, we don't have to get a piece of paper from the British Mandate or the Ottoman Mandate or from the Romans or from the Greeks. The land is ours. In the Bible it says, this he gave to the Jews. God gave this to the Jews. We are celebrating today, 5775. This is our new year. Now let's talk about all the rest of the history. When was England born? When was Iraq born? When was Egypt born? The Bible tells us exactly. This is our country. We own it.
0: In 1937, the Peel Commission published their recommendations. They called for a partition of Palestine. The Arabs would get the larger portion, to be added to Transjordan to form one large Arab state, while the Jews got just one-third of Palestine. Jerusalem would remain under British control, with a corridor to the coast. The Arabs rejected the proposal outright. Most of the Jewish leaders opposed it as well, feeling that they had already given up enough of the land that had been promised to them. But ultimately, Ben-Gurion accepted the terms, a decision that sent shockwaves throughout Jewish Palestine.
3: Everybody was against it. Why are you agreeing on that? This is not the state of Israel. This is not Israel. The issue is, today I've got nothing. So that is more than what I have now. And that is not the end story. That's the beginning story. You already see the clouds of the Second World War. He read the book of Mein Kampf that Hitler wrote. He already knew it. And that's one of the reasons that he's talking about it.
0: Ben-Gurion's decision also sparked controversy in his own family.
3: One of the people who did not agree to it was his son, my father. And he writes him a letter. And in his letter he says, Father, how did you agree to the Peel recommendation? And then Ben-Gurion writes to him a letter. When you read what Ben-Gurion writes, every word counts. And I think that the letter, it draws a great picture of Israel and what his dream of the state of Israel.
8: Of course, the partition of the country gives me no pleasure. The question is, would we obtain more without partition? My assumption is that a Jewish state on only part of the land is not the end, but the beginning. We shall admit into the state all the Jews we can. We shall build a multifaceted Jewish economy
9: agricultural, industrial, and maritime. We shall organize an advanced defense force, a superior army which I have no doubt will be one of the best armies in the world. A Jewish state must be established immediately, even if it is only in part of the country. The rest will follow in the course of time. A Jewish state will come.
10: Despite Ben-Gurion's support, the Peel Plan was scrapped after the Arabs rejected it. But just 2 years later, the British came up with another plan that nearly shattered the Jewish dream of statehood.
0: In 1939, the British government issued a document known as the White Paper. Among its main points, Jewish immigration to Palestine would be drastically reduced, then end altogether after 5 years. In addition, the purchase of land by Jews in Palestine would be severely restricted.
12: The Arabs put such pressure on the British government here that they sealed the borders, which actually condemned millions of Jews to the death camps in Europe because they were knocking on the doors, wanting to come back to their own homeland, but they couldn't because of the British decision, which was a result of the Arab pressure and terrorism.
0: The British had another big reason to appease the Arabs. On the eve of World War II, they needed to keep control of a crucial oil pipeline that ran from Iraq to Haifa. As war drew closer, the Jews of Palestine faced a dilemma. They obviously couldn't side with the Nazis, but they also felt the British had become their enemies as well. They looked to Ben-Gurion for direction, and his response became their motto throughout the war.
9: This blow will not subdue the Jewish people. The historic bond between the Jewish people and the land of Israel cannot be broken. We shall fight the war against Hitler as if there were no white paper, and we shall fight the white paper as if there were no war.
0: As World War II raged in Europe, Ben-Gurion faced a war of his own in Palestine between different factions of the Jewish resistance. 15 years earlier, several Haganah members had formed a splinter group called the Irgun. Their goal was to avenge Arab attacks on Jews and terrorize the British out of Palestine. Their most infamous act was the bombing of the British headquarters at the King David Hotel, which killed 91 people. Ben-Gurion and other Jewish leaders branded the Irgun as a terrorist group and condemned their actions. In 1944, he launched what became known as the hunting season, the roundup and arrest of Irgun members. But by 1947, both the Arab riots and Jewish terrorism proved too much for the British, who were still recovering from World War II.
14: His Majesty's government have determined to base their policy on the assumption that they must lay down the mandate.
0: In November, the United Nations voted to divide Palestine into two states, one Arab and one Jewish.
24: United Kingdom, abstain. United States, yes.
25: The resolution of the Duck Committee for Palestine was adopted by 33 votes, 13 against, 10 abstentions.
0: Once again, Jewish leaders accepted the offer of partition, and once again, the Arabs refused. The British mandate would officially end on May 15, 1948. For Ben-Gurion, it was the right moment to declare a Jewish state. Others around him weren't so sure.
3: Once he declares the State of Israel, it will not be only the locals Arabs that will fight against us, but all the Arab countries around us, they're all going to come after us. George Marshall was the Secretary of State, and Forrestal was the Minister of Defense, for reasons known to them, we know what it is, mainly oil, warned Israelis, tell Ben-Gurion not to declare the State of Israel because of the Americans will not support you. So, what have you got? You've got inside the country, you've got division of opinions. You've got a war before you've got a state, and you've got the Americans, the biggest allies, size-wise, saying to you, don't declare the State of Israel. So everything is against you.
0: Most historians agree the Jews were here first, but the Arabs will argue that they were here the longest.
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15: I got into a serious relationship, but his family was like involved in Santeria. They would do like Ouija boards and like, I mean, everything that you can think of like occult, like they were in it. And I feel like something just like sit on me. Like I was like shaking, crying. I just called out to Jesus. From that moment, I felt like God took it and was like, I'm gonna heal you.
0: Facing opposition on all sides, Ben-Gurion took one last shot at diplomacy. Israel's only chance for peace with the Arabs now rested on a former schoolteacher from Wisconsin, a woman Ben-Gurion would later call the best man in his cabinet.
2: Certainly, she was one of the founders of Israel, one of the makers of Israel. In many respects, she was one of Ben-Gurion's chief lieutenants. An amazing woman, in many respects, a woman of enormous contradictions. She could be wonderful, she could be charming, she could be charismatic, she could be very friendly and very solicitous. She could be, on the other hand, rigid, inflexible, difficult, opinionated, combative, argumentative. I suppose this is what makes a great leader.
0: Golda Mabowitz was born in Kiev in 1898. When she was 8 years old, her family moved to America to escape the massacres that ripped through the Russian Empire. They settled in Milwaukee, a city with a thriving Jewish community. But even in America, life wasn't easy.
2: She did not have a good childhood. She grew up in a house with women. There was no man. Her father went to America a few years before they joined him. And there was enormous amount of bickering and arguments and shouting and yelling. And this taught Golda, first of all, a lot of patience. It also taught her something else. If you can arrange things quietly, do so.
0: Even at 11, Golda had a gift for politics. When she found out there were children in her school who were too poor to buy textbooks, she decided to help. Golda talked the manager of a local concert hall into letting her use the hall for free. And one night, she and her friends held a fundraiser where Golda pleaded with the audience to help. That night, they raised enough money to buy textbooks for every student at the school.
2: She was very effective because she spoke from the heart, because she knew how to relate to the people. And turned out she was a fabulous fundraiser.
11: incidentally, all her life.
0: Young Golda was both ambitious and adventurous, traits that didn't sit well with her parents.
11: There was a big argument in the family. She wanted to go to high school, and the family said, no, what for? What do you need high school? Find yourself a job. Until the time comes, you'll find the right man to marry and raise a family.
0: At just 15 years old, Golda took matters into her own hands. She ran away from home and went to live with her sister in Denver. There she learned about Zionism for the first time, and soon the idea of living in the land of Israel consumed her. It was also in Denver that she met her future husband.
11: In Denver, she met Morris Morrison, who I remember, a very decent man, and they fell in love. He opened to her the world of literature and music and theater, things that she'd never had at home.
0: After 2 years, Golda returned home to Milwaukee, where she finished school. Then she went to work as a teacher. She also agreed to marry Morris Meyerson, whose name she would later change to the more Hebrew-sounding Meir.
11: Tragedy was that she conditioned the marriage on two things. We're going to immigrate to Israel. We're going to live in a kibbutz. He hated both ideas. He was not a Zionist. And she dragged him, basically, to Israel.
0: In 1921, the couple settled here, at Kibbutz Merhavia in the Jezreel Valley. Life was hard, but Golda thrived on the physical labor. She picked almonds, planted trees, and became an expert in raising chickens. She also revolutionized the community's kitchen, where the other women refused to work. They felt kitchen work was beneath them and demanded the same jobs the men were doing.
16: I couldn't understand for the life of me what all the fuss was about. Why is it so much better to work in the barn and feed the cows rather than in the kitchen feeding your comrades? No one ever answered this question convincingly, so I remained more concerned with the quality of our diet than with the feminine emancipation.
0: Her husband Morris, however, didn't share her love for life on the kibbutz. He contracted malaria, so Golda agreed to move with him to Jerusalem. To help pay the bills, she took a job in the Jewish Labor Union and rose quickly through the ranks. But while her career flourished, her marriage fell apart.
11: They never divorced. They separated. They lived apart. They tried to revive the marriage by having children. That did not exactly work. But they remained very good friends, and he was involved in raising children. And she became involved in politics since around 1922, 23. And she was in politics in Israel for 50 years, in the trade union movement, in the Jewish Agency, the government of Israel, Labor Party, one of the founders of Labor Party.
0: By the mid-1930s, Golda was part of the inner circle of David Ben-Gurion, who would become Israel's first prime minister.
11: He saw her as one of his trusted lieutenants. They disagreed once over issue of partition, 1937. The British offered some sort of partition. He said, take it. Take what you're offered. There's a chance to save Jews in Germany. She and others said, no, we were promised the whole of the country, let's stick to it. Years later, she had the decency to say we were wrong, and he was right.
0: After World War II, one of the Jewish agency's biggest priorities was helping Holocaust survivors get into Palestine, a goal that was blocked by the British at every turn. By the end of 1947, more than 40,000 Jewish refugees were being detained in British camps in Cyprus. Hundreds of infants were not expected to survive the coming winter or the outbreaks of typhus.
10: So Meir went to Cyprus to negotiate their release.
16: The camps were more depressing than I had expected. At one camp, a few tiny little children came up with a bouquet of paper flowers for me. I've been given a great many bouquets of flowers since then, but I've never been as moved as I was by those flowers presented to me in Cyprus by children who had probably forgotten, if they ever knew, what real flowers look like.
10: Golda also requested that, in addition to the babies, the camp's older orphans be released as well. At first, the British officer in charge hesitated, then suddenly changed his mind and agreed.
16: I couldn't understand why he had surrendered so quickly. But later, I learned that he had received a telegram from his superior in Jerusalem. "Beware of Mrs. Meyerson. She is a formidable person."
10: Shortly after Meir's visit, the United Nations voted to divide Palestine into two states, an Arab one and a Jewish one. From that moment, the countdown was on. Within 6 months, the British would leave, the Jews would declare a state, and the Arabs would declare war. Ben-Gurion called a meeting with his top military leaders.
3: He said to them, "We are going to declare the state of Israel. I need from you the list of what weapons you will need because we're going to have a war." And he gave them a couple of hours to come back, and they came with the list. And they gave him a piece of paper. On the piece of paper, there was rifles, machine guns, pistols, grenades. So he took the piece of paper, threw it back to them and says, "Gentlemen, we are going to war. I need a list of how many tanks you need, how many battleships you need, how many planes you need, how many cannons you need." They all looked at each other. They got up, you know, like the teacher just smacked the students there. And they went out and they said, when they got to the corridor, they all say, "Ben-Gurion ishtager." Ben-Gurion went crazy. Crazy? We are talking about pistols. He's talking about battleships. We are talking about bullets, he's talking about cannons. But he knew what he's talking about.
16: We were, of course, totally unprepared for war. We needed weapons urgently, if we could find anyone willing to sell them to us. But before we could buy anything, we needed money, millions of dollars. And there was only one group of people in the whole world that we had any chance of getting these dollars from: the Jews of America.
10: Most of the council members thought Ben-Gurion should go to the U.S. to raise funds. But Golda had a different idea.
1: "I will go. I'm fluent in English. And I know how to speak to Americans. And we can't spare Ben-Gurion right now. He is needed here. I can do it." "Fine."
11: She knew exactly what would, I hate to use the term, turn them on. Somebody said

0: Czechoslovakia, which helped win the 1948 war. Her fundraising accounted, I imagine, for about a third of the costs of the 48 war. Now, few Israelis remember that. Now, the one who did remember was Ben-Gurion, and he cited this on a number of occasions.
1: Ben-Gurion soon had another job for Golda, a diplomatic visit to King Abdullah of Jordan. She had already had one secret meeting with Abdullah 7 months earlier. At the time, he had promised her that he would not go to war against the Jews.
2: There were reports that despite his promise to me, Abdullah was about to join the Arab League. Was this indeed so? I asked him in a message. The reply from Amman was swift and negative. He asked me to remember three things: that he was a Bedouin and therefore a man of honor, that he was a king and therefore doubly an honorable man, and finally, that he would never break a promise made to a woman. But we all knew differently.
0: The British informed us that it would be a good idea if somebody goes and talks to Abdullah, because he's had a change of heart.
1: Golda requested another meeting. This time, Abdullah insisted that she go to Oman, adding that he would take no responsibility for her safety.
0: She was dressed up as an Arab woman. Among those who dressed her up was my mother. Went to Haifa and drove with one man to Jordan. Changed cars near the border, in a car driven by one of the retainers of the king, and they went to Amman. This is 4 days before independence. She was a very brave woman in this respect. Abdullah was very upset. He didn't like the idea of the Jews sending a woman. And later on, he argued he didn't understand. She understood very well.
3: Your Majesty.
4: Mrs. Mercer. Please sit down.
3: Thank you. Your Majesty, have you broken your promise to me after all?
4: When I made that promise, I thought I was in control of my own destiny. Now, I'm only one of five nations. Why are you in such a hurry to proclaim your state? What is the rush?
3: Well, Your Majesty, we've waited 2,000 years for a state. I hardly think that can be described as a hurry.
2: Don't you understand that we are your only allies in the region?
4: What can I do? It's not up to me.
3: Well, you must know that if war is forced upon us, we will fight. And we will win.
4: Why don't you wait a few years? Drop your demands for statehood. I will take over the whole region, and you'll be represented in my parliament. I will treat you very well, and there will be no war.
3: Do you know how hard we've worked? Do you think we did all that just for a seat in a foreign parliament? Your Majesty, if you can offer us nothing more than that, then there will be war. And we will win it.
4: And perhaps we can meet again. After the war.
3: Shalom.
4: Assalamu alaikum.
2: I never saw Abdullah again. There was no doubt left in my mind that he would wage war on us. My heart sank at the thought of the news I would have to bring back.

0: to Tel Aviv. The next morning, there was a meeting, and I knew that Ben-Gurion would be there. When I entered the room, he lifted his head and looked at me. I sat down and scribbled a note. "It didn't work," I wrote. "There will be war." Within 2 days, the final decision had to be made. Ben-Gurion called in 2 Haganah leaders for a final military assessment. Their answers were virtually identical and terrifying.
1: "What is the current strength of the Haganah?"
2: "We have 35,000 trained fighters, but less than 20,000 of them are fully armed. And as of right now, the tanks and planes we purchased have still not arrived."
1: "And the Arabs?"
3: "If Abdullah added his army, they can be 100,000.
1: "And all of them armed and trained by the British. Your assessment?"
2: "We can only be sure of 2 things. On May 15, the British will pull out and the Arabs will invade."
1: "And then?"
3: "The best thing I can tell you is we have a 50-50 chance. We're as likely to win as to lose."
0: On that bright note, it was decided by a vote of 6-4. On Friday, May 14, 1948, the Jewish state would be declared. Israel would be born with 5 Arab armies surrounding it, poised for attack.
4: The decision to declare statehood was not an easy one, and it came after 11 hours of debate among Israel's leaders. They knew that independence meant instant war. But for a brief moment, in May of 1948, they put aside their battle plans and focused on announcing to the world that the nation of Israel had been reborn.
5: "Blessed are you, Lord, our God, King of the universe, who has chosen us from all of the nations and given us his Torah."
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7: The Bible is a book that has transformed the world.
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10: "I don't know. I thought you could tell me whether or not they're genuine."
7: "It has been criticized, it has been banned, it has been burned, its followers have been burned and killed. 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
11: "I believe the time has come to begin a battle of annihilation.
12: They divided my land. They divided the land of God."
13: "In these 3 weeks, people felt like there is going to be a second Holocaust."
14: "I just started this job 10 months ago. Now you want me to plan an entire war in 2 days?
11: Yes?
15: "People were very motivated, but to say that there was no fear is telling a lie."
16: "You're scared until the first shot. The minute the first shot is being fired, you're bent on completing your mission."
17: "If we break through those walls now, the whole world will stand on his head."
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0: with five different armies surrounding Palestine. The Jewish National Council had just 24 hours to prepare for a day that had been 2,000 years in the making. Council members placed a telephone call to Zionist leader Chaim Weizmann, who was in New York, rounding up United Nations support for the new state. When he heard they had voted for statehood, he exclaimed in Yiddish, "What are they waiting for, the idiots?" That same day, Golda Meir was ordered to fly to Jerusalem to meet with outgoing British leaders. She wanted to stay in Tel Aviv and attend the proclamation, but Ben-Gurion was adamant. So Golda boarded a small Piper Cub. But as her plane flew over the Judean hills, the engine malfunctioned, and the pilot was forced to turn back to Tel Aviv. So Golda got her wish, a front row seat at the proclamation ceremony. 350 invitations were sent out to Jewish leaders, rabbis, and members of the Haganah. Dark festive attire was requested, and the invitation stipulated that the time and place of the ceremony was to be kept secret. The council decided to hold the ceremony in the Tel Aviv Art Museum. It was a modest building, small enough to be easily guarded, and partly below ground level in case of an air raid. The council met for the last time to go over the wording of the declaration, which had been written by a group of lawyers. Religious members refused to sign the document unless it contained a mention of God, while others refused to sign anything that did mention God. David Ben-Gurion came up with a compromise. To the final line of the declaration, he added, "with trust in the Rock of Israel," a phrase that satisfied both sides. The night before the ceremony, Ben-Gurion still wasn't happy with the language of the proclamation. So that evening in his home, he rewrote the entire speech. While less than 2 miles away, the Tel Aviv Art Museum was being prepared for the ceremony. Two carpenters worked through the night to build a small stage. The entire budget for the event was just $200. So organizers borrowed hundreds of chairs from nearby cafes, and local stores lent them microphones and carpets. A borrowed portrait of Theodor Herzl was placed at the front of the room, and two blue and white flags were hung on either side of his portrait. The flags bore the same design that had been introduced at Herzl's first Zionist Congress 50 years earlier. At Ben-Gurion's request, the paintings in the main hall were replaced with the work of Jewish artists like Marc Chagall and Samuel Hirschenberg. The stage was set. On the afternoon of May 14th, several council members met to approve the final draft of the declaration. The text was approved unanimously, but just hours before it would be read, the new state still didn't have a name. Historical names like Zion and Judea were proposed and rejected. It was Ben-Gurion who decided that the name would be simply Medinat Israel, the State of Israel. 1 hour before the ceremony, council members rushed home to change their clothes, while a secretary quickly typed out the declaration. With just minutes to spare, Zev Sharef, the man carrying the final copy, couldn't get a taxi, so he hitched a ride to the museum. His car got pulled over for speeding, and a policeman started to write him a ticket. Sharef argued that the ticket wouldn't be legal because the British had left, and there was no longer any government to enforce it. Plus, he added, "If you keep us any longer, there won't be a new government, because I'm the one holding the Declaration of Independence." The policeman waved them on, and just 1 minute before the ceremony, Sharef handed Ben-Gurion his speech. Despite the instructions for secrecy, the news had leaked out, and a large crowd gathered outside the museum. Jewish leaders were now racing the sunset to finish the ceremony before the Sabbath began at 5 o'clock. At 4 p.m., David Ben-Gurion called the meeting to order. The crowd rose and sang Hatikvah. Then Ben-Gurion read the declaration aloud.
1: The land of Israel was the birthplace of the Jewish people. Here they first attained to statehood, created cultural values of national and universal significance, and gave to the world the eternal book of books. Thus we hereby declare the establishment of a Jewish state in Eretz Israel to be known as the State of Israel. We appeal to the Arab inhabitants of the State of Israel to preserve peace and participate in the upbuilding of the state on the basis of full and equal citizenship. We appeal to the Jewish people throughout the diaspora to rally around the Jews of Eretz Israel and to stand by them in the great struggle for the realization of the age-old dream, the redemption of Israel, placing our trust in the Rock of Israel. We affix our signatures to the proclamation on the soil of the homeland, in the city of Tel Aviv, on this Shabbat Eve, the 14th of May, 1948.
0: After each member of the new government had signed the proclamation, the orchestra played Hatikvah once again. As the music died down, Ben-Gurion declared, "The State of Israel is established. This meeting is adjourned." It had taken just 32 minutes to bring independence to a people who had been without a country for 2,000 years. Outside the museum, hundreds of people danced while others wept. That night, Ben-Gurion wrote a simple entry in his diary.
1: Throughout the country, profound joy and jubilation. And once again, as on 29th November, I feel like the bereaved among the rejoicers.
2: Everybody was cheering in the streets. It was a big thing, dancing in the streets and all this. And he was standing in the back there. And he was asked, "This is a great day. This is your dream come true. 2,000 years we're in diaspora. You didn't like the diaspora. You want Hebrew, you want a state, you want this, you've got it." He says, "What the people are dancing here, what they don't know is tomorrow we've got a war." And he said, "There's going to be a big price."
0: It wasn't long before Ben-Gurion was proven right. In the Declaration of Independence, he had offered the Arabs an equal place in the new state. But that night, his olive branch was answered by the roar of Egyptian warplanes. At 1 minute past midnight, they bombed the city of Tel Aviv. And at dawn, tanks from five Arab armies rolled into the new state of Israel. Jewish diplomat Abba Ibn later recalled that Israel knew the taste of birth and the fear of death in the same moment. A year later, in 1949, all sides had grown weary of fighting. Egypt, Lebanon, Jordan, and Syria signed armistice agreements with Israel. The Jewish state had survived the first of many challenges to her existence.
3: The story of modern Israel is essentially the story of the return to the ancestral homeland of exiles from persecution, insecurity, and fear, in quest of freedom, human dignity, independence, and peace.
4: She used to tell us very often, "I never realized what John Hancock meant until I signed Golda Meir, the Declaration of Independence." Me, little Golda Meir, signing Declaration of Independence.
0: 2 days after Israel declared independence, Golda Meir was sent back to America to raise more funds for the new Israeli army. For this trip, she received the first Israeli passport ever issued. 1 month later, she became Israel's first ambassador to the Soviet Union. She later served as the Minister of Labor and as Foreign Minister. In the early 1960s, Meir was diagnosed with lymphoma and briefly retired. But after the sudden death of Prime Minister Levi Eshkol in 1969, she was chosen to replace him. Meir held the office until 1974, when she resigned amid controversy over Israel's handling of the Yom Kippur War. She died of lymphoma 4 years later, at the age of 80. Two days after independence, Chaim Weizmann was chosen to be the first president of the new State of Israel, a position he held until his death. In his first official act, he met with President Truman to ask for funds to build the new country. From that meeting, he secured an export-import loan of $100 million.
5: I take the first opportunity to express my heartfelt thanks to the President of the United States and to the government of this country for all they've done in making out of Israel a reality.
0: The Weizmann Institute, founded in 1934, became a world leader in scientific and medical research. In 1952, Weizmann died at the age of 77. Leaving behind a legacy as Israel's first great diplomat.
6: Dr. Weizmann's first name was C-H-A-I-M. I didn't know how to pronounce it, so I called him Cham. Called him that to his face, and he liked it. He was a wonderful man, one of the wisest people I think I ever met. We had a long, long conversation, and he explained the situation from his viewpoint, and I listened to him very carefully. And at the same time, I sent for Eddie Jacobson, and they both sat down and talked to me for a long, long time. When we were through, I said, "All right, you two Jews have put it over on me, and I'm glad you have."
0: After talking with Weizmann, President Truman instructed the State Department to support the UN's plan for partition in Palestine, which they did reluctantly. Then on May 14, 1948, President Truman recognized the new State of Israel, just 11 minutes after the British mandate officially ended.
7: The United States recognizes the provisional government as the de facto authority of the new State of Israel.
0: 10 days later, Chaim Weizmann visited the White House and gave the president a Torah scroll as a symbol of Israel's gratitude. Truman's response? "Well, thanks, Cham. I've always wanted one of these." Regarding his support for Israel, Truman would later say, "I am Cyrus."
8: When Harry Truman, in retirement, is honored for having recognized the State of Israel, the words that come out of his mouth are, "I am Cyrus." He was the one who helped the Jews return to the homeland thousands of years later. And he was the one who helped the Jews rebuild the Third Jewish Commonwealth. And he was the one who history was fortunate enough to have in the right place in the right time. History was fortunate, the American people were fortunate, the Jewish people were fortunate. He was a true hero.
5: I bring to the American people the warm greetings of the people of Israel
9: and our gratitude for the unfailing sympathy of America with our efforts for independence and regeneration.
0: David Ben-Gurion became the first Prime Minister of Israel and the first Minister of Defense, offices he held for 14 years. He was later named one of Time magazine's 100 Most Important People of the 20th Century.
9: In our revival, we have been inspired by the message of our Bible and by the traditions of our ancient history, which elevate the dignity of man and the principle of justice, and which command us to love our neighbor.
0: When Ben-Gurion retired from political life, he moved to a kibbutz in the Negev Desert, where he spent his final years writing a history of Israel. In November of 1973, Ben-Gurion suffered a cerebral hemorrhage that would take his life 2 weeks later. At the same time, his grandson Alon was a patient at a different hospital. He had fought as a paratrooper in the Yom Kippur War and was still recovering from serious injuries.
2: I knew about him, that he's in the hospital. He didn't know about me. When he asked where's Alon, they said, he's in the field, he's fine. Someone bought me a small TV, I'll never forget it. We saw the funeral through the television, black and white. Some of the doctors came and they sat with me. The doctor said it's an end of an era.
0: Since its rebirth, Israel has survived wars, terror attacks, and political opposition to its very existence. At the time of independence in 1948, there were just 650,000 Jews living in Israel. Today, that number has grown to more than 6 million. And every year, thousands more from around the world are coming home.

0: I believe the time has come to begin a battle of annihilation.
1: They divided my land. They divided the land of God.
2: In these 3 weeks, people felt like there is going to be a second Holocaust.
3: I just started this job 10 months ago. Now you want me to plan an entire war in 2 days?
4: Yes?
5: People were very motivated. 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
6: You're scared until the first shot. The minute the first shot is being fired, you're bent on completing your mission.
7: If we break through those walls now, the whole world will stand on his head.
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0: coming up on Jerusalem Dateline. Happy 250th birthday to America. A special 4th of July edition celebrating liberty and the Judeo-Christian values embraced by the Founding Fathers. Plus, we'll look at two Jewish patriots whose stories are woven into the country's beginnings. All this and more coming up on this edition of Jerusalem Dateline.
1: Hello and welcome to this 4th of July edition of Jerusalem Dateline. I'm Chris Mitchell.
2: And I'm Paul Strand.
1: Paul, great to have you with us.
2: Thanks, Chris. We have a great show today, exploring the Jewish presence and influence in the original 13 colonies.
1: The 4th of July marks America's Independence Day, but American settlers' desire to be free came before 1776. Many colonists saw themselves as a modern version of ancient Israel.
2: They wanted what God gave the ancient Israelites, liberty and freedom from tyrants. Take a look.
3: In wilderness like this, some 100 Puritan settlers, led by the Reverend Thomas Hooker, made their way in 1636 to what became Connecticut's capital, Hartford. It was a land wild and untamed, and they asked Hooker how they should govern it. What he preached May 31, 1638, as it says at the base of this statue, sowed the seeds of free constitutional government in America.
4: The main idea in Hooker's sermon was this: the foundation of authority is laid firstly in the free consent of the people. That's the idea that helped shape the Connecticut Constitution, which then many decades later helped shape the American Constitution.
3: It's why many call Hooker the father of American democracy. Behind the Hartford statue of these praying settlers, a plaque says, here they establish the form of government upon which the present Constitution is modeled.
5: Which starts off how? We the people.
3: Historian William Federer authors the online historical lessons called American Minute. He said this revolutionary idea of democratic rule came after 6,000 years of almost nothing but kings and emperors.
5: And they believed in a top-down form of government, where God gives all the power and rights to the king, and he's God's lieutenant who dispenses it to the people.
3: Colonialists like Hooker turned that on its head.
5: And America's founders, when they got the chance, they wanted to run away from a king, and they flipped it and made the people the king.
3: Michael Medved, radio talk show host and author of The American Miracle, summed up their united belief this way.
6: All of us have the same ultimate sovereign, God Almighty, but that God Almighty does not appoint and designate crowned heads over us. The power comes from the people.
5: John Jay, the first Chief Justice, said the people are the sovereign of this country.
3: They did seem bound, though, by a common faith foundation.
6: The idea of providence, the idea that they were doing God's work, that this American experiment was ultimately an American miracle.
4: But these foundations and principles didn't form here in the colonies. Their origin was a long, long time ago in a place far, far away. For that part of the story, we turn to Chris Mitchell in Israel.
0: Thanks, Paul. Many pilgrims and Puritans crushed under European kings wanted the government and liberty God gave to the ancient Israelites.
5: When Moses took the children of Israel out of Egypt, that was the first instance in world history of an entire nation with no king.
0: One thing after another was revolutionary in this Hebrew republic, such as the tribes electing their own leaders, and that all people were to be treated as equals.
5: Israel was the beginning of the concept of equality on planet Earth.
0: The Hebrew Republic was the first nation with no standing army.
5: You have a king, he has an army to enforce his will. In Israel, every man was in the militia and armed and ready at a moment's notice to defend his family and his community.
0: It was the first nation where everyone was taught to read, so everyone could know the law.
5: Israel had no police. Not only did everyone get taught the law, everyone was responsible to help enforce the law.
0: Most colonial Christians shared this crucial belief with ancient Israelites. There's a God watching everyone, wanting them to be fair and holding them accountable in the future. That creates a conscience.
5: If everybody in the country believes this, you can maintain complete order with no police, maximum liberty.
0: This is what Thomas Hooker and other New England pastors and lawmakers were looking at as a model.
5: And then this became the model for the other constitutions of the states, eventually the U.S. Constitution, and that allowed America to blossom into this amazing experiment of the people getting to be king and each individual citizen accountable to God.
0: And that's how ancient Israel and colonial America are linked more than most people would ever know.
1: Paul, when you look at that story, what are your first reactions?
2: My first reaction is we can't even imagine how much those original people coming to America, how wrapped up they were with the ancient Israelites.
1: Yeah.
2: Like the pilgrims saw themselves as, by them leaving Britain, they thought they were like an oppressed people, like mm-hmm. Moses and all the Israelites yeah. in Egypt. And then they saw themselves going across the Atlantic. They saw that like the crossing of the Red Sea mm-hmm. to the Promised Land.
1: Yeah, the
2: that's
1: Book
2: how
1: of Exodus.
2: They saw
1: yeah.
2: America. And what's interesting about this is that in the original seal for the country, they were thinking of having the splitting of the Red Sea as like the symbol of America.
1: Yeah.
2: So that shows how wrapped up they were with this idea. Like none of what was just in that story would be at all strange to any of the founding fathers. They'd say, well, yeah, exactly.
1: I think the other thing, too, is that they were so biblically literate. They knew the Bible,
2: exactly.
1: And they, unlike many people today that are biblically illiterate and maybe miss the connection of Israel and the founding of America, but they read their Bible. They knew what knew what it said.
2: You know, a couple of things. When I interviewed that William Federer, who was in the piece, that was the first time I had known that in all of history there had never been a people without a king until
1: or
2: the
1: an
2: Israelites.
1: Army,
2: yeah,
1: or a standing army.
2: And this idea that conscience became so important. Conscience had never been a ruling factor before in history. You mm-hmm. were told what to do. You were told what to think. And here we have the Israelites with this thing of saying, there's a God watching me.
1: Yeah.
2: I need to watch my behavior.
1: Mm-hmm.
2: And that's your self-regulating thing that allows an entire society to go without much law. If it, you know, of course, there's laws because there are always people going to be breaking them.
1: Sure.
2: But this idea that they didn't really need it because they were self-regulating.
1: Right.
2: What a brilliant idea, and America saw that. It's so important that they said right from the start, we have to keep the government small,
1: mm-hmm.
2: and we don't have to worry about that because the people will self-regulate, the people will rule us.
1: And they knew it had to be a moral people, people that were self-governing.
2: Exactly, which is, was it John Adams who said that the only constitutional republic that you could have would be that made up of a moral and religious
1: mm-hmm.
2: people.
1: Yeah.
2: So this is none of this would be news to them.
1: Yeah, and Ambassador Huckabee talked about that just recently at the JNS summit here in Jerusalem, talking about those very same themes.
7: Americans, whether they understand it or not, need to be grateful to God for the Jewish people and the foundation upon which freedom and the sanctity of the individual was founded, because that is what separates our values from the values of totalitarianism and dictatorship. I want no part of that. I like freedom, and the heart, the soul, and the genesis of that came from right here in this land. Let us never be apologetic for it.
1: You know, Paul, many people here in Israel love Ambassador Huckabee, and he makes that connection. He makes that biblical connection mm-hmm. Between Israel, America, and the Bible.
2: And you know, something that wouldn't surprise the founding fathers is that Ambassador Huckabee is a pastor.
1: Yeah.
2: And in America, mm-hmm. the original people who would be speaking to the nation, they were the pastors in the nation.
1: Mm-hmm.
2: You can imagine there was no TV. There was nothing like that. There were no recordings of anything. Pastors were something that everybody saw every Sunday or Saturday.
1: Mm-hmm.
2: And those were the spokesmen for the country. So not surprising to see Ambassador Huckabee acting so much like a pastor. He is a pastor. But also how much that would be just an everyday thing back in colonial
1: America.
2: You
1: see that reflected in the Constitution, but you also see it in many of the state constitutions that were established there.
2: Mm-hmm.
1: Many of the people, you know, were church-going and really had a very strong biblical mandate for the people.
2: And we have seen America falling away from this, and many people not knowing their biblical roots, not
1: mm-hmm.
2: knowing all these things, and how important it is to have a conscience, to not expect the state to tell you what you need to think and feel and have a conscience about, but it comes from you, and it comes from a moral people. So again, we have to worry about just how far America is wandering from these roots, and I think that's why it's good to keep looking back at the Bible
1: yeah,
2: and the
1: yeah.
2: ancient Israelites.
1: And how do you feel doing this story now you're living here in Israel?
2: Oh, I absolutely love it. And the thing is it all becomes very real to you. Like when you go I remember the first time I was with a tour and the guy said, right here, Jesus walked right here on this
1: mm-hmm.
2: these steps. And I was thinking like, whoa. It's not like a story anymore to me. I'm right here where it all happened.
1: Yeah.
2: This is where the steps of Jesus walked right here. And that makes it also very real to you.
1: Yeah. And one other thing, just a few feet from where we are standing is Liberty Bell Park, where they have a replica of the Liberty Bell from Leviticus, Let Freedom Ring.
2: Amen.
1: And for our YouTube viewers, you can see an extended version of Ambassador Huckabee's address to the JNS Summit here in Jerusalem on our YouTube channel.
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2: Looking at America's 250th anniversary, we're also looking at Jews in America at that time of the Revolutionary War era, talking to Jerusalem Post commentator and scholar and historian Gil Troy. In America, I understand there were very few Jews there at the start. Do we have rabbis or spiritual leaders to thank for the fact that that community did manage to thrive and become a real presence in America?
11: It was a small community, but it was a very patriotic community. And there was one particular hero, Gershom Mendes Sachs, who was known as the Patriot Rabbi. When he was 23 years old, he was born in 1742, so it's 1766, he has the nerve to throw his hat in the ring to lead the synagogue Sharat Yisrael, which today is the Spanish and Portuguese synagogue, still existing, founded in 1654. And he beats out older European types. Why? Because they wanted an authentic American voice, an authentic American Jewish voice. And on the 250th anniversary of this extraordinary country, the land of possibility, I call it, America, we celebrate this connection between the civic and theological and patriotic dimensions of the American Jewish community and America.
2: One thing I like about him is the fact that he really had a communal sense, and I think he started the first works for the poor in New York City. He started a burial society so that even the poorest Jew could still, you know, be buried with dignity. And what I liked about his patriotism is that I think he had his whole congregation. He said, let's flee New York when the British were invading. And I think he himself fled holding onto the Torah scrolls and saying, I will not let the British have these.
11: He was a proud American. Right? And the congregation had chosen well. And the burial society was a free burial society for Jews, but it inspired other New Yorkers. The charitable initiatives were for all New Yorkers. And indeed, during the Revolution, he said, let's leave. And they took the Torah scrolls and their sacred objects, and they went to Connecticut, and then eventually he ended up in Philadelphia. And he meets this guy named George Washington, and he becomes friends with that great hero of the American Revolution, George Washington.
2: And that led to something interesting, which is that when General Washington became President Washington, there were only 3 clergymen he invited to stand with him as he was sworn in, and one of them was Sachs, and he was the only Jew there. So that's pretty amazing.
11: Think how crazy this is. The Jewish people, unfortunately, have been attacked in so many places. And now at the very start of the American story, at the inauguration of President Washington, his friend Gershom is there. And it's a symbol of the way the Jewish people and so many other people have been accepted into America as Americans, but also able to continue their own identity. That balance between being a patriot and a rabbi is why we call him the Patriot Rabbi.
2: And I wonder if Sachs' friendship with Washington inspired him when the Hebrew congregation in Newport, Rhode Island wrote Washington. And in 1790, he replied to them saying this about protecting their religious liberty. He said, may the children of the stock of Abraham who dwell in this land continue to merit and enjoy the goodwill of the other inhabitants, while everyone shall sit in safety under his own vine and fig tree, and there shall be none to make him afraid. What a sign of support for this minuscule population of Jews in America.
11: This man, George Washington, who already has, his birthday is already a national holiday. He's already legendary. Basically lays hands on the Jewish people, but also on all peoples, and saying America's going to be different. So we have the Constitution, we have the First Amendment, we have separation of church and state, we have empowerment of people to pray freely and be freely religious. But it's not just in terms of the formal rights. With George Washington, it's personal. And by the way, Sachs became a beloved figure in New York. He becomes a trustee of Columbia College, now Columbia University. When he walks around New York, everybody loves him and hugs him. And when he dies in 1816, his death is considered to be a big blow to the community, not just to the Jewish community.
2: And what I like, though, is that he never wanted his Jewish people, though he wanted them all to be patriots, he never wanted their Americanness to overrule their Jewishness. He always reminded them that we have a covenant with God. We're not even really home when you think about it. We're still people in exile.
11: It's a dance, right? And one of the things that we've seen over the 250 years of American Jewry, of course, it starts earlier, but we like to celebrate since 1776 especially, because you talk about the power of the freedom, life, liberty, and the pursuit of happiness, is that you could live multiple identities. So you can be a proud Jew and a proud American. And in America, it wasn't a choice. In fact, Louis Brandeis, the great justice of the Supreme Court years later, would say that by being a proud Irishman, by being a proud French person, by being a proud Italian, by being a proud evangelical, by being a proud Jew, you are a better American. Because you understand what it is to have community, you understand what it is to have values, and you understand what it is to have patriotism and pride.
2: Amen. Well, thank you so much, Gil. I appreciate this.
11: And happy birthday, America!
0: When we come back, an American hero. 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
12: 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It's a wonderful thing. 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
1: Paul, you've been in the military, and you know wars take a lot of money.
2: Indeed, it takes a steady stream of money.
1: Exactly. Well, our next interview is with Pastor Jim Garlow. It's about a Jewish patriot who stepped in with funds when the colonies needed it most, and then went on to assist the founding fathers individually when they needed help. It's a great American story, but also a sad one. Take a look. Jim Garlow, president of Well-Versed, great to be with you. You have an interesting story to tell about a man named Haim Salomon. Why is he so important, and who was he?
16: In 1781, George Washington said four words that changed the American Revolution. Send for Haim Salomon. Why did he say that? The Patriots, the Continental Army, was out of money, out of food. They were deserting. They had no ammo. The British had taken New York City. The British had taken other battles. And the 13 colonies were losing, period. It was over. But he needed cash. So he sent Robert Morris, his Secretary of Finance, to get Haim Salomon. Haim Salomon was a religious Jew. It was Yom Kippur. He was in the Mikveh Israel Synagogue in Philadelphia. Jews cannot transact business on a high holy day or Shabbat unless, said Haim Salomon, it will save lives. And this will save lives. He raised on the spot $20,000, which is equivalent to millions of dollars today, fed the army, paid the army, got ammo and weaponry for them. They went into Yorktown. They won the Battle of Yorktown, turned the entire Revolutionary War. Robert Morris said, hey, we need you to continue. We don't have any money. The financial houses, the banking houses, wouldn't loan to the 13 colonies. They had no money, but they trusted one man, Haim Salomon. But without him, the Jews saved America by the funding of not only the Revolutionary War, the army, but he funded Continental Congress. Then he gave no-interest loans to George Washington, Thomas Jefferson, Alexander Hamilton, James Madison, James Monroe, a lot of other private citizens, no-interest loans. And even when he handled the money from Europe coming to fund the war, most people charged 3 to 5% commission. He charged 2% commission. Then he charged 1% commission. And then the loans to all these leaders, no interest loans. Mm-hmm. When it all's added up, there are some who claim, if it was in today's dollars, that between six and $8 billion. But here's the tough part. Ready for this, Chris? He was never paid back. He died at age 44 of tuberculosis. Tuberculosis he got while he was in prison in squalid conditions up in New York. His widow, with four kids, never got paid back a penny. The four children tried to get paid back something. They were never paid back. Seven times petitioned Congress. Tragically, he was never even honored that much. They gave him a postage stamp in his honor in 1975. A ship was named after him in 1944. There's five books about him. There's one movie that's been put out like a long time ago about him, but never properly honored.
1: And you want to see a statue in his honor?
16: They did get a statue up, not in Washington, D.C., but in Chicago, with George Washington in the middle, Robert Morris on one side, and Haim Salomon on the other side. There's one statue in Los Angeles, but he's never been properly acknowledged by the Congress or by our executive branch.
1: And you met with the president of Israel about that?
16: I did. I took him, an 11-inch statue, and met with President Herzog. And he already knew about Haim Salomon. Mm-hmm. Many Jewish people do know about this story. But now we want to see a 16-foot tall one. It's been designed in Washington, D.C.
1: And you'd not only like to see Haim Salomon recognized, but also Jews that have really helped their nations.
16: Absolutely. It's astounding when you think of the reality. The statement I made a moment ago is a pretty strong statement. I said a Jew saved America. And by that, I mean funded the revolution. Had he not been there, we would have lost. The evidence is overwhelming. That's not a melodramatic statement. That's reality. And the contribution of Jewish people in the revolutionary period itself is significant. It's never been acknowledged at all. But I would love to see our government properly acknowledge this man who was not paid back a penny, but who did what he did. And the result is we have the freedom, the liberty we enjoy because of Haim Salomon.
1: It's a great story, Jim. Thanks for sharing it.
16: Thank you.
1: And we hope that we can get that statue up there in Washington.
0: Still ahead, all in how you frame it. What did the Founding Fathers mean by the separation of church and state?
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2: A big debate here in Israel is over religious freedom. And America's founding fathers protected everyone's religious beliefs there by separating church and state. But in recent times, that separation has spun out of control. America's Constitution resides here in the National Archives. Its Bill of Rights protects freedoms such as speech, the press, and religion. It says Congress shall make no law respecting an establishment of religion. Today's prevailing opinion believes that means government and God can have nothing to do with each other, thus creating a high wall separating church and state. But what did the founding fathers who wrote it actually mean?
19: When the founders talked about separation of church and state, they had a historical context that we really lack.
2: Reverend Eddie Hyatt, author of Pilgrims and Patriots.
20: Church and state was merged together, and the church used the power of the state to enforce its doctrines and practices.
2: He says certain governments used deadly force against dissenters who wanted to worship in their own way.
20: Those people were persecuted, burned at the stake. Some had their tongues cut out. The founders did not want that kind of Christianity.
19: And so that's the context they have of separation church and state. It was never the church taking over the state. It's always the state taking over the church.
2: Author Jerry Newcomb, who wrote the book that made America, says the founders opposed such force.
3: They didn't want to have a national established Church of America, like you have the Church of England, forcing people to believe something that they didn't believe in.
2: Thomas Jefferson wrote to worried pastors in a famous 1802 letter, assuring them government wouldn't interfere with their faith.
19: Because there's a wall of separation between church and state. And so the way he used it is, guys, the government's not going to stop religious activities.
2: Then almost 150 years later, more liberal justices and judges began to interpret that to mean government had to wall off any touch of faith on any public institution or the people in it.
21: William Federer, author of the daily American Minute.
22: And that's when they began to reinterpret that phrase to say, no, we're going to get faith and God and everything out.
2: Such as the 1980 Supreme Court ruling that kicked the Ten Commandments out of public schools.
3: They said if the Ten Commandments were on the schoolroom wall, the children might read them, meditate on them, venerate them, and obey them.
19: We got to make sure that kid doesn't say God at graduation. You can't let a kid pray over their lunch.
2: Attorney Jeremy Dice fights for religious rights.
23: When the government tells you what you can believe and what you cannot believe, that is a significant loss in our freedom.
22: It's ironic that judges will say, well, we have to maintain separation of church and state. They're quoting from Jefferson, and Jefferson in the Declaration said all men are endowed by their creator with certain inalienable rights. Here's Jefferson acknowledging he believed in a creator, and they're using his phrase out of context to prohibit a creator.
2: In that same letter, Jefferson showed where he stands.
3: At the end of it, Thomas Jefferson says, will you please pray to God for me, and I will pray to God for you. He violates the separation of church and state in the very letter that gave us the phrase.
2: And right after he wrote it,
23: President Jefferson left the White House to go to the United States Capitol at the time to do what? To go to church that Sunday.
2: In the Capitol.
23: In the United States Capitol buildings. The
19: U.S. Supreme Court has more than 50 depictions of the Ten Commandments in its own building.
20: They did not want a national church, but they wanted God in all of their proceedings.
3: So, you know, if their idea was,

0: Prime Minister Netanyahu.
1: And pray also for the protection of Israel and for the peace of Jerusalem. I'm Chris Mitchell, and for all of us here at the Jerusalem Bureau, we'll see you Tuesday on Jerusalem Dateline.
2: In the Holy Land, thousands struggle each day. 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
3: The beginning of the gospel of Jesus Christ, the Son of God, as it is written in the prophets.
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10: Welcome to 700 Club Israel. As our nation gets ready to celebrate our 250th anniversary, we want to remember some of the forgotten founding fathers, from the rabbi of the revolution to the accidental spy. Their heroism and bravery helped shape our country in its earliest days. And now their story is being told in a brand new documentary from CBN Films.
11: We also had members who fought in the war, who served in Washington's army to fight for the cause of liberty.
12: They fought in the revolution to defend the idea of American independence. James Madison sort of turned to him, finding ways to get money to the revolutionaries, making sure that army is staffed and supplied. He is doing some of that espionage work for the revolution. He's able to identify British intelligence agents. So he becomes part of Washington's spy network while he's a prisoner of war. After they've served in the army, they look forward to a government which gives to bigotry no sanction, to persecution no assistance. And from that, they develop a message essentially saying, we have fought and we have helped make this country, and now we ask that our rights be recognized.
13: Washington's words are powerful because they express an idea of a world that's different from the one everybody grew up in. All the government expects from you is that you hold yourself as a good citizen and do your duty as a citizen.
14: This was absolutely unheard of throughout the world. All other governments up until this time had a mandated state religion.
12: Is this going to be a place where you can be free to say what you want about God?
14: This ideal of religious freedom is going to be part of the government, but is it really meant for everyone?
13: And so that prejudice and intolerance had been kind of part of their story.
14: It's an American history story, and it's relevant for everybody.
10: Well, joining us for more on this is the writer, director of Jewish Patriots of the American Revolution, Aaron Zimmerman. And Aaron, it's always a pleasure to have you with us.
15: It's always great to be here.
10: Let's talk about how big of a minority they were. I mean, it was like less than 1/10 of 1/10 of 1% mm-hmm. of the total population of the colonies, but they seemed to have an outsized impact on the the conduct

0: of the war, the revolution. They were funding it. What surprised you most about the Jewish population of the colonies?
1: Well, everything surprised me because colonial history is not so much my area. As you know, most of my work is in Israel. So this was a whole education for me. And I think I went back into what Jewish life was like in Europe because I wanted to know why were they so intent on being in this country? Why were they on the patriot side? And you have to look at what they faced in Europe at the time. I mean, in Rome was controlled by the Vatican until 1870. Italy wasn't even a country. And until then, the Vatican controlled what the Jewish treatment was. So mm-hmm. they lived in their own ghetto. Right. They walled it up, made the Jews pay for the wall.
0: It was like a swamp.
1: Yeah, it was down by river. On the banks of the river. So, you know, typhus, malaria, too many people in one quarter. When they left the quarter, you know, if you think Adolf Hitler invented the yellow star, he did not. When the Jews left the ghetto, they had to wear yellow. The men had to wear a pointy yellow hat that looked ridiculous, and the women had to wear a yellow scarf. Why yellow? It's the color the prostitutes wore in the Middle Ages.
0: Oh.
1: So they were known for that. Any way that they could humiliate the Jewish people, they did. Every year in Rome, the chief rabbi would have to go bow and scrape to the main, you know, one of the main governors of Rome. And what they would do after that is he would turn around and the governor would kick him in the backside and say, okay, that's your sign that the Jews can spend another year here in the city. So Jews faced varying degrees of this treatment all over Europe. So, of course, when there's a new world that's just getting started, a new nation, no religious restrictions, you can bet they jumped on board. And so that's what really, I think a lot of people don't have the context of what they faced before that and how wonderful America was for them.
0: Most people don't know that the Continental Army would have run out of money without Jewish support and Jewish merchants coming to their rescue, Chaim Salomon being the main one, and George Washington specifically calling for him, saying, go find him, because we need it in order to pay the soldiers.
1: Absolutely. There were a lot of, this is one thing that did surprise me. Because I don't study it much. You don't think of America not having a Navy, mm-hmm. but we didn't have a Navy back then. We didn't have ships. So all of the shippers up and down the East Coast entered the fight. They would go bring supplies, carry supplies, run the British blockades, fight with the British ships sometimes. And a lot of those men were Jewish because Jewish people came over here and they went into business. They went into shipping because that's what they knew from Europe. That's the industry that they were allowed to have in Europe. Weren't allowed to be farmers, weren't allowed to own land, weren't allowed to be teachers, weren't allowed in university. The only things they were allowed to do was be kind of money lenders and businessmen. So they brought that over here and they were extremely successful and God really used them and used that success and they poured that into the country. Sadly, the country didn't pay them back very well.
0: No, they died bankrupt.
1: Really dreadful. Well, one of them did. A few of them went bankrupt. Three that I know of went bankrupt. The other two lived long enough to rebuild their businesses after the war. Unfortunately, you mentioned Chaim Salomon. Chaim Salomon died just 2 years after the war ended. He got typhus and died prematurely and left his family with a lot of debt. And his family petitioned the government all the way up through the Civil War to try to get this money back.
0: And never got paid.
1: No, but the Senate passed a resolution in 1864, finally, because you can imagine getting receipts with no computers. Here we have all this paperwork from in the middle of the war. His sons got it all. Sons died. Grandsons carry on this fight. Finally, in 1864, the Senate passed a resolution and said, yes, we owe you this amount. We see it. We'll give it to you from any monies not already allocated. So it's the middle of a civil war. All the money's allocated. So this poor guy, what we gave him was a statue in Chicago and a commemorative stamp at the Bicentennial. Shabby treatment.
0: They didn't just fund, but they also fought.
1: Yeah.
0: So there was one specific one who got injured in battle and then becomes a spy.
1: Yeah.
0: Tell us about him.
1: This is a case of bloom where you're planted. You know, you never know where you'll be and what you can do, even in bed. There's a young man named Solomon Bush. He was noted as one of the richest Jewish families in Philadelphia. So he took a musket ball to the thigh in a battle, and they sent him home. The British said, well, he's going to die anyway, so let's not bother imprisoning him. Let him go die in his father's house. But he didn't die. And so he was sitting by the window with his crutch, doing nothing all day, because, of course, no TV, nothing, internet. He's looking out the window, and he sees British men and Hessians who are on the same side. And then he sees this American guy. He's going, I wonder what's going on there. So he listens, and he writes down everything. And he discovers that this man is a spy in Washington's very tent. And he's giving all this information to the British and to the Germans. So he writes it down. He gets the information to Washington, and he keeps doing that because he's sitting. Philadelphia by then is taken over by the British. And so he has done all of this work, saved Washington. They kicked the spy out. And so he's made a lieutenant colonel after he was supposed to die. He goes back, and now he's an officer.
0: One of the surprising things to me about the film is a father-son being captured, mm-hmm. and then being persecuted for their faith by the British, mm-hmm. that it just seemed to me to be horrific. What ultimately happened to them?
1: Well, this is a great story, I thought. And this is, I'm going to try not to draw parallels. Right now I'm studying for another project, the British treatment of the Jews in the 1940s, mm. very similar. This is a thing where you go the extra mile to get their Achilles heel and to make them extra miserable. And clearly, for some reason, the Jewish or the British people knew kosher laws. So when this father and son were imprisoned, they served them all pork. So if you know anything about Judaism, not only can you not have pork, you can never eat off the plate again that had the pork on it or use the utensils. When I lived in Jerusalem, my rental apartment had two dishwashers. Because even if you wash it, it's still not clean. So you have a dishwasher for the meat dishes and a dishwasher for the dairy. So when the two men wouldn't eat the pork, the British soldier basically told them, take all of their silverware, all their knives, forks, everything, rub the pork grease all over it so they could never use these. Which is just particularly cruel, And we know this because imprisoned with them was an American minister. And he's writing all this in his diary, and he's saying, wow, these men are really bearing this with great elegance and with joy, and they're amazing. And so he's telling all these details, and we have his diary, which is how we know his story.
0: And the amazing thing to me is they kept true.
1: They did.
0: They kept kosher.
1: Yeah.
0: And sustained themselves. Mm-hmm. God sustained them during the middle of it.
1: Well,
0: let's turn to modern day and why I think it's so important for this film to be coming out right now. I think there's a narrative developing in our political discourse that somehow or other, if you're Zionist, if you're a Jewish Zionist, that you're somehow disloyal to America, mm-hmm. that your allegiance is with Israel, and you're against America. I'm hearing that now being expressed. And it really is disturbing to me. Mm-hmm. What's your hope for this film to do to change that narrative?
1: Well, my hope is for people to see what the Jewish people have done for us before we were even a country. I mean, we do have all these, like you said, people who funded the war, people who fought the war, people who were spies with the Sons of Liberty, people who gave everything, their homes, families, fortunes for this country. That didn't stop after the American Revolution. Look at what Jewish people have done for us. Jewish Americans, I mean, okay, all of America, we are 100% polio free. Why are we polio free? Because of Jonas Salk, a Jewish American. Why do we have Wi-Fi and Bluetooth today? You and I like old movies, so you'll know her, Hedy Lamarr.
0: Yeah.
1: You've heard this story. Hedy Lamarr was the most gorgeous woman ever to be on the silver screen.
0: She's a genius.
1: And a genius. And she partnered with a music composer, and they developed this frequency hopping technology that is the basis for Bluetooth and Wi-Fi today. So there's another one. Levi Strauss, founder of the Blue Jean, creator of the Blue Jeans. Irving Berlin, God Bless America, White Christmas. You name it, what is it? Something like 36% of all the Nobel Prizes are won by Jewish people. The technology, and here's one the boys will like, Stanley Lieber. You know who that is?
0: No, that's a new one on me.
1: Okay, Stanley Lieber. You might know him as Stan Lee.
0: Yeah.
1: Invented the Hulk, created the Hulk and the X-Men and all of that. Marvel Comics' biggest creative director. Jewish Americans are everywhere making our lives better. So I don't understand. And they are only 2% of our population, by the way. So for people who say they're taking over everything, give me a break. It's 2%. But they get 70% of the anti-Semitism, or 70% of the hate crimes in America are anti-Semitic. And it's an outsized reaction. It's terrible. I hope that people will watch this and say, hey, they were right with us. They were here probably before most, you know, Christian people's parents were. They were here making a difference, and they still are. And if you stop listening to, you know, TikTok and some of the things that are being taught in our universities, which are funded, by the way, by foreign Arab countries. So that's why you're hearing that.
0: All right. The film's very important. Aaron, thank you for being with us.
1: Thank you.
0: The film's called Jewish Patriots of the American Revolution. It releases Monday, July 6th. 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You'll have an opportunity to stream it right to your own home, either through a smart app or through the CBN Family app. And it will be available for you for a gift of any dollar amount. I want you to encourage you, please watch it. It will change your view, and it will definitely inform you of what the Jews did to give us our freedoms. We'll be right back right after this.
2: Up next, from the capital of our nation to the House of Prayer for All Nations, how a movement from D.C. is fulfilling scripture in the center of the world.
3: We also had members who fought in the war to fight for the cause of liberty.
4: Making sure that army is staffed and supplied. And he's able to identify British intelligence agents and send that information on to Washington. After they've served in the army, they look forward to a government which gives to bigotry no sanction, to persecution no assistance.
5: Washington's words are powerful because they express an idea of a world that's different from the one everybody grew up in.
6: This ideal of religious freedom is going to be part of the government, but is it really meant for everyone?
4: Is this going to be a place where you can be free to say what you want about God

0: It is the duty of all nations to acknowledge the providence of Almighty God, to obey His will, to be grateful for His benefits, and humbly to implore His protection and favor.
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4: A group of Christians in our nation's capital worship and pray together in a ministry known as David's Tent. They recently traveled to Jerusalem to pray for the United States. Joshua Swanson explains why.
5: Isaiah 56 declares that Jerusalem will become a house of prayer for all nations, and that vision is already taking shape.
6: The group from Washington, D.C. is primarily from something called David's Tent, and this is a huge tent that has been actually on the Mall in Washington, D.C. for 10 years of day and night, night and day prayer and worship, which is absolutely phenomenal how that could happen through every COVID, through administration changes.
5: From Washington, D.C. to Jerusalem, prayer leaders from David's Tent Ministry have come all the way to the Holy City to pray for the United States.
7: So we're coming from the United States, coming to essentially the throne of Jesus prophetically, and we're bringing our spiritual offerings, our worship, even all of that that we did in Washington, D.C., sort of in our hearts, we're bringing it here to Jerusalem to pour it out on the feet of Jesus from this location. So we feel like we're fulfilling scripture in Zechariah 8:22, just being a strong nation, humbling ourselves, coming to Jerusalem to seek God's favor from this place. And we decided to do 50 hours, basically 1 hour for each state in the United States.
5: David's Tent leaders say part of their mission now includes equipping the next generation to embrace prayer and a posture of gratitude.
7: But then this study came out from George Barna of what God's doing in Gen Z, the youth and young adults of America. And sort of this overwhelming thing happened in my heart where I was just like, God, how do we keep you moving in this country? Thank you that you are moving. And I just felt like he said, gratitude. Just be thankful. Keep giving me all the credit for what I'm doing, and I'll keep moving.
8: I'm standing in the gap for my state, and I'm so excited because North Carolina, I'm going to pray, and I'm really excited because I'm basically going to live at Sukkot Hallel for the 50 hours.
5: And Jerusalem itself has become central to their spiritual journey.
9: Honestly, it means just like the whole kingdom of God is here, and I just feel the presence of the Lord because He walked here.
5: Yet leaders at Sukkot Hallel say the conflict surrounding Jerusalem goes far deeper than politics or borders.
6: This is the only place where the Bible says His feet, His governmental feet from His throne, touch the earth. So this is the center of the world governmentally. And what it is ultimately is the battle for Jerusalem, spiritual battle. In Jerusalem, it's a spiritual battle for the Temple Mount. And on the Temple Mount, it's a spiritual battle for who will be worshipped there.
5: And Ambassador Huckabee says that praying from Jerusalem is the ultimate location to battle for the United States.
10: This is a city of prayer, but it was in Gethsemane that when Jesus went to pray with his disciples, that he prayed the prayer so intensely that the scripture says that sweat dripped from his brow as drops of blood. And while he was filled with the intensity of knowing what was before him, his disciples were asleep. What they didn't understand was that this was not just a time to go and have a prayer. This was a time when the battle for their very souls was being fought, and they didn't know it. And from that moment of complete surrender and abandonment in prayer, our eternity was secured. During 50 hours of prayer that people will pray here for the various states, and for the forever prayer that goes on the Capitol Mall, which is in itself an amazing thing. But God is answering prayer even in Washington. We come from the solid stand on our feet, absolute knowledge and convictions that we're not looking toward the victory. We are working from a victory. And it was won right over there in that garden 2,000 years ago.
5: Joshua Swanson, CBN News, Jerusalem.
4: Well, in today's tumultuous world, it's sometimes hard to forget to have gratitude and have gratitude for all that God has done, how he formed both the modern state of Israel and formed the United States of America. Both were grounded in prayer, and both a result of for Israel, centuries of prayer from exiles. In the United States, centuries of prayer from people longing for religious freedom, longing to have a country where it's we the people in charge. Let's keep that in mind, and let's have gratitude as we celebrate 250 years of independence here in the United States of America. Have we been perfect through our 250 years? It's quite clearly no. But let's keep striving for it. Let's keep hoping for a future and hoping for one nation under God, indivisible. And here, let's underline this, with liberty and justice for all. Coming up, one moment they were asleep in their beds, the next, a ballistic missile reduced their home to rubble. Hear from an Israeli mother whose family barely survived an Iranian attack when we come back.
11: Hi, I'm Abigail Robertson, and this is Heaven Meets Earth.
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17: Is there a spiritual war going on around us? 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
4: Ortal remembers the smoke, the dust, and especially the screams. She and her family made it to shelter just as a missile fired from Iran annihilated her home.
26: This is the actual moment of impact recorded on a neighbor's cell phone when Ortal's home was obliterated by a ballistic missile attack during the 12-day war. Ortal and her family lived because they reached a shelter just in time.
27: I can't describe the noise to you. Smoke, dust, rocks, screaming, and it was dark. And then I look for the kids, and they scream, and I scream too.
26: And from the rubble, the Homefront Command rescued them.
27: People were injured, people were dead, scenes that a child definitely should not see. And the kids were hysterical, saying, "We don't have a home." I was in shock quite a long time.
26: The family was housed in an unfurnished apartment provided by the government. 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
27: CBN has been that breath. 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
4: 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Here's a word from 2 Corinthians. Now the Lord is the Spirit, and where the Spirit of the Lord is, there is liberty. Happy birthday, America. May there be liberty now and forevermore. God bless.
0: In the dead of night, terror strikes. 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
7: This is a special report about a major spiritual battle happening right now in Ethiopia, where there are many thousands of displaced Jews, abandoned but not forgotten, the Jews of Ethiopia. Today, You are going to see how an outreach has been launched so that tens of thousands of lives can now be changed forever.
5: Shalom, I'm Jonathan Burness of Jewish Voice Ministries International. I want to talk to you today about an amazing door of opportunity that the Lord has opened to us to help an abandoned but not forgotten community, a Jewish community living in the heart of Ethiopia. These people are abandoned but not forgotten by God, unable to go to Israel because they're identified as Falashimura, those that have converted to Christianity in a past generation, but at the same time persecuted by their own people, their Ethiopian neighbors, because they're Jews. These people live in absolutely deplorable conditions. Right in the middle of Africa's second most populated country, Ethiopia, there's tens of thousands of Jews isolated from the rest of the world. I recently led a medical clinic, as I do every year, to bring urgent help to these suffering people. These people have no food. They live in absolute squalor, no sanitation. They have terrible medical needs. Many of them have never seen a doctor or dentist in their life. I brought a team of 100 doctors, dentists. We had optometrists, surgeons, eye surgeons, nurses, and people just like you that want to share their faith and pray and be used by God. And God used everyone in a miraculous way. During a two-week period in Addis Ababa and Gondar, we treated over 15,000 people in desperate need with free medical care and medicines. You should have seen the gratitude on their faces. Many were touched by the power of God. They received miraculous healings. People were received their sight supernaturally, their hearing supernaturally. And over this two-week clinic, through the prayer rooms, over 1,000 of these precious people prayed to receive Jesus as Messiah with us and had their lives transformed, all of them receiving a Bible or follow-up literature or an MP3 player if they were blind or illiterate, where they could hear the gospel day after day on these little solar-powered units. By the time the 2 weeks was over, we were all exhausted, but we all went home knowing that we had to return. We had to return because there are thousands that we weren't able to help. We've been doing these clinics now for a number of years, one or two a year, but it's time now to increase our efforts to save these lost sheep of the house of Israel. We have incredible favor in Ethiopia. In fact, on the last trip, I was invited to personally meet with the president of Ethiopia, and during our talk, he implored us to conduct a medical clinic and a dental clinic right on the grounds of the royal palace, and insisted over our talk that he be our very first patient. God has opened up a mighty door for us to bring medical assistance, humanitarian aid, and most importantly, the gospel to these people who so desperately need our help. Today, I'm asking you for your serious and urgent prayers for us, and I'm asking that you be sensitive right now to the role that God would have you play in helping the abandoned but not forgotten communities of Ethiopia. I'm sitting at the front of the line of hundreds that are waiting to get in to our medical clinic here in Addis Ababa. We were able to treat 1,000 people on our first day, and it was a short day. Today we're hoping to see 14, 15, 1,600 people. What's amazing is that even though we're seeing that many people, the lines keep filling in. It never ends. We're hoping that it will stay peaceful, but as the clinic comes to a close the last few days, it's very likely that we'll have a problem with crowd control because they rush the gate in desperation. These are people that are desperate for help. They're desperate to get simple dental care, eye care, an ear infection where they can't get the treatment they need, or simple antibiotics. Many of them need glasses or are going blind and need eye care. We even have eye surgery going on. If you just look at the faces of these people, you can see their desperation. This is a very, very needy Jewish community. I'm asking for your help. I'm asking you to stand with us as we help the Jewish community here in Addis Ababa. They're abandoned, but they're not forgotten by God. And your financial support and prayers enable us to help these people in great need, and most importantly, to minister to their spiritual needs as well. Right in front of me is a prayer room. We ask the people to go into the prayer room. They're prayed with for their physical conditions, the gospel shared with them, and then they receive a free Bible if they can't read because they're blind or illiterate. They get an audio Bible called a Mega Voice Unit that has 80 hours of Bible on it, verbally. Your help is making a difference. Please, help. Be as generous, even if it means sacrificing. This is good soil, and we need your help. So thank you as you stand with Jewish Voice in helping people in absolute desperation. God bless you. There's a toll-free number that's coming up on your screen now. I want to ask you to pick up the phone and give the most generous gift you possibly can to help these desperately needy Jews that remain in Ethiopia. I will bless those that bless my people, Scripture says. And the greatest blessing you can give a Jewish person is the gospel. And that's what we're doing. You're helping us to help them. We appreciate you so much. And with your partnership of $60 or more, you'll be able to help 6 people in Ethiopia with medical care, dental care, medicines, free Bibles. And when you join arms with us today and call and give us at least $60, we're going to send you this beautiful shofar. This is an instrument of the call to prayer biblically. And this is an actual working shofar, just like in the Bible. And you can play it if you'd like. I'll give it a shot. Well, if you have a little practice, you'll be even better than that. We accept all major credit cards, and just take a minute for you to pick up the phone and speak with one of our operators.
8: As Jonathan has shared about the abandoned but not forgotten Jewish people of Ethiopia, with a gift of $100 or more, you'll be helping at least 10 Ethiopian Jews with dental, eyeglasses, and medical care, and a free Bible. And if you can send a $100 gift, we'll send you a beautiful handmade prayer shawl made by weavers among the Beta Israel in Ethiopia. For centuries, the prayer shawl, or tallit, has been a part of Jewish worship. At the four corners are the tzitzit, long fringes that serve as a reminder to cherish and keep the Lord's commandments as instructed in the Book of Numbers. These prayer shawls that come in a variety of colors are all finely crafted garments to use and treasure as a reminder of your special gift here today to help the abandoned but not forgotten Jewish people of Ethiopia. This tallit will remind you of your connection to people halfway around the world that have absolutely nothing without your support, and you have changed their life. Please pick up the phone and call right now. Let's hear more now from Jonathan.
5: 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You can help 50 people with medical and dental and eye care and the gospel, most importantly. 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Just an amazing, you can't even see the beauty of this thing on television. To hold this is an actual working shofar, and with some practice, you can make it sound like this. It's not bad, huh? So go to the phone now and call the number that's shown on the screen. Please have your major credit card ready, and take a few moments to share your gift to the Lord with one of our friendly attendants on the phone. And thank you so much for partnering with us. May God richly bless you.
7: Struggling in a country where they are not accepted, nor do they fit into the culture or society, they are abandoned, but not forgotten. The Jews of Ethiopia. We know the promise of God has not been changed since He made it to Abraham. God will pour out a blessing to those who bless the descendants of the Father of the Faithful. Here again is Jonathan Burness.
5: You can't comprehend how great the need is until you've actually been to Ethiopia and looked into the eyes of these desperate people. We can't wait. We can't put it off to tomorrow. Tomorrow may never come for these people. We have a great opportunity now to provide medical care, dental care, eye care. And when we meet the physical needs of these people, it opens them up to the spiritual. It gives us the opportunity, the platform, to share the good news that Yeshua, Jesus, has come and that he is their long-awaited Messiah and Savior. There's no one else that's going to help these people. We're the only ones right now that are reaching out and giving these people hope. And God has called us and called you to help us to partner together to help these abandoned but not forgotten people. How are you going to respond? As for me, it's a loud hineni. Yes, Lord, here I am. I'll go. I'm here. And today, I'm asking you also to say yes to his call too. Please, help us to help them. Send us back to Ethiopia to proclaim the good news. On our last medical clinic, we had over 100 doctors, dentists, optometrists, nurses, and together, working day and night, we were able to treat over 15,000 of these precious people. Over 1,000 that came into the prayer room, prayed with us to receive the Lord Yeshua as their Messiah and Savior. God transformed their lives. God has led us to this place to serve tens of thousands of Jewish people right now, and he's calling you to partner with us. How shall they hear unless one be sent? Please, send us. Everywhere I'm stepping, it's just garbage. This is a garbage dump, literally. And look, they're asking for shoes. About three quarters of them don't have shoes. And I have people pointing to their eyes, people that are either blind or going blind. I want to say again that you can't overstate the need here. The ironic thing is that it's a beautiful view. You can see the surrounding areas, beautiful churches and mosques, but the people are in absolute despair, absolute poverty. You just want to sell everything and give it away. But the need is too great. It's just absolutely overwhelming. So we'll just keep doing what we can, and with your partnership, one by one, we'll help put shoes on these kids. We'll help give them new clothing and medical attention that they so desperately need. It's just absolutely overwhelming. Please, I'm asking you to pick up the phone and call right now to help us to reach these very poor Jews in Ethiopia. When you make that call today and you share a gift, we want to sow back into your life. We want to send you a gift as our way of saying thank you for allowing us to help them. With your gift of just $60, we can treat 6 people in Ethiopia with medicines and medical care and eye care and eyeglasses. And with your gift of $60, we're going to send you this beautiful shofar. This is the biblical instrument that called people to prayer in the time of ancient Israel. This is an actual working shofar. If you like, you can even try to play it. It sounds something like this. It's not bad, huh? I want you to call the number on your screen right now. We accept every major credit card. We'll even take an IOU if that's all you have. We need your help today to help these people. Please, it'll be so quick. Just pick up the phone and call right now. I want you to understand that your gift will make a real difference to the Jewish community in Ethiopia. Maybe some of you want to help 10 people, and you can do that by giving $100 or more.
8: As Jonathan has shared about the abandoned but not forgotten Jewish people of Ethiopia, with a gift of $100 or more, you'll be helping at least 10 Ethiopian Jews with dental, eyeglasses, and medical care, and a free Bible. And if you can send a $100 gift, we'll send you a beautiful handmade prayer shawl made by weavers among the Beta Israel in Ethiopia. For centuries, the prayer shawl, or tallit, has been a part of Jewish worship. At the four corners are the tzitzit, long fringes that serve as a reminder to cherish and keep the Lord's commandments as instructed in the Book of Numbers. These prayer shawls that come in a variety of colors are all finely crafted garments to use and treasure as a reminder of your special gift here today to help the abandoned but not forgotten Jewish people of Ethiopia. This tallit will remind you of your connection to people halfway around the world that have absolutely nothing without your support, and you have changed their life. Please pick up the phone and call right now. Let's hear more now from Jonathan.
5: Now, there's some of you watching that can do a whole lot more. 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Now, this is a ceremonial instrument. It's not just a horn. It's an instrument that was used to call the people of God to prayer, to assemble the people of Israel together. It's absolutely real, handcrafted, and it works. Listen to this. Whew, takes a lot of wind. But it delights me to know that you're going to be calling right now. Just pick up the phone, call the number on your screen. We'll take any major credit card. We want to make it as easy for you as possible. It's just going to take a moment to bring your gift to the Lord. And I want to thank you on behalf of the remaining Jewish community in Ethiopia and say thank you and God bless you.
7: Large teams of medical specialists and ministry volunteers are being sent to address both the physical and spiritual suffering of those abandoned but not forgotten, the Jews of Ethiopia. We have many doors open because of the level of medical care we can bring to their situation. It is critical that it happens again and that it happens now. Here is Jonathan Burness.
5: If you're just joining the program midstream today, I want to welcome you. My name is Jonathan Burness of Jewish Voice Ministries International. There's an urgency right now to respond to a serious crisis, and I'm talking about the abandoned Jews that are remaining in Ethiopia. We've been reaching out to these poverty-stricken people for years now, and they are stranded, abandoned in the middle of Africa's second most populated country. I'm talking about tens of thousands of Jewish people that are struggling to survive. They've been abandoned by Israel, left on the runways because they were identified as converts to Christianity, but still persecuted by their neighbors as Jews. They're isolated from the rest of the world. Jewish Voice Ministries International has been conducting medical clinic outreaches for a number of years now to provide urgently needed medical help for them. I want you to imagine living in absolute squalor, no sanitation, a 6x6 room with 6 or 8 people living, dirt floors, little clean water, dying of disease, of malnutrition, of things like tuberculosis, leprosy, AIDS. You can't imagine how great the need is until you've seen it with your own eyes. There's many that are blind or that need glasses, and they don't have the money for a simple pair of glasses. And many of them, most of them, desperately need dental work. Most of them have never seen a dentist in their life. They need medicines, simple antibiotics that have been unavailable to them. I recently led a team of 100 volunteer doctors, dentists, nurses, optometrists. We even had eye surgeons. And most importantly, people just like you that love the Lord, that want to be used by the Lord to pray, to share their faith with these people. In a 2-week period, by the grace of God, we were able to treat over 15,000 people, mostly Jewish, people in absolutely desperate need. Our ministry staff prayed for them in the prayer room as well, and the reports of miraculous healings were numerous. People that were healed, people that were delivered, and most importantly, over 1,000 of these precious people that prayed with our prayer teams to receive Yeshua, Jesus, as Lord. All of them receiving a Bible or an MP3 audio Bible, all free of charge. Not a penny was paid for any of this treatment. But we need your help. When a major clinic like this ends and all the volunteers return to their homes, the one thing that all of us feel is that we need to return. We're always heartbroken for the myriads, for the multitudes of people that we couldn't help because we ran out of time or ran out of supplies or we just simply treated as many as we possibly could. It's time to go back and to rescue the people we've been unable to help thus far. And most importantly, to bring the gospel to Jewish people who so urgently need to hear. We're getting ready right now to mobilize another team. We're in process of sending over vitally needed medical supplies and equipment to establish a permanent medical clinic in the heart of the Jewish community. But I have to tell you honestly, it takes a great financial commitment to do this kind of work, this large outreach, and to bring these huge teams with thousands, tens of thousands of dollars of medicines and medical supplies. And it's because of partners like you, people that love the Lord, that we're able to do this. So I want to thank you from the bottom of my heart for your help today. We must start immediately filling the shipping containers with medicines, eyeglasses, dental and medical equipment. In fact, we're even shipping over a medical trailer where we'll be able to pop it up and do eye surgery in the middle of nowhere, in the mountains of Ethiopia. We can go anywhere with this trailer and immediately begin to do eye surgery in a sterile environment. We are going back and will continue to go back to reach the thousands that we couldn't help last time. We promised them that we'd return. They're waiting for us. They're counting on us, and we are counting on you. We need you to partner with us. Please, will you join us arm in arm and make good on that promise? We need to hurry. We can't wait till tomorrow, because for many of these people, tomorrow will never come. Brothers and sisters, their lives are hanging in the balance. So please, I'm imploring you, call now. Call today. This beautiful little girl just came up and took my hand. Mwah, you're so adorable. And she's got this little pink tutu. It reminds me of my 3-year-old daughter, Liel, who runs around the house with her little pink tutu, thinking she's a ballerina. The difference is that my Liel, thank God, is healthy, is well fed, is gets any anytime she's sick, she gets the proper medication. But this little girl, it's very different, and it's just heartbreaking. This is probably her only clothing, and she's here to get medical care. I'm not sure what's wrong with her, but probably a lot of things. I can see a problem with her skin, and she needs some real care. And you make it possible for little girls like this in pink tutus to get some help. We so easily take for granted the things we have in the United States, but as a father of a 3-year-old, I just want to sell everything I have and come here to help little girls in pink tutus, like my daughter Leah. God bless you for helping this beautiful little child. There's a toll-free number on your screen. I want to ask you right now to pick up the phone and call us with your gift, or you can write us with a gift. Either way, you're helping us to help them. You're partnering with us. You're sending us to proclaim the good news so that those that hear can be saved. You're helping the lost sheep of the house of Israel. And as our way of saying thank you, I want to send you a gift of appreciation for helping us to save the lives and bring the gospel to thousands of these poor and helpless Jews that remain in Ethiopia. With your gift of $60, you're making it possible for us to treat six Jewish people in Ethiopia with dental care, eye care, eyeglasses, the gospel, and a free Bible. When you call and give $60, we're going to send you this beautiful shofar. This is the biblical instrument. You actually read about this in the Bible. It was used to call the people of Israel to prayer. We accept all major credit cards, and it only takes a moment, just a moment, to call and speak with one of our operators and to share your gift, or to make out that check and to send it to us today. Don't wait till tomorrow. Your gift is so important, and you will make a difference. You can be sure it's going to change lives. It's an investment, and it's going to save the lives of Jews abandoned in Ethiopia. This works, too, by the way. And I'll show you, because we get a lot of letters where people say, does this blow? It doesn't seem to work. You got to practice.
8: as Jonathan has shared about the abandoned but not forgotten Jewish people of Ethiopia. With a gift of $100 or more, you'll be helping at least 10 Ethiopian Jews with dental, eyeglasses, and medical care, and a free Bible. And if you can send a $100 gift, we'll send you a beautiful handmade prayer shawl made by weavers among the Beta Israel in Ethiopia. For centuries, the prayer shawl, or tallit, has been a part of Jewish worship. At the four corners are the tzitzit, long fringes that serve as a reminder to cherish and keep the Lord's commandments as instructed in the Book of Numbers. These prayer shawls that come in a variety of colors are all finely crafted garments to use and treasure as a reminder of your special gift here today to help the abandoned but not forgotten Jewish people of Ethiopia. This tallit will remind you of your connection to people halfway around the world that have absolutely nothing without your support, and you have changed their life. Please pick up the phone and call right now. Let's hear more now from Jonathan.
5: Now, there's others that can do much more. 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I want to send you this beautiful crafted Yemenite shofar, all made by hand. 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This is what you see in the Bible movies. And every time you look at this, you'll be reminded that God used you to help 50 people, to save the lives of 50 people with medical care, with dental care, with eye care, and most importantly, the gospel. This will remind you. And if you practice a little bit, you can even learn to blow it. Let me give it a shot here. And you are reminded every time you look at this and blow this that you're helping the lost sheep of the house of Israel, God's chosen people in Ethiopia. Let me send one to you as a way of saying thank you for your generous gift of $500 or more. So please, go to the phone now. Call the number shown on the screen. Pick up a piece of paper, an envelope, write out a check, and send us your gift, and we'll get these thank yous out to you. Just have your major credit card ready when you call. It only takes a couple of minutes to change the lives of Jewish people who desperately need our help. Poor and hurting Jews that have been abandoned but not forgotten by God in Ethiopia. I want to thank you so much for partnering with us today and for watching this program. I'm Jonathan Burness of Jewish Voice Ministries International. I want to thank you for being with me today, and thank you for your generous and sacrificial gifts.

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0: Welcome to Studio 5. We've got a great show lined up for you this week, so let's take a look now at the rundown.
1: I'm feeling good. God is being glorified in the basketball season, in the basketball.
0: Utah Jazz's Oscar Tshiebwe talks basketball and Bible.
1: The word of God has changed my life.
2: 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I would raise it now.
0: Songwriter Jeffrey Steele shares the inspiration behind a voice.
3: That word voice was resonating, and I just started playing what became the chorus.
0: And Project Hail Mary lifts off again. Before we get to those stories, it's time to jumpstart our top five uplifting entertainment stories countdown. Let's go. At number five.
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6: Toy Story 5 picked up another $70 million in its second weekend, topping the box office after making the strongest debut of the year last weekend.
0: At number four.
7: Just have all these songs in my head. Just gotta get them out.
6: In other box office news, Michael, the Michael Jackson biopic, has now surpassed 2023's Oppenheimer as the highest grossing biopic of all time. The film has raked in $977 million since its debut in April.
0: Stay tuned for the remaining three stories in the countdown as we move throughout the rest of the show. The NBA's Oscar Tshiebwe plays for the Utah Jazz. His incredible life story is the focus of a personal documentary. He's also an author.
8: We're learning more about your story in a documentary and a book. A big part of your story is your dad. You lost him at 12, right? Mm-hmm. What do you remember most about him?
1: The one thing, the thing I remember about him, how faithful he was to God. Mm-hmm. He dedicated his entire life to God. And he pushes us so much to know the Lord, follow the Lord. Even he was very frustrating growing up because he had no money. He was struggling, but even he was struggling, we were not missing food. Even he was struggling, we were not going to bed angry. We didn't like house place to live. We had it. He was pushing his bike, was doing everything. And you remember, he told me one time, remember what the Bible said, the life is about healing, drinking, and be happy. If we're happy, and at the right time, God will give us what we need. For my dad, he was just the way he dedicated, loved the Lord, helping many people. And even he did not get to experience those things. I feel like the hard work he put in, that's what the harvest we are getting today.
8: Growing up, though, that often frustrated you, though. Correct? So, what were you seeing and what were you thinking? What was the frustration?
1: The frustration was seeing all the kids, the things they had. Some of my friends in school, the parents gonna pick them up with the car. But we had to walk back home in school. Sometimes we're gonna get home, my mom's, there's no food at home, we're gonna wait until at night to eat. That life was frustrating to see.

0: how he was pressing us. Mrs. Church, you're not hitting. You're not in church on time. You're probably not going to hit for a day. So, like, he was frustrating to see that. And I got more frustrated when he passed. He passed away. Then I said, no. I don't think there's God for me. How can this God and the people who are not following God, they are great. They have everything. But when I came to America, I become adult now, trying to pursue these things in the world, I see the pressure. I see what this thing, the more you get it, the more you want it. Your heart is not sanctified. The only thing you can sanctify your soul, it is the world. It is God. The moment I discovered the world, I discovered good things, a good treasure, because the word of God has changed my life.
1: Take me to that moment where that the word came alive for you and you began to feel the fire that your dad obviously felt all of your life.
0: It was the moment one time I was thinking about suicide. Suicide was repeating on my mind all the time. Look at the life you're living. You run away from Congo to come to America. You thought, like, I had America. The dream I had for America was a paradise. No suffering, no money. You can just be blessed, walk in the street, pick up $10,000. But all of these things came here was not true. I was planning about killing myself, planning about just dying is better. You're going to go to the paradise, not working, you're not doing anything. But the word of God, it came powerfully on my heart when I get so tired of everything. And one of my teachers gave me the Bible. I decided to open it, and Jesus will speak to me directly from that moment, because you see how much I really needed him, how much my soul needed to be fed with his word. And Jesus, he said, why are you worrying about all these things? And Matthew 6, don't you not see? If God is taking care of the bird, they don't walk, all the animal, all these things, the flowers, all these things. But you are more important to God than all these things. Don't you think God is care more about you than this? That word really touched my heart so much. And the end he had, seek ye first the kingdom of God and his righteousness, and everything shall be added to you. And I decided to say, I'm making a decision today to seek the kingdom of God. And God even opened more my vision to even try to include more things. Even a book could come along. I never think of my life I'll have to write a book. To see what God has done in my life, nothing can replace the love of God and in my heart, because God is so real. Just gotta be patient and keep moving forward.
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7: I, King Nebuchadnezzar, have been called to conquer these people here of Judah and deliver them to the promised land of Babylon. You are my people now.
3: At number two, a major player and a major shakeup in the NBA's 2026-2027 season.
8: Breaking news out of the NBA. Arsham Sharania reporting that after 8 years, LeBron James, the NBA's all-time leading scorer, will be playing a record 24th season in the NBA, but it will not be with the Los Angeles Lakers. What more can you tell us about how LeBron came to the decision that he wants to play again, but it won't be with LA?
9: Malika, LeBron James made the decision on Tuesday here that he will enter free agency, but not only that, he has decided to leave the Los Angeles Lakers. Rich Paul, his agent, informed Rob Pelinka, the Lakers' president of basketball operations, that the Lakers can move on with their offseason because LeBron James is moving on with them.
10: With that, your number one story in uplifting entertainment is coming up very shortly. Jeffrey Steele is a country singer and songwriter whose life story are the lyrics of a journey through humble beginnings, highs and lows. And he's penned an anthem. It's called A Voice.

0: right to live the life you choose.
1: Tell me about A Voice, this project. What is it?
2: So, guy comes into a room that I've written a bunch of hit songs with, Chris Wallen, and he wants to write a song with an older artist named Colin Ray, who's been around forever. What would we write? He goes, I don't know. You know, he's got such an amazing voice. And he said that. And I was like, yeah, he's got an amazing voice. And I just kept, that word voice was resonating. And I just started playing what became the chorus and started thinking about, wow, a voice.
0: I swear to God, sometimes I wish I had a voice.
2: And then I started thinking about the world right now that we're living in and how so many people are unspoken for and overlooked and I think just downgraded by the media. Like no one's being spoken for out there. That's how I feel, and that's what I see out there, and especially the kids in the world. It just literally fell out.
0: For all the silent ones, no one seems to care about.
2: I played it for my kids, and they said, Dad, you need to put this out. This is everything you talk about every night. I'm like, no, I'm not the guy. You know, I give my songs to other people, you know. And they're like, yeah, you've been giving your voice to everybody else for all these years. So it's like, there's all these metaphors all over the place of this song. And so it's me like 40 years after beginning my career here in Nashville, almost 40 years, and putting out one for myself that really speaks to what I believe in and what I think's missing in the world. And it just felt like the right thing to do.
1: So, how does that feel to have it, your voice?
2: Scary at first. Mm-hmm. I knew I'd get a little criticism. Not that I care, but you know, just, you know, I've raised my kids now, and I've been through a lot in my life, and a lot of people have too, right? And you're at a place where I don't need to go out and be famous, mm-hmm. perfectly happy, but I just felt a calling to get the message out there to people that I feel like aren't spoken for. And a time in the world right now when I think that everybody's looking for a voice. I think by being a voice for others, standing up for others, standing beside others, behind others, in front of others, it's doing God's work. It's doing what God intends us to do with our abilities and our gifts as human beings. So I all that stuff was playing in my head, and I was like, man, just go out and do this, and say what you've always been saying for your whole life. And this is your time to do it.
1: You're often called a poet and a prophet. How do you feel?
2: That's a lot, you know. It's a gift. All props go to God because it's a gift. When I'm tuned in, it comes through me. And I can't, you know, it's the thing everybody talks about. You can't explain it, but it just happens. And that was what this song did. That's what a few other songs, not every song, maybe a handful of songs I've written. But I just try to write what I see in the world and what I feel.

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1: We remember and celebrate Victor Willis, the Texas-born artist, was the co-founder and original lead singer of the band, The Village People. The 1970s disco group is known for hits like YMCA, Go West, and In the Navy. Willis helped to write the hit YMCA. He split from The Village People in 1979 to launch a solo career and then reformed the group in 2017. Victor died Tuesday from what his family calls a short but aggressive illness. Victor Willis was 74.
0: And that is this week's Studio 5 Snapshot. Still ahead, Ryan Gosling plays opposite a rock, travels to another galaxy, makes an alien best friend, and saves the world.
2: He's kind of offering us through his work an opportunity to pivot away from dystopian future ideas and to say maybe the future is not something to be feared, but to be figured out.
3: Blessed are you, Lord, our God, King of the universe, who has chosen us from all of the nations and given us his Torah.
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0: 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Here's a look at the number one story in the world of uplifting entertainment this week. At number one.
17: What kind of fool would I be to trust you?
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17: Take the reins.
0: What was your first connection to Little House on the Prairie? I remember it as a kid growing up and watching it with family. What was your first connection to the story?
17: My first connection to the story was an email I received at the beginning of 2025 asking me to do an audition. Since that moment, it's been a real pleasure and a real privilege, and I'm really humbled learning about these people, about their story, about how these people and this story is loved and cared for and cherished by so many people around the world.
0: All Project Hail Mary grossed more than $670 million at the box office. The story follows a high school science teacher who wakes up in space light years from Earth with a mission to stop a mysterious substance from killing the sun. And the key may be an unexpected friendship. It's streaming right now.
8: Please state your name.
18: Ryland Grace. I just woke up from a coma. I'm several light years from my apartment. And I'm not an astronaut. I'm not an astronaut. I'm not an astronaut.
19: You play Ryland Grace, high school teacher. Where does Ryan Gosling see himself in Ryland Grace?
20: I identified with a lot of his fear and anxiety that's sort of he's struggling with in the whole movie.
21: It's what you Americans would call a long shot.
20: Hail Mary. This was definitely the hardest film I've ever made, maybe the hardest I will ever make, you know? And it's been a five-year journey, and the book is so beloved, and it's such, I think, an important book, and people are very invested in how it's depicted,
19: yes,
20: and as they should, and very protective of it. So yeah, it was a challenging undertaking. Sometimes it felt like an impossible mission in its own right, and I felt very linked to the character in that way.
8: The sun is dying.
21: You are the only scientist who might know what this is.
20: I'm just a teacher at Grover Cleveland Middle.
8: You have a doctorate in molecular biology. I need you to come with us. This is Project Hail Mary.
20: What I admire about the character and what I loved playing was that he was able to turn his anxiety into curiosity. And I think that was really helpful for me too, which is just to stay curious about the process of how we were going to do this. And look at us, we're here. We got here.
22: Who on earth is going to sign up for this?
21: If we do nothing, everything on this planet will go extinct.
22: You'll find a solution.
21: You are my solution.
19: Talk to me about the physical demands of this job. A lot rides on you. We're watching you play opposite a rock, if you will, for a lot of it.
20: Yeah.
19: But the physical demands, how demanding was it?
20: It's by far the most that I've ever experienced. I've never had a film take a bigger piece of me. take a bigger chunk out of me than this movie did, but it's never been more worth it either.
19: What was it about the book that made you champion it? Because you're not just the star, you're the producer, and kind of rallied the troops, if you will, to make this happen. What happened?
20: I think, you know, I got the manuscript at a time when movie theaters were closing and film productions were shutting down. And here was this book that was so hopeful. It was just, it felt like what Andy does and why I think he's such an important voice is that he's kind of offering us through his work an opportunity to pivot away from dystopian future ideas and to say maybe the future is not something to be feared, but to be figured out. And that maybe we're capable of a lot more than we're being told or that we believe that we are. And so that it's just a very like empowering thing that I wanted to make something like that for my kids. I wanted my kids to be able to see something like that, to be a part of making something like that. And I thought other families might as well.
23: It's about how miracles are possible. As long as you don't give up hope.
24: It is time go.
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10: The veil between us and the Lord is thinnest when we're in our suffering. You know, this brain tumor that keeps coming back, craniopharyngioma you're born with. And when they diagnosed me, they gave me all of the different ways that I could deal with this tumor through, you know, these actions and prayer and exercise and just do everything I can. And the last two appointments with my physician, it shrunk. They don't shrink. They just don't. And it's, God gets all the glory. We're here by His grace and mercy. Our bodies are fragile but resilient. temporary. So we live our days joyfully. We live our days hopefully. We live our days faithfully. And in doing that, my goodness, it changes the world.
2: Every grandparent should have the Superbook Bible app because it's a way for them to connect to their grandchildren. There are so many great features. The newest one that I've discovered is the Bible verse of the day. I get a notification of that. It's a place where the children want to go on that device. It's about God, His Word, His promises, and it's fun. My name is Peggy. I'm a grandmother, and I love the Superbook Bible app.
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0: 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Music helps us to bring you this show each and every week, and this week's soundtrack comes from Israel Houghton and Chandler Moore. Take a listen and you'll hear why Hallelujah is what's playing in my ear this week.

0: Hallelujah way. On that musical note, we are just about out of time for this week's edition of Studio 5. So let's take a quick look at next week's rundown.
1: Tell me, Mr. Ingalls, what brought you to this land?
0: It's a reimagined classic, Little House on the Prairie.
2: Hello.
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4: Good afternoon, Dr. Tan. That's Rhoda right here.
5: Oh, thank you.
6: We learned that Dr. George Tan was a real person, a real black doctor back in 1869 who saved the lives of the Ingalls family and was a pioneer and a beloved man in Kansas.
0: Please join us for that and much more come next week. As for this week, we've got time now for just one more thing. Let's give the final word to NBA star Oscar Tshiebwe.
7: God has given you two weapons which you use. Number one is the word of God. The word of God. Use the word of God. Number two is your body. Because in this world, since you have this body, you have power and dominion of this earth. Because God gave it to us. I decide to follow the voice of God. And he lead me now to where I am today. That decision, I decide to follow that voice. I say, should I trust God? Should I follow people? I decide to follow God. The moment I follow God, of course, it was very hard. But trust God with everything you're doing. The Bible says, weeping must stay for the night, but rejoicing always comes in the morning. Yeah. So that's one thing I always gonna say.
0: Oscar, that is a great final word for this edition of Studio 5 and this week's look at uplifting entertainment. Until next time, make time to uplift someone around you and then please come on back and see where Studio 5 takes you next week. Thank you so much for watching. Bye-bye, everybody.
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3: It seems that Israel's famine has finally ended, Natan.
4: Not everyone has recovered, Boaz. Many people have come to glean from us this year.
3: God has blessed us with more barley than we need. Should we not share that blessing with our neighbors?
4: Yes. And the wheat is nearly ripe. We'll be harvesting that soon as well.
3: Natan, who is that young woman over there?
4: Ah, she is the young Moabite woman who came back with Naomi. I think her name is Ruth.
3: So that is Ruth. Natan, let her gather grain among the sheaves. Pull out some heads of barley from the bundles and drop them on purpose for her. And make sure the men don't bother her.
4: But there are dozens of gleaners out there. What is so special about this one?
3: Do as I asked. And don't give her a hard time. Her life has been difficult enough.
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1: It's your great aunt! Oh, no!
0: You're gonna bend the suitcase.
2: Whoa! 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
1: We thought you might be Chris's great aunt Isabel.
2: That lady downstairs?
0: Yeah, trust me. She's just plain wacky.
1: Yes, she thinks I am a refrigerator.
2: Yeah, that is crazy.
1: 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Do it high speed! Do it high speed! Do it high speed!
2: Oh! Gizmo!
0: The stairs!
3: Refrigerator is after me again.
1: I am not a refrigerator.
4: Refrigerator.
0: Sorry, Aunt Isabel. It was an accident. Gizmo won't hurt you.
3: Oh, come here, you. Fine. I'll see you this weekend, Christopher. And leave the ice maker at home.
0: Mom, what did she mean by that?
5: Well, your aunt needs some painting and yard work done, and she needs a strong boy like you to help.
0: Mom, I'm going to the lake with Joy's family.
5: That was this weekend? Oh, Chris, I'm sorry. I forgot.
0: Mom, she thinks I'm coming to her house. Can't you and Dad help her?
5: I'm sorry, Chris. I really did get my dates mixed up. We won't make you go.
0: Huh?
5: The choice is up to you.
0: There is no way I'm going to spend the weekend doing hard labor for my great aunt.
1: Superbook! Oh, and I wasted half a day crushing ice for your snow cone!
6: I am taking you to meet a woman who gave up everything to show kindness to her family.
0: Quick, hide! Get a reading on where we are this time.
1: According to my geosensors, we have arrived just outside of Bethlehem in the 12th century BC.
7: Natan.
8: I'm looking for the Moabite woman, Ruth. She's no longer with the other gleaners.
9: I will ask about her.
2: Giz, what are these gleaners he's talking about?
1: My InfoScan files indicate gleaners are poor people who collect leftover crops from a farmer's field once the harvesters have finished.
0: Collect? Sounds kind of like stealing to me.
2: Chris, not so loud.
0: Yeah, well, I say we find somewhere else to go real quick because it's summer break, and I don't want to spend it pulling weeds and whatever with these poor people.
2: Chris?
0: I didn't mean that.
10: We are poor. But we are all working hard to feed our families. I am Ruth. Come, you may glean with us.
1: Ruth? She is the one the boss is looking for.
0: See? I told you. He's definitely going to be mad at her for stealing his grain. You wait and see.
2: Why do you have to do this?
10: Naomi.
2: Who's Naomi?
10: Naomi had two sons. I married one. Orpah married the other. Then both sons died. So Naomi, whose own husband had died years before, had no one to look after her. She decided to return to her family's home in Bethlehem. My sister-in-law and I wanted to come with her, but she stopped us.
3: Don't you want to go back home to your own mothers? May the Lord give each of you another husband and a home of your own.
10: My sister-in-law went back home, but I stayed with Naomi. Wherever you go, I will go. Wherever you live, I will live. Your people will be my people, and your God will be my God. When I married Naomi's son, she became my family, and where she goes, I go.
2: Yeah, families take care of one another.
1: Uh-oh, it looks like the boss has found Ruth.
0: He's gonna think we're helping her steal his barley.
10: My lord.
8: When you gather grain, don't go to any other fields. Stay right behind the young women working in my field. And when you are thirsty, help yourself to the water they have drawn from the well.
10: What have I done to deserve such kindness? I am only a foreigner.
8: Yes, I know. But I also know about everything you've done for your mother-in-law since the death of your husband. I've heard how you left your father and mother to live here among complete strangers. I pray that the Lord, God of Israel, will reward you for what you have done.
10: You have comforted me by speaking so kindly.
8: It is lunchtime. Come, help yourself to some food.

0: The man I worked with today is named Boaz.
1: Boaz? He's one of my family's relatives.
2: He took care of us all day, and he was good and kind and generous.
3: Generous? If he was generous, we'd be bringing home real food instead of just ingredients.
0: Boaz did tell me to come back and stay in his field until the entire harvest is completed.
1: Good. Do as he said, my daughter. You'll be safe with him. God has a plan for Ruth's future.
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5: It's too hot out here to be working this hard.
6: All that hot air coming out of your mouth? It isn't helping. Perhaps you would like to cool off with one of my famous Gizmalicious Glacier Cones.
7: You there.
5: Huh? What are you doing here with the women? Come down here.
8: What are you?
9: He's the right size. Let's go.
5: The right size for what? Hey, put me down!
2: With those two in charge, he might finally get some work done.
6: I will keep an eye on him.
0: Thank you for all your help, Joy.
2: You're welcome. You and Naomi have been so kind letting us stay with you. Helping glean is the least we can do in return.
5: I'll have another glacier cone, please.
6: Here you go.
5: Ah, thank you. Hey!
2: This is what you've been doing all this time? Taking joyrides on this
6: sledge. It is an ancient harvesting tool used to separate the grain from the husk.
5: Lighten up, Joy. I'm just doing what they told me to do.
2: What you're not doing is helping.
6: Hey, Joy, I know. How would you like a Gizmalicious glacier cone?
2: You don't even see it, do you, Chris?
5: See what?
2: How hard Ruth works. How committed she is to her family. She gave up everything when she came here so Naomi wouldn't be alone. They're being kind to us, and you won't even help in the smallest way.
5: Joy.
2: It's just like with your Aunt Isabel. It's always Chris Quantum first. Ugh, you are so selfish sometimes.
5: Hey! Gizmo, am I selfish?
6: We offered her a glacier cone.
5: Yeah, and look how she repays me. I am not selfish. I'm not.

0: tomorrow is the last day of the harvest.
1: Yes, and it was especially good that Boaz was able to let you glean all season long.
2: Ruth, it's time I found you a husband who will give you a home and take care of you.
1: A husband?
3: A husband?
4: A husband?
2: Tonight, Boaz will be winnowing barley at the threshing floor. Now, do as I tell you. Put on perfume and dress in your nicest clothes. Then, go to the threshing floor. But don't let Boaz see you until he has finished eating and drinking. He will sleep there to protect his crops from thieves. Be sure to notice where he lies down. Then go and uncover his feet. Stay there, and Boaz will tell you what to do.

0: Joy, look. It appears Ruth has found Boaz.
1: Yep, and it appears I found the perfect spot for a little shut-eye. Wake me if anything interesting happens.

0: Who are you?
1: I am your servant, Ruth. Spread the corner of your covering over me, for you are a close relative.
2: What is she doing?
3: Ruth is following an ancient Israelite custom. When a man wants to marry a woman, he covers her with his cloak to claim her as his bride.
2: She's proposing to him?
3: It would appear so.
0: The Lord bless you. This shows how loyal you are to your family. You could have looked for a younger man, but you didn't. It's true that I am one of the relatives that is supposed to take care of you. But there is someone who is an even closer relative. Stay here until morning. Then I will find out if your other relative is willing to look after you.
2: Huh?
3: He is not going to marry her?
2: But he said he's supposed to take care of her.
0: If he isn't, I promise by the living God to do it myself. Now go back to sleep until morning.
2: Wow, that wasn't what I expected to happen. What about you, Chris?
4: Well, Boaz is following the customs, and if Ruth's other relative will take care of her, then...
3: Then Boaz will not get to marry Ruth, and after all he has done for her.
2: And how much he cares about her.
3: Joy, wake up! Mm-hmm. Ruth is leaving!
2: Chris, come on. We have to go.
4: Okay. I'm right behind you.
2: Ruth, so what happened? Are you gonna marry him?
1: I don't know yet. Just be patient, my daughter, until we hear what happens. The man won't rest until he has settled things today.
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0: Natan, you'll have to look after the fields today. I have some urgent business in the city.
6: Yes, my lord.
4: What's going on?
7: Boaz called together the elders, but no one knows why.
0: Naomi has come back from Moab and is selling the land that belonged to her husband. You are his closest relative and have the right to buy the property. If you want it, you can buy it now.
6: I will buy it.
7: No.
0: Now, if you do buy it from Naomi, you must also marry her daughter-in-law, Ruth.
6: Then I can't buy the land because I already have a family of my own. You may buy it yourself.
0: You are witnesses that I have bought the property of Naomi's husband and that I have agreed to marry Ruth, the Moabite.
2: What's that?
8: That, my dear, is Ruth's wedding party.
4: Wow! Who are all these people?
9: They are workers and townspeople and friends who love Boaz for his loyalty and kindness. They have come to share in his wedding party like one big family.

0: love happy endings.
1: And just think, if Ruth hadn't come here to help Naomi,
2: she would never have found Boaz.
1: And she would have missed all this.

0: have a strange feeling that you won't be coming to the lake this weekend.
1: Nah, not this time. Gizmo and I have a surprise to plan.

0: Where are you taking me? Oh, you better not try anything funny, Tin Man.
1: We are almost there. Thank goodness.
0: Christopher, your machine is trying to kidnap me. No, no pushing. Keep your hands to yourself.
1: All right, Aunt Isabel. You can open your eyes now.
0: Oh, my.
2: How do you like it?
0: You did all this for me?
2: Gizmo and I thought we should all celebrate summer vacation together. Giz even downloaded some of that old music you like.
0: 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You're a snow cone-making jukebox.
2: Come on, let's eat.
3: 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Then Ruth had a son, and they named the baby Obed. Obed became the father of Jesse and the grandfather of David, the king of Israel.
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2: Hi, kids. 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Portions of this adventure may be too intense for young children. So if you are under the age of 10, please get your parents or a responsible adult to watch this with you.

0: tower is progressing ahead of schedule.
1: 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This is the greatest monument the world has ever seen.
2: 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All who see the tower will recognize our greatness. We can do anything!
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1: Yeah, whatever you say, Veer.
2: Joy, how are we going to teach him our team's plays when we can't understand a word we say to each other?
3: It must be hard for him. I mean, his family moves here all the way from India. He starts a new school, doesn't know anybody, can't speak our language.
0: Chris, Joy, देखो, मैं तुम्हें मेरा सबसे अच्छा शॉट दिखाता हूँ.
3: What do you think he's saying?
1: Could be anything. Hey, Veer, we're going to light our pants on fire and do belly flops into the pool from the lab roof. You want in?
3: Chris, that's rude.
2: What? He doesn't understand me.
0: Yeah, Aya!
3: Whoa! Wow! Great shot, Veer.
0: Chris, sorry. मैंने इस यार्ड के लिए बहुत जोरदार लात मारी. चिंता मत करो. मैं बॉल को ले आता हूँ. मैं भी वापस आता हूँ. फिर हम तुम्हारी बची हुई रणनीति देखेंगे.
1: That does it. Gizmo's got to translate for us.
3: But you said Giz was doing updates and diagnostics all day.
1: Let's get you back online, Giz. We need an interpreter.
3: Chris, you're canceling all his updates?
2: Veer speaks Hindi, Joy. It's a language that's like over 1,000.

0: 1,000 years old. I think Gizmo's gonna have all the translations we need without his latest updates.
1: Oh, hello, Chris. Hello, Joy. Chris, it appears you have canceled my download session before it was completed. That could...
0: Yeah, and never mind that, Giz. Just access your translator module and come with us.
1: Buenos dias, Christopher and Joy. Otevo oye está bon.
2: What's wrong, Gizmo?
1: Repite después de mí. Mario quiere comprar 4 manzanas y una canoa. All my language files seem to be cross-accessing due to the aborted update.
2: Nice going, genius. Now there's 2 people we won't understand. You got a regular United Nations going here.
1: Please allow me to run a sort system scan in the background. That should begin to recategorize all translations in my biblioteca in no time at all. When? Legbiner brought it for piano.
0: Oh, man. What are we supposed to do now? I hate this. Why can't Veer just be like us and speak our language?
3: Superbook!
1: Oh, no! Ce n'est pas le moment de partir en voyage avec Superbook!
4: I am taking you to a time when God created many languages on Earth.
0: Wow, what's going on here?
2: Giz, we need an info scan.
1: It appears Superbook has dropped us in the land of Shinar. The time is approximately...
2: English, please, Gizmo.
0: Oh, man.
2: Incredible. What is it?
1: My files indicate this is an ancient structure commonly called the Tower of Babel. It was constructed by the people to glorify themselves and their abilities to...
0: Guys, get down.
1: Oh!
0: Giz, get us a view of the top of the tower.
1: I cannot see anything from this angle. Amashayat Betunam Estefade Konamaz. Sorry. Oh, I know. My latest upgrade should allow us a view of the top of the tower, no problem.
2: What is that, Giz?
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0: It looks like a bee with a camera in its behind.
2: And your head.
0: Giz, no way my dad designed this.
1: He designed a camera. I put the wings and head on. Watch what it can do. It can fly 30 miles per hour, hover like a hummingbird, store 50 terabytes of images.
2: Chris, you're on Gizmo.
0: Get it out of here, Giz.
2: Amazing!
1: Yes! Mutashem, kamikchia shimuzolanshe! No!
0: Giz, you gotta finish that sword system scan.
1: Now to the top of the tower!
5: All the thought and planning we have done is finally coming to fruition.
6: Our people are one. The building of this monument has brought them all together for this massive undertaking. And now, behold, there is nothing we cannot do!
7: Indeed, the people are one, and they all have one language. And this is what they begin to do. Now nothing that they propose to do will be withheld from them.
8: What's happening?
9: There is nothing to be concerned with. Our tower will withstand any storm. Collect the plans and move down the stairs quickly.
0: Looks like it could be a big storm. Maybe we should find cover too.
7: Come, Let us go down and there confuse their language, that they may not understand one another's speech.
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2: We're right behind you!
3: We must get the tower plans and move to safety! Everyone, head down!
4: Go to the top, Mahasem, and Mata, Yahadim Kulam! אתם מקשיבים? קחו את התוכניות וחושו! אסור לנו לבזבז זמן!

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1: Hey, that sped up my sort system scan. Thank you!
2: In that way, the Lord scattered them all over the world, and they stopped building the city. That is why the city was called Babel, because that is where the Lord confused the people with different languages.
3: Whoa, that was... I just can't believe what we just saw.
4: Yeah, but... why would God change everyone's language and cause all that confusion?
3: They were building that tower to glorify themselves. So if they could do a thing like that, maybe there's no telling what other things they might try to do to prove how great they were.
4: So maybe God was kind of protecting them from themselves.
3: Yeah.
1: Hey guys, Superbook has moved us ahead in time.
4: Well, where are we now?
1: It appears we are now in the city of Jerusalem, and the time is 50 days after the resurrection of Jesus Christ.
3: What? Oh, are you with the followers of Jesus of Nazareth?
4: We're...
3: That is, we came here...
1: And since we are here, now, can we join them?
3: Please, you must tell me. Were you among those with Jesus when he died? And when he rose from the dead... were you there to see that amazing miracle?
1: Yes,
3: we were with Mary and some of the disciples. Were you there when Jesus ascended into heaven as well?
5: No, but that must have been incredible.
6: It was, children. And these last 3 weeks for all of us have been amazing and sometimes frightening, but miraculous. After Jesus was crucified and rose from the dead, everyone was overjoyed to be with him again. And our belief was strengthened 100-fold that Jesus was the Messiah. He had overcome death.
7: Lord, has the time come for you to free Israel and restore our kingdom?
8: The Father alone has the authority to set those dates and times, and they are not for you to know. But you will receive power when the Holy Spirit comes upon you, and you will be my witnesses, telling people about me everywhere, in Jerusalem, throughout Judea, in Samaria, and to the ends of the earth.

0: Why are you men from Galilee standing here and looking up into the sky?
1: Jesus has been taken to heaven, but he will come back in the same way that you have seen him go.
2: Please, come pray with us. Brothers and sisters, before Jesus left us on the Mount of Olives, he said, "Do not leave Jerusalem until the Father sends you the gift he promised, as I told you before. John baptized with water, but in just a few days you will be baptized with the Holy Spirit."

0: was it?
1: They are all speaking foreign languages, as though they are Medes and Mesopotamians, or from Libya and Cyrene. It's beautiful.
2: מה הוא הדבר? מה הוא צליל זה? שמעתם את זה?
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2: מה הדבר הזה? מהו הצליל?
4: Adventure.
5: I'll handle this.
6: I am too scared to look.
4: It's Superbook.
7: These who speak Galileans?
8: And how is it that we hear, each in our own language in which we were born?
9: I am from Egypt, and hear them speaking in my tongue.
10: I am Judean.
11: And I am an Elamite.
10: But we both hear them speaking in our languages.
7: There are the wonderful works of God, such amazing things that I must share with you.
9: He is a fisherman from Galilee. He has no education. Yet listen to how well he speaks to the crowd.
3: What does this mean?
12: It means they are full of new wine.
7: Men of Judea and all who dwell in Jerusalem, let this be known to you and heed my words. For these are not drunk, as you suppose, since it is only the third hour of the day. This is what was proclaimed by the prophet Joel. I will pour out my spirit upon all people. Your sons and daughters will prophesy. Young men will see visions. And your old men will dream dreams. And it shall come to pass that whoever calls on the name of the Lord shall be saved. This Jesus God has raised up, of which we are all witnesses. Now he sits on the throne of highest honor in heaven, at God's right hand. And the Father, as he had promised, gave him the Holy Spirit to pour out upon us, just as you see and hear today.
9: Brothers, what should we do?
7: Each of you must turn from your sins and turn to God. And let every one of you be baptized in the name of Jesus Christ for the remission of sins. And you shall receive the gift of the Holy Spirit. For the promise is to you, and to your children, and to all who are afar off, as many as the Lord our God will call.
6: Isn't it amazing they could all understand each other?
5: Yeah. And today, God gave them gifts, so they can get along and work together, no matter their language differences or what countries they're from. You know, maybe I can find a way to communicate with Veer.
6: Oh,
1: Chris, my language translator module is up and running 100%. I can help you. What language does he speak?
5: I'm thinking maybe it's got to be a universal language.
1: We're going home! Vaya con Dios!
6: Chris, what did you mean by universal language? Chris?
0: Gizmo, I think you better turn on your translator module. Veer seemed to be saying something very important.
1: I am sorry, Professor. Chris has given me explicit instructions not to translate.
5: That's right, Dad. Veer and I are talking the universal language of food. Go pizza!
13: Go pizza!
1: Just because I cannot translate does not mean we cannot listen in any language we want. I've reconfigured the Flutter Gizcam with a portable microphone and language translator. 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
5: This is the best pizza ever.
14: Veer, how many slices do you think we need?
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5: What about you?
6: I've had more than enough language changes for one day. 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

0: What is it?
1: I often think about our years together, Elizabeth, and how God has provided us with so many good things. Yet, the one thing he has never given.
0: I know, Zechariah. But if God wanted us to have children, we would have had them. Now go. We all serve God in different ways.

0: newcomers only. Whoever has never once offered the incense, let him come and draw lots.
1: The number which we have all selected is 43. And remember, whoever is chosen for the honor of giving the incense offering will enjoy the blessing of heaven the rest of his life. Now, all raise a finger. 1, 2, 3, 17, 18, 27, 41, 42, 43. Zechariah, you have been selected to perform the incense offering.
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0: Don't be afraid, Zechariah. God has heard your prayer. Your wife Elizabeth will give you a son, and you are to name him John. You will have great joy and gladness, and many will rejoice at his birth, for he will be great in the eyes of the Lord. He must never touch wine or alcoholic drinks. He will be filled with the Holy Spirit even before his birth, and he will turn many Israelites to the Lord their God. He will be a man with the spirit and power of Elijah. He will prepare the people for the coming of the Lord. He will turn the hearts of the fathers to their children, and he will cause those who are rebellious to accept the wisdom of the godly.
1: How can I be sure this will happen? I'm an old man now, and my wife is also well along in years.
0: I am Gabriel, who stands in the presence of God, and I was sent to speak to you and to bring you this good news. And behold, you will be silent and unable to speak until the day that these things take place, because you did not believe my words, which will be fulfilled in their time.
2: The evening blessing is being delayed. What is taking Zechariah so long to perform the incense offering?
3: Zechariah has seen a vision.
4: His voice has been taken away.

0: Just what is the fascination humans have with these things?
1: They can be entertaining.
2: I think it's messy.
3: Sticky!
2: Charlie, what do we say when we make a verb?
4: Your mother is babysitting for Mrs. Peterson so she can go Christmas shopping, but why do we have to take the brunt of it?
5: Aw, come on, Joy. Where's your holiday spirit? Besides, I thought everybody liked little kids. They're so cute and cuddly and... well, unpredictable.
4: I do like little kids, but Charlie, he's...
3: Come on, me!
4: He's gone! Charlie, come back!
5: Charlie!
4: Oh, no! Charlie!
6: He's headed for the stairs!
4: Charlie!
0: Wanna bet? Gizmo grips to the rescue!
5: Ah! All right, you got him, Giz!
4: Whoa, but who's got me? I didn't!
5: I won't do
4: it! When I get my hands on... Charlie! He is gone again!
5: What are we gonna do?
4: We'll catch him, tag him, and release him to the wild.
7: Hi, kids.
8: Hi.
7: I was just about to make Charlie his dinner. Are you ready to eat, too?
5: Hey, Mom, Joy can give you a hand. She was just saying how much she loves little kids.
7: Okay, great. Why don't you take Charlie, get him cleaned up, and I'll check on his soup.
4: Now look what you did. I don't want to take care of Charlie. Not now, not ever.
3: Superbook!
4: No, Superbook, not now!
0: Guys, why don't I stay here and babysit Charlie while you...
3: Oh!
4: Charlie! Gizmo!
5: Uh-oh! Guys, this isn't good!
4: Guys, this is not good! Charlie, wait!
9: I am taking you to meet a couple who learned that with God, nothing is impossible.
5: Nice save, Joy. You're a natural at this babysitting stuff.
0: According to my geosensors, we have landed in Ein Kerem, a small town west of Jerusalem, and the time is shortly before the
4: Charlie.
0: Birth of Christ.
4: Ow! Oh, this is just great. We gotta get back home. We can't take care of Charlie 2,000 years ago.
5: Guys, shh. Someone's coming.
4: Shh. Now you be good. You're not listening,
5: Joy,
4: Al.
5: Keep it down.
4: Me? Tell that to Charlie Giggles.
7: Good day, children.
5: Hello.
10: Greetings.
4: How are you?
7: Are you and your brother newcomers to Ein Kerem?
4: My brother? What? No, we're not related. I'm just watching him.
5: Yeah, we're just kind of passing through.
7: Oh, well, I can offer you a place to stay if you like. My husband has gone to Jerusalem for his week of service at the temple. And it would be nice to hear children's voices in our home.
5: You don't have any children?
7: I have always prayed for a child, but I have never been blessed with one. And now I am too old.
4: Well, you know what they say. One person's blessing is another person's... Charlie!
7: Child, you will marry soon. Do you mean you will not want a baby?
4: Marry? Me? I'm 12.
7: And, as is the custom, your father will select a husband for you in a very few years.
5: Sorry. You're my best friend, Joy, but I promised my mom I'd finish middle school before I tied the knot.
4: Charlie! Oh, I just about had it with you!
7: May I?
4: Knock yourself out! Or he will.
7: There. Yes, you are a beautiful boy.
11: Elizabeth! Something has happened to Zechariah.
7: Zechariah, what is it?
11: Elizabeth, he can no longer speak.
12: He saw a vision in the sanctuary, and his voice was taken from him.
7: Whoa. Zechariah, oh.
11: He wrote this.
7: An angel appeared to tell me that you will bear a child. What? Because I questioned God's plan, he took my voice from me until he fulfills his promise.

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1: Elizabeth, how do you know you're going to like having a baby around? You know, once he's born.
2: I've wanted a child all my life, Joy. Once I grew too old, I thought it would never happen. But it's clear that God must have a special plan for me. And for him.
1: But having a child is such a big responsibility. I mean, you're being so careful. You haven't left the house for over 5 months.
2: Yes, and my baby grows stronger every day. Now, can you finish the spices for the lamb the way I showed you?
1: I think so.
2: Thank you.
3: Hey, Joy, check this out. I've been using Gizmo's reference videos from our past trips to see if we've ever met Zechariah and Elizabeth, which we haven't. So we've been asking Zechariah about his family history, and since he still can't speak, we write down our questions and Gizmo translates.
1: Chris, now look what you did.
4: Joy, wait. It is very interesting. Zechariah says, "My wife and I are descended from the family of Aaron."
3: And with Gizmo's 3D printer, we'll be able to illustrate perfectly what we've learned. Gizmo?
4: I have used my 3D printer to create miniature but lifelike models of Moses and Aaron and...
3: Giz, this is you.
4: It is me, and it is because I did a test run. Would you give me that?
3: Wow, you actually spent time making a 3D selfie. Don't you think that's a little weird?
4: No, Chris. If I had made a life-size one dressed in plaid golf pants and a miner's helmet, that would have been weird.
3: But gee.
4: Now, as I was saying, I have also made replicas of Moses and Aaron and... You know, I must admit, the Gizmo model is quite nice. Oops. And it comes equipped with the ever-popular lifelike extendo grip.
1: Giz, what are you trying to say about Moses and Aaron?
4: That they do not have the ever-popular extendo grip.
1: Gizmo!
4: Right. So, Zechariah and Elizabeth are descended from Moses and his brother Aaron. We met them, remember? Parting the Red Sea. Oh, and you'll be happy to know that Moses and Aaron are designed to withstand the plagues of Egypt. That's locust and flies and...
1: No, that's dinner. Spices for the lamb.
3: Joy, what Gizmo's trying to tell you is that we've cross-referenced other people we've met who were also descended from Moses and Aaron.
4: And we came up with, da-da-da, him.
1: And who is he?
4: John the Baptizer.
3: No, listen, we met him almost 30 years from now, preaching around the Jordan River.
1: And they're all related? If John is descended from the same line as Zechariah and Elizabeth, and we met John 30 years from now, when he was in his 30s, you don't think their baby is going to grow up to be John the Baptizer? We have to tell them.
3: Joy? No!
4: You cannot tell them!
3: Joy, you have to consider what you're about to do!
4: Oh, no! It is a time whirl!
1: We can't leave without Charlie!
4: Joy, you must hurry!
3: Supergirl, wait for Joy!
4: We must go back immediately.
3: Hey, it looks like someone's camping over there.
4: Chris, we are on a deserted road between Nazareth and Ein Kerif. They could be anybody. However, if we travel in that direction, we could be back with Joy and Charlie by midday tomorrow.
3: Yeah, I hear you, Giz, but I'm smelling dinner.
4: This is not a good idea, Chris. Wait for me.
3: But I know we've met you before. You're Mary. You and Joseph are having a baby and...
5: Yes, I am with child. But how do you know?
4: Ah, well, Chris may have you confused with... Yes, that's it. He has you confused with a woman named Elizabeth who we know. She and her husband,
5: wait,
4: Zechariah.
5: You know Elizabeth and Zechariah? Elizabeth's my cousin.
3: Your cousin?
5: Yes, I am on my way to visit her now.
4: Elizabeth.
3: At her home.
5: Yes. An angel appeared and told me that she's also having a baby. He said to me, "Do not be afraid, Mary.
6: For you have found favor with God. And behold, you will conceive in your womb and bring forth a son, and shall call his name Jesus. He will be great, and will be called the Son of the Highest. And the Lord God will give him the throne of his father David. And he will reign over the house of Jacob forever. And of his kingdom there will be no end."
5: How can this happen? For I am a virgin.
6: The Holy Spirit will come upon you, and the power of the Highest will overshadow you. Therefore also that Holy One who is to be born will be called the Son of God. Your relative Elizabeth is also going to have a son, even though she is old. No one thought she could ever have a baby, but in 3 months she will have a son. Nothing is impossible for God.
5: The night will be cool. Stay by the fire. Tomorrow we will arrive at Elizabeth's home.
3: I told you we'd met her before. Mary's baby is going to be Jesus, who grows up to be the savior of the world.
4: And her cousin Elizabeth's baby will be John the Baptizer.
3: Tell me something I don't know.
4: Your shoe's on fire. You keep the blanket. I'll sleep by the fire.
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1: Taking a nap.
4: Elizabeth! Zechariah! You've got company!
3: Joy, we're back!
1: Chris, we're up here!
3: Zechariah, it's Elizabeth's cousin, Mary. Joy!
1: Chris, Giz, is Elizabeth's cousin, Mary, the mother of Jesus?
7: Elizabeth!
5: Elizabeth!
8: God has blessed you above all women, and your child is blessed.
3: How does she know?
1: Mary doesn't even look pregnant.
5: Why am I honored that the mother of my Lord should visit me? When I heard your greeting, the baby in my womb jumped for joy. You are blessed because you believed that the Lord would do what he said.
8: Oh, how my soul magnifies the Lord. How my spirit rejoices in God, my Savior. For he took notice of his lowly servant girl. And from now on, all generations will call me blessed. For the Mighty One is holy, and he has done great things for me.

0: a boy. The Lord said it, and it has come to pass. A boy has been born to Zechariah and Elizabeth. You cannot choose any name but his father's.
1: No. His name is John.
0: What? There's no one in all your family by that name. Zechariah, what name do you want your son to have? He's asking for something to write with. Get him his tablet.
2: Excuse me. Coming through. I have his tablet right here.

0: It says his name is John.
1: What? Let me see that. Praise the Lord, the God of Israel, because he has visited and redeemed his people. And you, my little son, will be called the prophet of the Most High, because you will prepare the way for the Lord.
2: Charlie, I bet you're hungry as usual.
3: Hey, Joy, I thought you said...
4: I don't want to take care of Charlie. Not now, not ever.
5: Ever.
2: You know, I did say that. But with God, nothing is impossible. Who knows what great things you might be headed for someday.
6: John grew up and became strong in spirit, and he lived in the wilderness until he began his public ministry to Israel.
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I got into a serious relationship, but his family was like involved in Santeria. They would do like Ouija boards and like, I mean, everything that you can think of, like occult, like they were in it. And I feel like something just like sit on me. Like I was like shaking, crying. I just called out to Jesus. From that moment, I felt like God took it and was like, I'm gonna heal you.

0: Give me a hand with these, Joy.
1: Woohoo! Gangway, gang!
2: Wow, your dad designed this, Chris?
0: Yeah, how cool is this, huh?
3: My new robotic exoskeleton will allow people to lift objects twice their own body weight.
0: Hey, Dad, how does this work? Oh, like this?
3: Not so fast, Chris. Before assembly begins, I'll need to go to the lab and calibrate the motion sensors.
0: Aw, calibrating isn't any fun.
3: I'll tell you what. Do you remember the procedure for assembling a magnetic inversion capacitor?
0: Dad, it's a cinch.
3: Remember, you need to follow the instructions exactly. All safety measures, the whole nine yards.
0: Yeah, of course. No problem.
3: I'll be right back.
2: Let me take a look at this. Chris, don't you think you'll need this?
0: Joy, I reconfigured my holo helmet and unlocked 18 levels of Ninja Warrior and didn't even look at the instructions once.
2: But your dad said to follow the...
0: Instructions? I know what I'm doing, right, Giz?
4: Well, once when you repaired my navigation system, it took me an hour to find the kitchen, but otherwise...
2: There's a reason your father designed these safety protocols, Chris.
4: Oh, no!
0: Whoa!
4: Ah! Oh, stop! Oh, my God!
2: Chris, do something!
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0: taking you to meet a man who was given a difficult task, but knew he must follow God's plan.
1: Giz, where are we?
2: Besides in the dark. According to my geosensors, we have landed on the outskirts of ancient Hebron.
3: Oh, great.
2: Well, on the bright side, you are thousands of years away from being punished by your father.
3: Yeah, and the minute I get back, he's gonna ground me till I'm old enough to shave.
1: Giz, did you say this is ancient Hebron? I kinda think we've been here before.
2: You are correct, Joy. Hebron is approximately 20 miles south of modern-day Jerusalem. And this is also where we first met Abraham and his son Isaac.
3: Shh! Guys, do you hear that?
1: It sounds like people crying. And I think it's coming from over there. Come on.

Isaac, my son, it is a time for grieving.

0: Chris, that's Abraham.
1: And Isaac. But now he's all grown up.
2: And it appears his mother, Sarah, has died.
3: Your mother and I have lived full lives. And long ago, God made a promise that one day my descendants would outnumber all the stars in the sky. That promise will be fulfilled through you, my son.

0: Eleazar, go prepare food and wine for those who have come to grieve Sarah's death. I will speak with Ephron to purchase suitable land for Sarah's tomb.
1: Children, come away. Help me do as Abraham has requested.

0: Sarah is buried in the cave of Machpelah. The field I purchased from Ephron will be the site of my family's tombs from this day forward. But let us speak no further of her death. Instead, we must speak of a wife for Isaac.
1: Of course, Abraham. I am your oldest servant and will do as you request.
0: Come.
2: Guys, did you hear that? Isaac's gonna get married. Come on.
1: But do I search for Isaac's wife from among the women of Hebron?
0: Swear by the Lord, the God of heaven and earth, that you will not allow my son to marry one of these Canaanite women.
1: Then where shall I look for a wife for Isaac?
0: You shall go to my country and to my family and take a wife for my son, Isaac.
1: Perhaps the woman will not be willing to follow me to this land. Must I take Isaac back to the land from which you came?
0: No. Be careful never to take my son back there. God in heaven, who took me from my father's house and my native land, solemnly promised to give this land to my descendants. He will send his angel ahead of you, and he will see to it that you find a wife there for my son. And if this woman is not willing to follow you, then you will be released from this oath. Only do not take my son back there.
2: Huh. Did you hear that? Isaac doesn't get to pick out his own wife?
3: I think maybe that's their custom, Chris.
2: All right, guys. Looks like we're going on a road trip.
3: Chris, that might be really far away.
2: Giz, how far is Abraham's homeland?
4: According to my database, Abraham is from Haran in Mesopotamia. That is over 600 miles from here.
2: Please. My dad once took me to a soccer championship match and we drove 600 miles in one day.
3: By car? Eliezer's going by camel. Do that math.
4: Whew, I like math. A fully packed camel can cover at least 20 miles per day, making the trip from Hebron to Haran in approximately 30 days.
2: What? 30 days? Okay, what's wrong with looking for a wife a little closer to home? Let's see now. Hey, what about her, for example? She could be perfect for Isaac.
3: Strike one, Chris. Let's go pack the camels.
2: Giz? This finding a wife thing? It might be a little harder than I thought.
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1: Have you ever packed a camel before, Chris?
6: Huh? Oh, man?
2: Yeah, I got my own technique. Don't worry, 10 times the baggage in half the time.
1: If you're as good with camels as you say, you'll be a great help on my journey.
2: You bet, Eliezer. I got my own ways of doing everything. Oh, hey, sorry, I wasn't done. Nice robe. Who's your tailor?
3: Nice tie job, Chris. What'd you use, a slip knot?
2: I can't believe this. We're supposed to travel 600 miles in what? Just wait for the right woman to show up and say,
7: "Hello, do you happen to know Isaac? I think I'd like to marry him."
3: Abraham seemed pretty sure this was God's plan, Chris.
2: Yeah, I know. But, you know, there's gotta be easier ways.
3: God's plan, Chris?
2: I'm just saying, it wouldn't hurt to have a backup.
3: Remember what happened right before Superbook brought us here?
2: What, the robot thing? Please, could have happened to anybody. Humps keep moving all over the place up there. Giz, new camel.

0: Okay, here we are, beautiful downtown Harran. Wow, not many women to choose from. Oh, wait. Hey, guys, what about her?
1: Strike two, Chris.
0: Yeah, well, she could have been the one if we'd gotten here a few years earlier.
2: It is evening, the time when women from the village come to fetch water. We will wait here.
0: Giz, our chances of finding a woman around here for Isaac are slim to none. Come on, I got an idea. We're gonna head into town, Eliezer.
2: Your friend is kind to help, but sometimes the answer is to be patient.
1: Patience is not one of Chris's strong points.
0: Come on, let's get a move on, Giz.

0: will you know which is the right one?
1: I will pray. O Lord, God of my master Abraham, please give me success today. Behold, here I stand by the well of water, and the young women of the town are coming out to draw water. And this is my request. I will ask one of them, please give me a drink from your jug. And if she says yes, have a drink, and I will water your camels too, then let her be the one you have selected as Isaac's wife. This is how I will know that you have shown unfailing love to my master. Please, give me a little drink of water from your jug.
2: Yes, my lord. Have a drink. I will draw water for your camels, too, until they have had enough to drink.

0: God answered your prayer, Eliezer.
1: If she is of Abraham's tribe, we shall soon know. Thank you for your kindness. Please accept these gifts. Whose daughter are you? And please tell me, would your father have any room to put us up for the night?
2: I am the daughter of Bethuel. My grandparents are Nahor and Milcah. We have plenty of straw and feed for the camels, and we have room for guests.
1: The Lord has shown unfailing love and faithfulness to my master, for he has led me straight to my master's relatives.
0: I wonder how Chris and Gizmo are doing on their search.
3: I am almost on overload, Chris. My scanner is picking up too much data.
4: Change parameters. Focus on age.
3: Age and height indicate a likely candidate approaching.
4: Right age, wrong marital status.
3: Here is a candidate. She is healthy and likes vegetables.
5: Come, children.
3: Okay, this might take longer than we thought, Chris.
4: 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Ladies, your attention, please. Who among you would like to marry a prince?
3: No, no, I am not a prince. Not me, Chris.
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7: Welcome. I am Bethuel, father to Laban and Rebecca. This is my wife.
2: Come, we have prepared a meal to celebrate your arrival.
1: Thank you, but I don't want to eat until I have told you why I have come.
0: Chris, it happened just the way Eliezer prayed it would.
4: So she watered the camels, Joy. That doesn't mean Isaac's gonna like her.
0: Chris, she's great. Now Eliezer just has to ask Rebecca's family.
4: Shh, here she comes.
2: Oh, here you are. I've brought you water.
4: Oh, no thanks. I'm not thirsty.
2: This is not water for drinking. It is for washing your feet before the feast.
3: Oh, my feet are very dusty. Thank you! Chris, you must admit she does seem perfect.
4: Okay, she brought water, but we can't even drink it.
3: Look, the water has flowers in it.
1: So tell me, will you or won't you show unfailing love and faithfulness to my master?
8: The Lord has obviously brought you here. So there is nothing we can say.
7: Here is Rebecca. Take her and go. Yes, let her be the wife of your master's son, as the Lord has directed.
4: Okay, this is it. Now just wait right here. Oh, and remember to water the camels, too. Eliezer's big on that for some reason.
0: Chris, Rebecca's the one. Her family already said she could go.
4: Yeah, but they didn't ask her, Joy, so I still got a shot here. And any one of these ladies is perfect.
1: Send me back to my master.
8: Let the young woman stay with us at least 10 days. After that, she may go.
1: Don't delay me. The Lord has made my mission successful, and now send me back so I can return to my master.
2: Well, we'll call Rebecca and ask her what she thinks. Okay. Rebecca! Are you willing to go with this man? Yes, I will go.
5: May you become the mother of many millions.
0: Strike three, Chris. You're out.
4: Wait. Trust me. There's still a chance that Isaac won't like her. I mean...
3: Oh, no!
4: No!
3: Calling
0: people like that. Well, doing it your way certainly made a splash.

0: This is it, Rebecca. You'll be seeing Isaac soon. You must be nervous.
1: Not nervous, exactly. I'm excited to meet the man I am meant to marry.
0: I hope it goes okay. My dad said he had to ask my mom 3 times before she said yes.
1: And yet, here you are. I trust in God's plan for me.

0: Who is that man walking through the fields to meet us?
1: It is my master.
2: Well, I guess we'll know soon enough if she's the right one.
3: I already know.

0: Eliezer really came through. He followed all the steps God laid out, and it happened just the way God planned.
1: You don't seem too happy about that.
0: I just wish I could have come through for my dad back home. He told me what to do, but I didn't listen.
1: Super Bulk!
2: What's going on here?
0: I may have skipped a couple 10 steps.
3: I noticed.
0: I guess you're never gonna let me use this robot suit, are you?
3: Oh, I don't know. Since you went back and followed the instructions I gave you initially, how about you give it a whirl?
0: Really? Thanks, Dad. Wow, cool!
3: And the first thing you're going to do with it is clean up this yard.
1: It is kind of nice having another robot doing some of the work around here.
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3: I don't know, I'm just in awe of God.
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5: Honestly, I would just post and post and post and make sure that it looked like everything was okay when deep down it wasn't.
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7: I think they've had everything the world has to offer and they're done with it.
0: You all are a part of a generation that God is sparking revival and it is spreading.
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9: It's just getting started.
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1: Be with you in a minute, Adam.
0: Welcome to Virginia City, Reverend.
1: I thank thee, sir.
0: Planning on staying?
1: No, sir. Just long enough to water our animals.
0: You're very welcome, Reverend. Just help yourself.
1: I thank thee, and may God bless your day.
0: Here.
2: Our people have had a very long journey. We've come all the way from Ohio.

0: Glad you rode in today. Come on in. How's Ben these days? Adam.
1: Oh, he's fine.
0: Here's your bill of lading, Adam. Tell Ben I want the cattle shipped by the first of the month.
1: He'll be there.
0: Good.
1: Time for a little drink?
2: No, thanks. It's a little early for me.
3: I like my cards from the top.
4: You've been getting them from the top.
3: That card you were just going to deal me came from the bottom of the deck, mister. It's the five of clubs.
4: Mister, you're just asking for trouble. Hold it.

0: Get out of here, the both of you. And stay out of here. Mine. Get him off to the sheriff, you chin-horn gambler.
1: Had to beat him anyway. Why did you step in?
2: He was gonna shoot you.
1: Well, I guess that's as good a reason as any. But now I owe you.

0: Which way are you riding?
1: West.
0: Ride a piece with you?
1: Fine.
0: Last time I saw one of them sec trains was just outside Salt Lake City. Funny thing about them people, they don't use guns.
2: I know, they don't believe in them. Where's your horse?
0: Livery. I didn't get the name.
2: Cartwright. Adam Cartwright.
0: From the Ponderosa, huh?
2: That's right. You in the ranching business?
0: Not yet. But I'm looking for a stake. I want some land and some cattle that don't belong mostly to a bank. I don't like owing anybody. I throw my saddle on the calico. Well, I rode the edge of the Ponderosa yesterday on my way here. A mighty big place. How does a man get a place like that?
2: He works. From the shape that horse is in, I'd say you've been looking for that stake a pretty long time.
0: I have. But then it takes a lot of looking.
2: Well, we can always use good help at the Ponderosa.
0: You offering me a job?
2: 40 a month. At the end of the year, you get your pick and 10 head of stock. Bonus.
0: You make this offer to everybody?
2: No.
0: Why me?
2: You look like you can handle it.
0: You talk right out, don't you?
2: I try to.
0: Well, it's a mighty tempting offer.
2: Well, you think about it.
0: I'm doing just that. Right now.

0: Black hat. Black coat. Beard like a billy goat.
1: We are weary. We must find a campsite and rest for the night.
2: Camp right here.
0: Sure, you can have a prayer meeting tonight. We'll get Hoopla Sal and her gals to come and join in.
1: I know thou art seeking amusement, but please allow us to pass.
2: How do we know you ain't desperate characters?
1: My friends, I assure thee, we wish every man good days and a long life. And ask only to pass in peace.
2: Pass in peace? He's asking.
3: Ask them for nothing, Father.
2: Well, what do you know? You're kind of pretty to be with this kind of outfit. How about them clothes? What do you say, honey? You and me have a drink of whiskey, huh? Yeah? And maybe I'll buy you a new dress, huh? Come on, honey. Ain't you got any life in you? Come on, honey. Let's have a little fun, huh?
4: You all right, ma'am?
3: I believe so, yes.
5: Hold it!
6: Get him out of here.
2: We was just funnin'.
1: Get ready to move. Hurry! Please, Matthew, before there's more trouble.
3: I thank thee very kindly. Thou art a very brave man.
4: Is everything all right, sir?
1: Yes, thanks to thee and thy friend. I'm Jacob Darien.
4: I'm Adam Cartwright.
1: This is my daughter, Regina.
4: Oh, this is,
6: Sam Board.
4: You're riding west, sir?
1: Why, yes.
4: Well, so are we. Maybe it would be a good idea if we rode along with you.
1: If thou art going that way...
4: We are.
1: Well, then thou art indeed welcome.
3: Indeed.
6: Nice girl, that.
4: Yeah. Sam Board, huh? Your name is familiar to me.
6: I figured it might be.
4: You could have used another name.
6: Don't see any reason to. I figure I owe a man something. The least I can do is be honest with him. Thanks for the job offer.
4: It still goes, Sam.

0: for the protection and the guidance thou hast given us this day. And especially we give thanks for our new friends who have served us so well. And for this earth and this sky and this water. And we wish thee, Lord, a peace-filled night, as we wish it for ourselves and our fellow men. Amen.
1: Amen. Amen. Amen.
2: Here, let me help you.
3: No, thou art a guest.
2: And thou art a most pretty young woman.

0: thou art a strange man, Adam Cartwright.
1: Strange? Why do you say that?
0: Thou had much to say to me every time thou looked at me today. And yet, now that the opportunity is here, thou sayest nothing at all.
1: Well, maybe, maybe I just don't know what to say or how to say it.
0: Simple, indirect, as is everything under God's sky. What puzzles thee?
1: Your father, them, your customs.
0: All disturb thee, Adam?
1: Yes, well, no, I mean, well, if, for instance, if it were my train, I'd circle the wagons at night instead of stringing them out.
0: Oh.
1: I'd pen the stock inside in case of trouble.
0: What trouble?
1: Well, any trouble. Look,
0: Yes?
1: Well, I think and do things one way and...
0: And we do them differently, is that it? Well, isn't every man entitled to his own beliefs or his own manner of living?
1: Yes, but,
0: But what, Adam?
1: It's you. You disturb me very much, Regina.
0: Oh? Why?
1: Because I'd like to know more about you. Because, Well, we're right back where we started, aren't we?
0: Oh, no. We've come a long way from there. I'm disturbed by thee also, Adam.
2: Children, go help thy mother. Susan, go along with thy brother. Where's thy friend Adam? He's with your daughter, helping her to get some water.
3: My daughter allowed a guest to help?
2: Ah, Reverend. I kind of got the idea he wanted to be with her.
3: And I kind of got the idea that perhaps she wishes to be with him.
2: No objections?
3: A man might as well object to the wind and the sun and the rain.
2: What are you carrying here, Reverend? Hymn books?
3: No, my friend. 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
3: Welcome. Welcome, friends, to our humble campsite. Welcome. Peace be with you, my friends.
17: And with you. Who's in charge here?
3: I am. Call me Jacob. This is my friend Matthew.
18: Hey, that fella sure got a face full of hay, ain't he?
17: I'm Ben Cartwright. You're on Ponderosa land.
3: Ah, then these men are thy sons. Oh, we are indebted to thee, all of thee.
17: Is that so?
3: Indeed, sir. Why, we have all this fine grazing for our stock, plenty of water to take care of them. What more could a man ask?
17: Well, a man could ask how long you're planning to stay here.
3: We leave on the morrow.
17: Oh.
3: Is something amiss?
17: No. You're most welcome. If there's anything that my sons and I can do to serve you, please ask us.
3: Oh, thou art most kindly. May God bless thee often.
17: Thank you.
3: There is one thing more we would ask of thee.
17: Oh?
3: That thou remain and dine with us.
17: Oh, well, I...
18: Yes, sir, sure do. Thank you.
19: Hi, Pop.
17: Well.
19: These people are...
17: I know.
3: Adam, thy father has just bid us welcome on the Ponderosa.
19: Well, I'm glad of that. Oh, this is Regina Darien, my father.
17: Ma'am?
19: This is Sam Board.
17: Mr. Board? These are my sons, Hoss and Little Joe.
20: Howdy. Mr. Board, don't we know each other?
21: We do now. Howdy.
18: Chow smells mighty good.
3: Then thee will remain, Mr. Cartwright?
4: So we insist.
17: Well, then, we will remain.
3: Splendid. Come, friends.
18: Hold, Joe.
20: Boss, what would you say to a man who wore a gun that easy?
18: Nothing. Leastways, nothing I couldn't back up. Gina, give me a little more of that.
0: Certainly.
18: You folks been eating this kind of food all the way from Ohio?
0: We have, sir.
1: Hey, well, you keep shoveling out to him, you're not going to have any left.
17: Where are you headed?
3: Well, we hope to be in Slatersville by week's end. We have word of a large, fertile valley there. And God willing, we hope to buy land and settle in peace.
17: Hmm. Buying land, that could be pretty expensive.
3: Yes. But we worked for many years and put all of our money together to do it. It is our dream to start a fresh new life, free of debt.
21: All of your money?
3: All of it.
17: You traveled 2,000 miles across the United States to settle in a land that you've never seen.
0: I've been there. We've all been there many times in our minds.
3: My daughter speaks truly. Before all this, Ponderosa belonged to thee. Was it not a dream in thy mind also, Mr. Cartwright?
17: Yes, of course. Very much a dream.

0: How was the prayer meeting?
1: What do you want?
0: You'll never make a preacher, Sam. You know what I want. What's the matter? Don't you want to let us meet your hymn singers?
1: Take them and get out of here.
0: Who do you think you're fooling, Sam? Not them, not me. We want our cut of that five.
1: It's gone. I lost it.
0: Mm-hmm. Well, we figured you'd do that, Sam. But we figured you'd like a chance to make it up instead of getting killed. You can make it up, can't you, Sam?
1: There's a meadow about a half a mile from here. I'll meet you there in the morning.
0: You got an hour, Sam.

0: What is it? Coyote bother you?
1: You read me well, Adam.
0: What do you mean?
1: They would think me faithless and hate me if I spoke of it.
0: You could never be faithless. I know that much about you. And I could never hate you. I know that much about myself.
1: Oh, Adam, I do have faith, but I...
0: But what?
1: Well, we will pass on from here tomorrow. And they will think of me as that one with the strange people. And they will forget me.
0: I could never forget you.
1: Oh, Adam, I'm supposed to believe that what will be, will be.
0: That was before we met.
1: Yes.
0: You'll be gone tomorrow. And nothing will be. Oh, Regina. I'm coming with you. To Slatersville. I'll ride along with the train. It'll give us more time together.
1: Oh, Adam, yes, we have needed that. Oh, Adam, they must think me foolish and forward.
0: No. I think of you as beautiful. Lovely.
2: Adam.
1: He thinks we've been observed, Adam.
0: And what if we have? Where are you going, Sam?
2: Tell the folks goodbye for me.
0: Kind of sudden, isn't it?
2: Well, I'm kind of like that.
0: I don't figure you.
2: I get an itch every time I hear folks talking about what they got and what they're going to get.
0: What are you running away from?
2: Maybe a fella named Sam. About the job. I never was much at ranch handling. Cards are more my line.
0: You can take the job and get everything you always wanted.
2: You're all right, Cartwright. But it wouldn't do for me to listen to you too long.

0: had him.
1: Yeah.
2: You sure you know what you're doing now? I mean, going with the train and all.
1: I know what I'm doing.
2: We're different from them, Adam. She's different from you. I'm saying this badly, son, but it's what I want to say.
1: I heard you.
2: Good luck. I better go say goodbye to Jacob and the rest.
3: Hey, Adam.
1: Where are you going?
3: Warm. Not the same place you are, I reckon.
1: Yeah?
3: Yep.
1: Your idea, Pa's?
3: Well, I reckon it's mine. I sort of got to liking this old Ohio cooking. As a matter of fact, I like everything about these folks. I didn't think I could even talk to them at first, but... And I don't reckon they're so much different than the rest of us. None of them.

0: When?
1: When I say.
0: Well, if it's the kind of outfit you say it is, and if it's as easy as you say it is, why not right now in the daylight? Or maybe you need the night.

0: Dan. Whether we get them wagons across there or not.
1: Well, don't you think it's still worth a look-see?
0: Yeah.
1: Water your animals, but leave them hitched up. We'll see if we can't get you a little further along.
2: Thank you, Adam.

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1: Now available.
0: Though I'm not from this land.
1: From CBN Films.
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1: I am Patrick. 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
1: A splendid account of St. Patrick.
3: I received a divine revelation.
1: Inspiring.
4: He didn't know what he faced, possible death.
1: I Am Patrick tells his story with truth.
0: Preach the gospel to every creature.
1: Candor.
4: This mission was crazy.
1: And beauty.
3: Christ the Lord told me to come here to preach the gospel.
1: Featuring John Rhys-Davies. 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
12: Hey, wait a minute. Fresh tracks, Adam, not over an hour old.
13: How many do you figure?
12: Well, it looks like at least four.
13: Well, whoever they are, they could see the wagons all day. I never knew a man yet didn't come into a wagon train to get some good home cooking.
12: Yeah, me neither.
13: Unless they had a reason for not wanting to be seen.
12: Well, those wagons and the stock alone, that train's good pickings.
13: Yeah, if they're planning to do anything about it, it'll probably be tonight.
14: Is something amiss?
13: Something I have to tell you.
15: What is it, my friend?
13: If you people have any guns on this train that you use for hunting or anything else, get them out. What I'm trying to say is that we found the tracks of four horses up there. Now, we have reason to believe that these four men have been watching and following this train.

0: You want them to come in and take everything you own without fighting for it? Surely you must have some guns of some kind.
1: We have no guns, Adam. And we can do no violence on our fellow man.
0: Well, they can do violence on their fellow man. And they will.
1: Still, it would not be right for us. Matthew?
0: Can't you do something?
2: He's only thinking of us, Father.
3: Regina! Hast thou forgotten what we all live by? We shall pray that this test comes not to us, and that once more we shall be delivered.
4: Mr. Darien, don't you reckon you could pray just as well if the wagons were circled up and they thought you was going to put up a fight? I can't see how that'd violate nothing.
1: Whatever thee thinks best, Mr. Cartwright.
4: Yes, sir.
2: Adam. Thee would use this on a man?
0: If I have to.
2: Stay beside thee, Adam. If thou canst flee with us, then I will try to flee with thee.

0: for sale.
1: We may not have to use them.
2: If you see the wagon circled, it might make them skittish.
0: They don't seem very skittish to me. Seems like they got lots of confidence.

0: Easy pickings, huh?
1: The easiest.
0: Yeah, they was just going to invite you right in as soon as you got here.
2: You won't need that.
0: That's what you told me, Sam. But you told me a lot of things. Now, I'm going to tell you something. I want to pick that up, easy or any way I can get it. And I want to pick it up now.
1: Wait here.
0: Too quiet.

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0: He will leave me too, Adam?
1: I have to. I brought Sam Bord among you, and he did all this to you.
0: His sins are not thine.
1: In a way, they are. It's my job to get that money back.

0: probably head south. Ford needs a new town.
1: Yep. Man like that's always needing a new town, I reckon.
2: That's real pretty, isn't it? Yeah, it really looks good. And I'm going to enjoy it. All of it.
3: Well, we're partners, Shen.
2: Are we? No, I don't figure it that way, Sam. As I remembered, you owed me and the boys. Since they ain't here to collect, I just figured to take all our shares.
3: Don't you trust me?
2: No, I don't, Sam. Now you just throw the money over here. Right down there. Oh, and I'll have you gun. Real easy. But first. Right down there, too.

0: Yeah, it figures.
1: Yeah. The board's gone all the way now, Adam. He's a killer.
0: Yeah.
1: Well, ain't but one of them left now.
0: And that's where the money is.

0: Where's the man that belongs to that horse?
1: I don't know. He left them here. He took another and gave me a $20 gold piece. Not more than 2 hours ago.
0: Which way did he go?
1: West toward Tollbridge Creek.
0: We'd like some fresh horses.
1: Well, now, we
2: ain't in a hurry, huh?
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0: Well, he's left the trail again. Adam, he ain't doing a blooming thing but leading us on one big merry chase round and round a circle on these blooming rocks.
1: Well, sooner or later, he's got to go to water.
2: We're even. I don't owe you now.

0: You'll have to find a town now.
1: Yeah. Which one's nearest?
0: Slatersville.
1: Hey, ain't that where...
0: That's right.

0: Howdy.
1: Howdy.
0: What can I do for you?
1: This fit any animal you got in here today?
0: Might narrow to death. Going to get him another horse tonight.
1: You got any idea where the man is?
0: I wouldn't be surprised if he's over the saloon there cooling his dampers. Pretty hot out today.
1: Thanks.

0: Miss Regina. Miss Regina.
1: Horse. Oh, Horse. Where is he? Where's Adam? Is he?
0: He's all right, ma'am.
1: Thank God. But where?
0: Ma'am, Board's down here, and Adam's gone after him.
1: Oh, no.
0: Ma'am, I know how you feel, and I know how Adam feels. There ain't nothing nobody can do to stop him. The only thing we can do is try to help him.
1: Horse, I've got to find him. Adam! Adam, I beg thee, thou must not do this thing.
2: What about your father? These people?
1: For whatever the reason, it would be violence. Adam, I see vengeance in thine eyes. I saw it when thee rode off.
2: I've got to get that money back.
1: If thee get it this way with a gun, then it is not worth having. Thee will find him, and he will be killed. Or thee will be killed.
2: I'm sorry.
1: Adam, if thee do this thing, it will be between us all our lives.
2: It has to be done, Regina. You'll get over it.
1: Will I? Look at me, Adam. I am no child. I've waited a long time to find the kind of a man I could love.
0: Listen to her, Adam.
2: You know I don't have any choice. I'm responsible for Sam Board.
1: Thee are not responsible to him. Thee are responsible to nobody but thyself. Adam, I beg thee, put away thy gun. Adam, no. No.
3: But we befriended thee.
4: Get out of the way, old man. I've run all I'm gonna run.
2: Horse, get her out of here.
1: Adam!
3: No! No!
2: Take this back. I'm all right. I had to do it.

0: Thee art well enough to ride now?
1: Yes.
0: But thee will come and visit us?
1: No, I couldn't do that. Knowing what it would do to you and to them.
0: And to thee, Adam.
1: And me, yes.
0: He was my father, Adam. Their leader. I would be breaking faith with him and them. And myself, if I...
1: Neither one of us had a choice, did we?
0: Bless thee, Adam.

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0: Well, you two are a big help. You know, I had that gal sweet-talked, eating right out of my hand. You two have to bust in and hustle me out of there.
1: No, you just be grateful we got you out of trouble before it happened.
0: Well, you know what I think?
2: Well, it couldn't be much. It takes brains for thinking.
0: Yeah, well, I think you're jealous. Just because I find the only pretty gal in town who's not wearing some man's brand.
2: Didn't I tell you he's short on brains?
1: Ah, but she was wearing some man's brand, Casanova. And he was rounding up a few of his friends. And they were fixing to take you apart, but there was no talk about putting you back together again.
2: And me and Adam, being the charitable fellas we are, we just decided your hide might be worth saving.
1: Not that we care, but Pa might have been a little upset.
2: It's a 45.
1: Sounds like it came from old Pete Redmond's place.
0: He don't own no 45.

0: Pete.
1: They got everything. 3 years' work gone.
0: Pete, did you get a good look at them?
1: It was wearing masks. One of them was a big redhead.
0: A redheaded man?
1: Hat fell off. There was four of them.
0: Pete, don't you worry. We're going to get a doctor for you out of Virginia City.
2: How is he?
0: It's just fine. Old Pete ain't hurting no more.

0: Hello, Miles.
1: Hello, noon, Mr. Cartwright.
0: Denver round?
1: Yeah, inside. Walking about 6 foot off the ground. Nervous as a rustling church.
0: He hasn't had this buggy out since that school teacher left. Now, don't tell me he's getting married.
1: Oh, ain't gonna get married. Don't have to. Gonna have a woman around the place again.
0: Connie's coming home.
1: Yep.
0: By golly.
1: 4 o'clock stage.
0: Huh?
1: Tell you, Mr. Cartwright, that man's scared to death. You know, reckon since she's been back to that Eastern school going on 4 years, he figures she's the Queen of England.
0: Well, you know, she's going to see a lot of changes in this place. Yeah, Denver's done a good job with it in 4 years. Move for the lover, Zachary P. Taylor. That you, Denver?
2: Yeah, that's me, Denver.
0: Were you preaching?
2: Nowhere. But I wish I was. Behind a pulpit, I could take off these doggone gaiters. Ben, you think a man's feet keep on growing?
0: Well, I've heard that when a person gets older, his body shrinks. I don't know about feet, though.
2: Well, I haven't had these gaiters on since the Harrelson wedding, but I swear, either they're a size smaller or my feet are a size larger. Ben, you think I look all right?
0: Well, you know, if I didn't know better, I'd swear you were a senator.
2: I'm going in to meet Connie.
0: I know.
2: Miles tell you?
0: Yeah, he told
1: me. Sure, I told him. I ain't forgot how to talk.
0: Doesn't seem like 4 years, does it?
2: It does to me. I tried to get the house fixed up so Connie'd have a decent place to come home to. I don't know. You think she'll like it?
0: Oh, it looks real nice.
2: I had some new curtains made for a room, some kind of lace. It's real pretty to me.
0: Well, then it is real pretty. Now, what are you worried about? That little girl won't even know the place.
2: I know, but she's grown up now. 18, her last birthday.
1: You make it sound like she's an old maid.
2: When she left here, she was a kid. What do you know about it, you old goat?
1: Who's an old goat? I ain't more than 2 years older than you are.
2: That makes you an old goat.
1: For 2 cents, I'd quit.
2: For 2 cents, I'd fire you.
0: Now, hold on, you two. How long have you known each other?
1: Too dang long.
2: Since before Connie was born, that's long enough.
0: Well, Denver, if I were you, I'd hold on to Miles as a foreman.
2: You give me one good reason why I should.
0: Well, if you don't, Connie will have you hide.
1: Well, you better get going, Denver. That stage liable to be early.
2: It hasn't happened yet, but I suppose it could. Ben, you wouldn't want to ride in with me, would you?
0: Well, no, you two have a lot to talk about.
2: Yeah, I guess you're right. 4 years is a long time. Huh. Well, you sure I look all right, Ben?
0: Well, I told you.
2: Yeah, like a senator. Ben, you can't lie worth a hoot.
0: Well, and like a state senator, then. Oh, there is one thing.
2: Yeah, what's that?
0: Well, you know, I was thinking, it's a little short notice, I know, but this is Saturday night, and Connie coming home. I thought I'd like to give a little welcome home party for Connie at the Ponderosa tonight.
2: Well, that's fine, Ben. If I can get these gaiters broke in by that time.
0: Well, if you want to, you can come barefoot.
2: Thanks, Ben. Connie will like a party.
0: Well, I guess I'd better get along home and have the boys spread the word around about the party.
1: Oh, I won't be able to make the party, Mr. Cartwright. Somebody's got to watch the store.
0: Oh, sorry about that, Miles.
3: That's all we found on him, Paul. We followed the four men until we lost their trail, and then we went back and buried Pete.
0: Not very much to leave after a lifetime of hard work, is it?
4: What could anybody expect to get robbing old Pete Redfern?
0: Huh? I don't know, Adam. Some people say Pete did fairly well with that mine of his. He could have had some money stashed away somewhere.
3: Paul, this seems to me like it's an organized outfit. This is the third robbery in less than a month.
5: No, it's the first killing.
4: Pete was killed because he got a good look at one of the men.
0: Oh, that's so? What'd he say about him?
3: Well, not much, except he had red hair.
0: Well, I'll talk to Denver McKee. He might be able to pick up the trail you boys lost.
3: Yeah, he's probably good at that. Old Denver's about half bloodhound, anyhow.
0: Well, meantime, you go ahead and pass the word around about the party. I don't think Pete would want to spoil Connie's homecoming. You keep quiet about this. I'll talk to Denver.
5: Right, Bob.

0: Is that you I smell, little brother?
1: Well, it couldn't be you or Adam. You two smell like horses.
2: Smells a bit like the Wednesday afternoon ladies' society, don't you think?
0: Yeah, maybe Walsh's livery stable.
1: Hey, we fellas take a long walk, like to China.
0: Well, now, little brother, we'd be happy to, but we gotta hang around here to take care of your hide.
1: Well, I'll tell Connie McKee to be sure to thank you.
2: Oh, Joe, remember, don't mention anything about Pete Redfern at the party, okay?
1: Yeah, right. Did he have any kin?
0: No. According to Poe, his wife died a few years back, and that's how come he's out here mining. Hmm.
1: Well, you boys see a red-headed man at the party tonight. Be sure to shoot first and talk about it later.
0: Hey, wait a minute. Josh Perkins coming to that party tonight. He's red-headed and the best dang barber in Virginia City. I sure wouldn't want to shoot him.
1: Oh, you know, I would if I were you. Look at the haircut they gave him.
3: Here you are, Charlie.
4: Wonder what's keeping Denver McKee and that daughter of his. They're late.
3: Now, listen, Fleming, have you ever taken a woman anywhere and be on time?
5: Little Connie McKee, you know, the way she used to ride that horse, I thought she'd break her neck before she got a chance to go to school.
4: Wonder whether she changed the East or the East changed her.
3: I guess the East rubbed some rough spots off her, but I imagine she's still the same girl she was. At least I hope so, for Denver's sake. He was shaking like a leaf when he went to pick her up at the stage.
4: Here's to Denver McKee, the greatest sheriff Colorado ever had.
5: Here's to Denver McKee, the best Indian scout in the U.S. Army.
3: Here's to Denver McKee, the most frightened father in Nevada. Oh, there they come.
0: It's got to be Connie, because she's with old Denver.
2: I don't know. It don't look like Connie to me.
1: Now, you want to know something, fellas? I don't really care who that is. Welcome home, Connie.
6: Hello, little Joe. It's so nice to see you.
1: Hey, wait a minute. Is that a way to say hello to an old friend?
6: In the East, that's the way we treat freshmen.
7: Looks like you two are going to take up just where you left off 4 years ago, still fighting.
6: Hello, Hoss. It's so good to see you.
0: Hi, Connie. Doggone it, we like not even recognize you. You wait right here. We got a real big surprise for you.
6: All right. Adam, how are you?
2: Oh, Connie, you have changed.
1: Yeah, not so you could notice. You still got that same old sweet temper.
6: Hello, how are you?
7: Welcome home, Connie.
6: Thank you. I didn't expect a welcome home party like this. It's so wonderful. Oh, I'd forgotten how beautiful the Ponderosa is.
3: Well, she put on her best party dress for you. Denver, she's your daughter. You better introduce her to the guests.
7: Thanks, Ben. Folks, most of you remember my little girl. But for those who don't, Connie McKee. Welcome home.
4: Welcome home, Connie. Nice to see you.
6: Oh, it's beautiful. But it's a shame to cut it.
0: Well, we can't eat it till you do.
8: Well, just make a wish first and then blow.
3: She's a real beauty, Denver.
7: She sure is, Ben. I can say that, because I can't take any credit for it. She's the spitting image of her mother.
3: Yeah.
7: I only hope I've done right.
3: But what?
7: Connie. How do you know about girls, Ben? You see, I didn't want her to grow up here like a wild bronco, marry the first saddle tramp that asked her. Or get tired of the ranch and head for San Francisco to twist the town by the tail. I wanted to give her what you've given your boys. Security. Background. I wanted to have a chance to see something besides steers and horses and a kitchen stove.
3: Well, you've done it. And I know it hasn't been easy.
1: Here's a little peace offering. Why don't we call it a truce?
6: Well, seeing as you started the war, I accept.
9: There'll be another war, little Joe, if you try to hog the guest of honor.
1: Connie, why don't we go somewhere we can draw up a peace treaty?
9: I have a better idea. Let's have some punch.
1: Hey, that is a good idea. Why don't you two go ahead? Well, come on, fellas. Connie and I are old friends.
9: But Connie wants to make new friends, don't you, Connie?
8: Since you've been east, little Joe's a changed man, Connie.
6: He doesn't seem any different to me.
8: That's just on the surface. Underneath, he's wilder than a locoed steer. Right, Mort?
9: Wilder sometimes.
1: In Virginia City, they have what they call the Girls Protective Association. When little Joe comes into town, all those mamas go into action.
6: Why, little Joe, I had no idea.
1: Miss Connie, would you care to meet some of my friends?
6: Yes, I'd love to.
1: Oh, Connie,
7: I hope she isn't really mad at little Joe. No, oh, no, she's not mad at Joe. She's trying to show him that he isn't the only man in Nevada. Do him good.
10: What's the matter, little brother? You having trouble?
1: She acts like I got typhoid fever or something. What's the matter with me, anyway?
2: Got a couple hours, I'll tell you.
1: Never mind. She's not the only girl in Nevada.
10: She's the prettiest.
1: Oh, come on. You're not going to really eat the rest of that.
10: It's too good a cake to let go waste, Joe.
6: Thanks so much for everything, all of you. That even includes you, little Joe.
7: Thanks, man. For a while there tonight, you made me forget Connie'd ever been away at all.

0: Well, the short straw stays. The rest of us get Denver, see if we can pick up the trail of the killers. Well, guess who's got it? Guess you stay, Joe.
1: I still don't see why we all can't go.
0: Well, somebody has to stay here.
2: Make yourself useful, Joe. Help number one cousin with the dishes.

0: Pretty good shooting, eh, Denver?
1: We use this way to spend money, Ben. I just started wondering if I still had the touch.
0: Well, I guess it's a little like swimming. Man never forgets. You ready to go?
1: Yeah, I'm ready. I guess we better get started.
2: Get started where?
1: Connie, I didn't want you to be bothered with any of this, but you see, yesterday, an old prospector named Pete Redfern got killed, his life savings stolen.
2: Oh, that's terrible.
1: Well, it's more than that. Last night, two men got killed, and the Silverado mine payroll was taken. We're just going out, scout around, see what we can find out.
2: I see. But why do you have...
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2: I have to go.
1: But Connie, I just told you, three men have been killed.
2: I'd almost forgotten about the violence in the West and the fact that nobody is immune. Or wants to be.
0: Well, we mean to try to put a stop to this before there's any further violence.
2: Do you? Or do you enjoy it?
0: Well, we're just trying to do what we feel we have to do.
2: Well, leave my dad out of it. He spent most of his life with violence. It wasn't a game with him, it was his business, and he's retired. Can't you leave him alone?
1: Connie, these are neighbors asking me to help because I know about these things.
0: Connie. Last year, 200 head of steer vanished completely without a trace. And 50 men couldn't find them. Now we're looking for four men. Now, the sheriff needs all the help he can get. Now, if we find the men, and I hope we do, well, it's not going to make us feel good. Not going to make us feel big and brave.
1: That's right, Connie. None of us get any joy out of this. Just something has to be done.
2: I'm sorry, Mr. Cartwright. You will be careful, won't you, Dad?
1: I didn't get this old being careless. Connie, you try not to think about it. Where'd you leave little Joe? Back at the Ponderosa?
0: Oh, he's got a few chores to do. Not too many.
1: I stay for a ride.
2: If little Joe wants to see me, he knows where I am.
1: The only trouble is he can't leave the ranch.
2: Well, let him stay there. I certainly have no intention of running after him.
9: Late.
2: Don't tell me you were expecting me.
9: Well, Pa didn't tell you I had to stay here and do a few things around the house, eh?
2: I really don't remember because I really don't care.
9: Oh. Well, in that case, you probably wouldn't be very interested in a little present I was fixing up for you.
2: A present for me?
9: Mm-hmm. Yeah, if you don't care, there really isn't much point to it.
2: Did I say that?
9: Yeah, well, didn't you?
2: Well, I may have, but that was before you mentioned a present.
9: Oh. Well, they really taught you a lot in that girls' school back east. How to be mercenary in one easy lesson.
2: You're so wrong, little Joe. No woman alive needs that lesson. She's born that way.
9: Oh, I just didn't know they admitted to it. But since you did, how do you like him?
2: Oh, little Joe, he's beautiful.
9: Well, if that's the way you say thanks, it'll just take me a second to rustle up about a dozen more just like him.
2: Never mind. One beautiful horse like this is enough for anybody.
9: Maybe so, but I don't hardly think one kiss is enough for anybody.

0: Why, little Joe, I thought you had to stay back at the ranch.
1: Yeah, now when I have something better to do, like kissing my best girl.
0: You mean kissing girls, don't you? Any girl?
1: Well, now, where in the world did you get that notion?
0: It wasn't hard. Almost everyone at the party last night volunteered that information. And more.
1: Oh, you're not going to believe them.
0: Well, why shouldn't I?
1: Well, because they're lying.
0: You mean there's no such girl as Joan Curry?
1: Well, sure, there's such a girl as Joan, but she's a...
0: And, how about Carol Childress and Judy Polk and Sally Putnam?
1: How do you do it? You haven't been back 24 hours, and you know every girl I've ever talked to.
2: I have only mentioned four. Would you like me to tell you the rest of the list?
1: No, never mind. Of course, you didn't do anything when you were back east, except maybe knit socks.
2: Oh, you know very well I went to a girl's school.
1: Mm-hmm. Yeah, only the way I heard it, there was a boy's school right down the block. How long's your list?
0: You'll die wondering, little Joe.
1: Look, Connie, those girls didn't mean anything to me. They were just...
0: Girls?
1: Yeah, that's right. They were just girls.
0: Well, that's exactly what I am. A girl.
1: Uh-uh. Now, you're a very special girl. There was something I wanted to ask you. Are you going back east?
0: Well, I'm not sure. Why?
1: I just don't want you to go back, that's all.
0: Well, that's hardly reason enough.
1: Because I think you're very beautiful.
0: That still isn't much of a...
1: Because I like you very much.
0: I've only been back for 24 hours, little Joe. Tell me the same thing in 24 days.

0: if we cut across the rim rock, we can come in through the breaks.
1: Right, how come you three are back so soon?
2: We lost the trail.
1: Four horses? How'd you lose a trail like that?
3: It wasn't easy.
0: They went into the Flint Canyons up near the timberline. Rock so hard there, you can drive 1,000 head of cattle through that part and never leave a sign.
3: They gotta be up here in the Sierra somewhere. Up one of those high meadows, probably. They gotta have grass and water.
2: Yeah, but Adam, there must be 100 places like that up there. We could ride for a year and not find them all.
0: Oh, you could find them the first day. They've had all the breaks so far, it's about time we had one. We'll ride out at dawn.
1: Pa?
0: Hmm?
1: Yeah, I'm sorry. I can't go with you.
0: Oh? You mean there's something you prefer to the High Sierras?
1: Well, no, it's just that, see, I didn't expect you'd be back so soon, so I promised Connie I'd take her into Virginia City.
0: Huh?
2: Hey, Joe, ain't you afraid you might be overcourting that little gal? I mean, you keep on like this, and she's liable to think you want to marry her.
3: Joe, I think you ought to ride up into the mountains with us. Well, there's a lot of snow up there, and maybe it'd cool you up.
2: Yeah, what's your big rush anyhow, Joe? You done without that little gal for 4 years. One more day ain't gonna hurt nothing.
1: If I want me to ride with you, I will.
0: No, you go ahead with your plans with Connie.
1: Thank you.
2: You know, I think our little brother's coming down with a real bad case of loveitis.
0: Mm-hmm. Well, never mind the loveitis. Let's get back to this. Now, look, we get up through the high meadow.
2: Oh, I'm getting about half tired of this canyon. We must have been up here 7 or 8 times.
0: I'm not only tired of the canyon, I'm just plain tired. But this is how Denver lost the trail, so this is where we start hunting.
3: Start and finish. Above here, there's a half a mile of flint and wash rocks, 4 canyons, and all the points of the compass to choose from.
2: Paul, What if they ain't up there at all? What if they just come this far to make us think they're going up there?
3: With us behind them, they'd have to head for high country.
0: Just a minute now, Adam. What do you got in mind, boy?
2: Well, sir, a fox will double back on a hound, won't it? How come a man can't? I mean, they could lead their horses across the rocks and get over into Little Branch Canyon and go all the way back down the valley and then leave us hunting up here in the big country.
0: Yeah. That might be just worth looking into. Come on.

0: Four or five horses, Paul. They did double back.
1: Well, one sure way to cover up your tracks is to ride down the busiest road you can find. I did take quite a chance, though. They might have been seen.
2: Yeah. Well, I'm thinking that they just didn't care if they were.
0: What do you mean, Paul?
1: He means that the killers aren't strangers.
2: That's right. They could afford a double back. I'm beginning to think that they could even be one of our neighbors.

0: keep your finger off that trigger.
1: Wasn't my fault one of them saw us coming. Can still be easy. I'll throw enough lead into them to keep them busy. Brennan can work around back of the cabin and drop a torch on the roof.

0: Scott. 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Easy.
1: Come out of nowhere. One minute it's quiet as a church. The next minute, Jess is down and

0: I couldn't put a name to him, but I swear I've seen him a dozen times.
1: Looks like you was right about him being our neighbors, Paul.
2: Yeah. Let's get Cord to a doctor, and then we'll make a few social calls.
0: Easy, Cord.
2: Easy, does it?

0: Well, the boys seem happy. How about you?
1: Don't like the way things are going.
0: Why? What's wrong?
1: There weren't to be no killings. We decided that when we started all this.
0: Well, look, when you point a gun at a man, sometimes he has to go for his own. When that happens, he's got to pull the trigger. If I learned one thing as a sheriff, it was that.
1: You never learn to shoot no man in the back. Harley's killing those two payroll guards. Got this whole valley stirred up.
0: Well, maybe Harley was a little hasty. Won't happen again. I'll take care of that.
1: Meantime, we've got a posse on our necks.
0: Why worry about that? I've led other posses around in circles till they got dizzy and quit. I can do it again.
1: This ain't other posses. This is Ben Cartwright and his boys. They ain't gonna quit.
0: It was simple, honest cowmen. From sun up till dusk, just chasing strays out of the draws.
1: Denver, they're not strays. Any good cowman rides by, he's gonna see you just drifting a few head up and down the valley.
0: Now, we've been in this a long time. How come you're getting a sweat up about it now?
1: I'm thinking of Connie like we both was when we started.
0: Miles, I know you love that kid like she was your own daughter. I know you're worried about her finding out. She won't. A couple of more jobs like the last one, we'll have everything we ever wanted for her.
1: I don't figure it that way.
0: Oh, wait a minute. You getting ideas about quitting me?
1: We both thought I quit, Denver. But I don't think we can.
0: What are you getting at?
1: First it was just you and me. Then you sent me out to the Colorado Badlands. Pick up a lot of hard cases. Give them big talk about big pickings. Well, they've had a taste of it. You can't expect them to let go now.
0: I can call this thing off anytime I want to.
1: Can you? Holly! Brennan! All of you! We heard talk about some of you boys wanting to pull out.
2: Where'd you hear that?
1: With the payroll we've piled up, we bet on $30,000 now.
2: That's nothing to what we're gonna do. We got more men coming in. Good men.
1: Denver here was wondering how you men felt about a man quitting with his share if he wants to.
2: Why, nobody better even think of pulling out. We come here to clean up. That sets real good with me, and that's what I'm aiming to do. Not the way you feel about it, boss?
0: Sure. Yeah, Miles and I just wanted to see how you felt.
2: Don't worry, boss. The first man tries to run out on us, I'll kill.

0: fellas look as if you could use a drink.
1: The water'll be right fine. Trouble? Well, they jumped Winkler and Corey. But you know, they put up a fight. Winkler got killed and Corey got hit.
2: Bad?
1: Well, not too bad, thanks. Got on the shoulder. He'll be all right.
0: Did he recognize any of them?
1: Nope. But we ran across the trail of one of them before. A redhead.
3: That redhead had to be the one that killed old Pete Redfern.
1: Ran across the trail of another one of them. Corey tells me that he's seen him before. Recognized him by his walk instead of his shoulders. Corey says he must have seen him a dozen

0: some time somewhere.
1: Without his mask, he'd be somebody we know. Might even be a neighbor.
0: A neighbor? I find that hard to believe, Ben. Well, I didn't want to believe it either, but we picked up that trail today. They doubled back on their tracks right down the main road.
1: Didn't have to worry about being seen because it's seen there every day.
0: More killings every day. That's why we're here, Denver.
2: I spent the better part of my life as a peace officer, Ben. I was lucky. Only caught one bullet. You got a sheriff. You got all the men you need. Don't ask me to press my luck.
0: You pressed it when you went out with us the other day. We're all taking the same chance.
2: Not according to the odds. I've been riding a streak of luck for 30 years. I don't intend to press it any further.
1: So far, they've only got the miners and the mine payrolls. They might decide to branch out. You could be helping to put out a fire in your own house.
2: My own house? All right. About time I started taking care of my own house. Taking care of other people's houses for 20 years. What the devil would ever get me? $100 a month, a lot of plaques on the wall, pat on the back, and a bullet in the shoulder.
0: Denver, I had no idea you felt this way.
2: Well, now you know. I'm sick and tired of taking care of other people's troubles. Don't you think I owe something to my own kid?
0: Yeah, well, I guess you got a right to your own way of thinking. Not gonna press you. But we're going out after those killers. Come on, boys.

0: It is the duty of all nations to acknowledge the providence of Almighty God, to obey His will, to be grateful for His benefits, and humbly to implore His protection and favor.
1: Prayer is still a powerful force in America, and our faith in God is a mighty source of strength.
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8: 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It's a good thing she ran out of money. You'd have had to send in the hay wagon.
9: Oh, little Joe, you know perfectly well I needed every one of these things.
10: I'm sure you did, Connie. Stay to supper?
8: No, thanks. I better show my face around the Ponderosa. I'm going to forget I'm a member of the family and start charging me room and board.
9: He'll change his mind. I'm going to put these things upstairs, then I'll be down to cook supper, Dad.
10: You better stay, little Joe. She's a pretty good cook.
8: Hey, you got a wonderful girl there, Mr. McKee.
10: That's what I always wanted her to be.
8: I wanted to talk to you about Connie and me.
10: Well. What's on your mind?
8: Well, sir, Connie and I have known each other for a long time. Haven't we, sir?
10: Yes, you have. Quite a long time.
8: And I know you've probably heard a lot of stories about... all about me and those Virginia City girls, but I just wanted you to know that they didn't mean a thing to me, not any of them.
10: I hope you didn't tell them that at the time.
8: Well, no, sir, not at the time. Anyway, that's not the way it is with Connie and me. I'm very fond of her, sir.
10: Oh, yeah.
8: And if Connie'll have me, well, what I'm trying to say is, sir, I'd like to ask her to marry me.
10: Well... I don't think there's any way I can keep you from asking her.
8: Does that mean you'd rather I wouldn't?
10: I don't mean that at all. All I ever wanted was for Connie to be happy. Have the chances other girls have.
8: Sir, that's what I mean to offer her.
10: Suppose I knew all along this would happen. I should have known. I should have known.
8: I'm sorry I upset you, sir. You're getting on home now. Tell Connie I'll see you soon.

0: Uncle Joe gone?
1: Yeah, he just talked to me.
0: I was hoping he would.
1: Like that, is it?
0: Yes, it's like that.
1: He mentioned marriage.
0: One thing at a time, Dad. First you fall in love.
1: I thought you'd done that already.
0: Uh-huh. But you have to give it time to grow, to build dreams, to be so filled with happiness and the wonder of it that you're about ready to explode. And then you get married.
1: Did all that we talked about, selling all this, heading east, you were so dead set on that when you first got here.
0: I know, but I didn't realize then.
1: You thought you couldn't be happy out here. I didn't think so either.
0: That's what I didn't realize. The geography has nothing to do with happiness. Oh, Dad. I know why you were talking about selling out and going east. And I'll always love you a whole lot more because you were doing it for me. But now, you know.
1: I know. Baby, all I ever wanted for you was happiness.
2: Well, all right, go ahead and say it.
3: What do you want us to say?
2: Oh, come on, Adam. You've been walking around it like it was a rattlesnake. All right, it's somebody we know, a neighbor. Well, come on, say the rest of it. You think Denver McKee had something to do with it?
4: Now, nobody said that, Joe.
5: Nobody's even thinking it.
2: Oh, no? Then why do you tell me what Denver said about not wanting to help, then you drop it so fast I could hear the thud when it hit?
4: The only thud you hear is your heart when somebody mentions the name of McKee.
2: Pa, what do you really think?
5: Well, I'd stake my life that Denver had nothing to do with it.
3: Well, I hope you're right, Pa. But we have to face the truth. There was only one man that wasn't at Connie's party the night the Silverado payroll was stolen.
4: That's right. Miles Briscoe.
5: You know, when I was telling Denver about the party, Miles was with him. He said he couldn't go to the party because he had to look after things at the Flying M.
2: Right, so he wasn't at the party. Does that prove anything?
5: No. Of course it doesn't, Joe. But it's worth looking into. Horse, why don't you ride out to the McKee place? Have a look around and... if Miles leaves the ranch, trail him.
4: How long you want me to stay, Paul?
5: No. One of us will relieve you in the morning. Now, come on, don't look so worried.

0: That burnt me, Joe. That just scared me to death. You must be half engine. You was plumb up on me before I knew it.
1: I didn't see anything?
0: Not a thing. I think we wasted our time.
1: Well, we're young, brother. We got plenty of time.
0: Maybe so, but as slow as it went last night, I feel like I'm 90 years old already. I'm gonna go get me some sleep.
1: Right, breakfast already.
0: It is?
1: Mm-hmm.
0: Then sleep's gonna be the second thing I get.
1: Hey, Hoss. Take a look at that. It's a red-headed man. Stranger, Miles in Denver.
0: Go on, let's go get Paul out.
1: Right.
2: I'm telling you for the last time, don't you come around this ranch anymore. That red hair is like a lantern. You've been seen twice.
3: Don't make any difference. The two that seen me ain't done any talking.
2: Well, you're wrong. Pete Redfern identified you before he died. And Corey, the miner you shot yesterday, he's still alive.
3: I must be out of practice.
2: You're not out of practice, you're just out of brains.
4: I think we ought to lay low for a while. Things quiet down.
3: You fellas sound like you're getting a streak up your backs. You set up this play, Denver. The rest of us have been taking all the risks. Sure, we had to do a little shooting.
2: I want you to clear out of here. You think I want my daughter to see you?
3: No, I don't think much about your daughter one way or the other, Mr. McKee. And I'm tired of sleeping up in those rocks. You got a bunkhouse back there. I mean to use it.

0: Morning, Ben.
1: Morning, Denver. You know this man?
2: Sure he knows me, Ben. What about it?
1: We've been looking for a red-headed man.
3: You're the only red-headed man in the area, other than a barber in Virginia City.
2: Since when is being red-headed a crime?
1: Since we found out that a redhead killed two men, maybe two others.
2: Do you figure to do anything about it?

0: You take Connie back into the house.
1: Come on, Connie. Come on.
2: Now put away your guns, boys. You won't need them.
0: You're taking a lot of chances, aren't you, Ben? I could outshoot you any day you live.
2: Maybe so. There's no reason for it to come to that. Denver, why? I'd have staked my life if you had nothing to do with this. Why?
0: That's very simple, Ben. I ran out of money. I did what I had to do, and I'm not backing down from it.
2: There are other ways.
0: What other ways? I did a good job as a marshal. When I needed money, I turned to what I knew best. I did a pretty good job at that, too.
2: Denver, I'm going to have to take you in.
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0: No, Ben. You got to take it.
7: Oh, he means it.
0: Yeah, Ben, I mean it. No, Denver, no. Denver.
8: Now, don't you go blaming yourself, Ben. 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
1: I have to go, Joe. I have to get away. I need time to think and time to forget.
0: I understand.
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19: Welcome, ladies and gentlemen, to this special Christmas Eve edition of the 700 Club. Do you feel it?
20: 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What's I feel happening? 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This is exciting. It's cold.
19: Yeah.
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19: 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Yeah. 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